0: We have also been hearing from both the Chinese and the US sides in terms of how successful these talks were. Our chief North Asia correspondent, Stephen Engel, joins us now from New York. So, Steve, perhaps less commentary from the Chinese side. We heard from the trade envoy, Li, saying that the talks were not bad. Clearly, from the US side, from Jamison Gurria, a little bit more enthusiasm and detail.
1: Yeah, that's right. I mean, the Chinese left pretty much after those talks wrapped up at the JP Morgan Chase headquarters in Midtown Manhattan. But the top international trade negotiator now under the State Council, that's Li Chenggang, he did summarize the day's talks, which began about 10:30 this morning and now just wrapping up. And it's just about 8 o'clock, or it is just after 8 o'clock in the evening here in New York. He summarized it as the talks being not bad. So that's an okay assessment. I mean, they're trying to get secure a lasting truce, or, you know, basically renew the truce that will essentially expire, the one-year truce in November. So there's a lot to be done, also getting some deliverables that are acceptable to both Xi Jinping and Donald Trump in 4 days' time in Washington, D.C. for that state visit. Scott Bessent confirmed that they had, quote-unquote, successful engagement with the Chinese on trade and on AI. Liu Chenggang also confirmed that the two sides did talk about AI. They didn't get into the specifics, though, on what exactly they talked about AI. There are a lot of issues here, including some of those allegations that even Scott Bessent had leveled on the Chinese, essentially saying that some of the Chinese models have used AI distillation to conduct industrialized IP theft. So those are some pretty heavy allegations which the Chinese have said are groundless and worth possible retaliation. Or did they talk about sort of the bigger picture issue that was raised over the last couple of weeks about safety and the rapid development of AI, which the Chinese also have rebuffed, saying it was fear-mongering and perhaps instigated by the large language models, the frontier models from the United States, to preserve America's lead in AI. So there's some discord there on AI. So I really want to find out, as He Lifeng, the leader of the Chinese delegation, said, more will come out in the coming days about the nature and the depth of the talks. I paraphrase what he said. He did not say a lot about what was the fine granular detail from these talks. You mentioned Jamison Gurria, the U.S. trade representative. He said, says the notions on the Board of Trade and also AI are now a reality. I guess that is sort of a formalized channel of discussion between the two sides. Again, back in May in Beijing, Jamison Gurria, as the U.S. Trade Representative, really was pushing the ideas of boards of trade and boards of investment. Boards of trade would be a little bit lower hanging fruit than investment, so it looks as though they're going to go ahead with the boards of trade to find areas where they can cut tariffs on some $30 billion worth of goods in non-essential or non-critical products.
0: Steve, how much of this is really about, it was interesting, there was sort of one opinion piece that I read that suggested that given we're so close into midterms between May and now, the relationship with China has perhaps taken a little bit of a backseat. How much of that do you think plays into the desire to keep this just as a relationship of relative stability for now, given that we know President Trump really doesn't need another source of tension when he's got trade wars with Canada and potentially again with the EU, he's got, you know, actual wars in the Middle East and in Ukraine to worry about as well.
1: Yeah, absolutely. I think you just summed it up nicely. Neither side wants to derail the progress that they've had, albeit at least on the public deliverables has been fairly limited, especially since May. 4.5 months have passed and a lot has happened outside the U.S.-China relationship. The war in Iran, well past 7 months now. Obviously, the midterms are critical for Donald Trump and his administration coming up, you know, in November, early November. Sure, I think Donald Trump's attention has been diverted from China, and they're kind of trying to speed things up in a single day here in Midtown Manhattan to find areas where these two leaders can further the progress and the camaraderie that at least publicly they engendered in Beijing in that White House meeting coming up on Thursday. So I think it's win-win, and I hate that term, but I think it's win-win if they simply prolong and extend the truce, build on their camaraderie, their personal relationship, and that would be a victory, I think, for both of them. Whether we get the details that we want to hear, that might be more of a longer-term agenda.
0: Bloomberg's Chief North Asia Correspondent Stephen Engel there in New York covering those talks. And Bank of America's annual Asia-Pacific Conference beginning in Hong Kong today brings together corporate leaders, policymakers and investors. Obviously, a lot of these discussions are going to center around U.S.-China. Let's get over to our first guest out of the event. Chris Obore is a head of Asia-Pacific Research at BofA Global Research. You know, as Chris, really great to have you, first off. But as Steve just said, we may not get the details in terms of what might be agreed upon or if anything is really agreed upon between the U.S. and China on topics like AI, like trade. Do you think markets will be happy with just an overall sense of stability in that relationship?
2: Thank you, and thank you for having me at the Bank of America conference for the second year in Hong Kong. This is our largest regional conference. Absolutely. I think markets would view any agreement or move towards a better understanding between U.S. and China positively. Our view on the upcoming summit is that we get a one-year extension on the tariffs that expire in November. We also think there's a possibility of some tariff reductions around agriculture or announcements on aerospace. And look, there's breaking news. I was listening to your discussions before, and we'll have to take this into account, and we'll see what happens over the next few days.
0: I'd ask about what's top of mind for you and for markets at the moment, but there's just a lot to be juggling, right? We're getting some very quick kind of repricing in terms of what central banks are expected to do, not least of which is just sort of the latest repricing when it comes to the RBA here in Australia. But there's so much uncertainty, be it related to trade or energy or technology. How do you position for opportunities or risks in this environment?
2: So I'll go back to our fund manager survey. We completed the survey from our clients in September recently. And what was top of mind has been fairly consistent is the AI trade. And they're trying to figure out what's next. 4 out of 5 of the respondents did say that they want to see more monetization before they allocate more capital to the AI trade. The two markets in our region which were top of mind were Japan and Taiwan. And again, markets have a lot to absorb, but also the earnings picture is very, very robust. And so we'll see where the rates go. It is going to be a definite topic for discussion over the next few days. The Fed, BOJ, and the RBA.
0: What's interesting, reading through your notes, is the idea that the notion that commercial viability could come sooner when it comes to the Chinese AI ecosystem. Can you talk to us a little bit more about that?
2: We just published a note on the Chinese ecosystem for AI, and we've got a smile curve on it. On one side of the smile curve are the semiconductors, the hardware, the infrastructure, the memory. And on the other side of the smile curve, the areas likely to benefit the most are going to be the large enterprises and the cloud systems as they roll these services out to millions of users and enterprise clients. We feel very confident that the Chinese AI build out is on track and is actually very competitive with what is happening around the world.
0: What sort of opportunities would you potentially be looking at? It really is sort of mirrored across the supply chain, isn't it?
2: Sorry, my apologies. I couldn't hear you well because of the noise over here.
0: My question was sort of pertaining to the China AI ecosystem and some of the opportunities, but really it kind of goes across the broader region as well. I'm wondering which part of the supply chain kind of looks interesting.
2: Absolutely.
0: In terms of the part of the cycle that we're in now, given so many of the concerns over financing, over the sheer amount of investing and spending that's gone into certain parts of this world.
2: Well, the first thing I'd highlight is since ChatGPT came along, interest rates are much higher and the CapEx has been ongoing and hasn't slowed down. So there are definite concerns about the interest rate environment, and we will discuss that. And cost of capital is a fundamental issue that analysts, that investors have to take into account. But you're absolutely right. Supply chain, something that stands out is Korea. So if you look at August this year, Korea's exports have crossed $700 billion. They're on track to cross $1 trillion this year. And we put out a report, and the estimates are that memory itself will have a global market of about $2 trillion by 2030. So yes, supply chains benefit Korea, Taiwan, Japan, China. But in Korea specifically, it actually goes much further, whether it's defense or autos or industrials or shipbuilding. Korea is really benefiting from tailwinds integrating into the global supply chains.
0: How much impact do you see if there is no meaningful resolution to the energy crisis? Because you're seeing here in Australia expectations for the RBA, how soon we're going to see another cut, not to mention how deep this cycle might actually end up being, are being revised as a result of $100+ a barrel of oil. There's that side. And then also I'm wondering if you're looking at the implications of the AI trade and how expensive financing might get, at what point does that become a flashpoint?
2: Yeah. So in the RBA, they are dealing with an inflation impulse in their economy, and they're very focused on it right now. In fact, just to stay on Australia for a second, our economists and our macro team in Australia just put out a report sort of thinking about the AI build in data centers and highlighted that we could have a repeat potentially of what we saw in the early 2000s of mining. And the numbers are pretty staggering, roughly 6% of GDP and potentially 180 billion Aussie dollars of investments. And this comes at a time where there's inflation impulse in the system. So the view is inflation will be a cause of concern in the near term, and over time, because of productivity and capital stock, maybe we get disinflation. On the energy, really important point. If we get a disorderly news flow over the next few months, if we don't get resolution, parts of Asia are very dependent upon energy from the Middle East, and this could be a concern and a headwind going forward. But let's hope that there's resolution to this supply of energy from the Middle East.
0: Chris, I wanted to get your views on Japan as well. There was a lot of expectation, and the worry was that, you know, perhaps the BOJ wasn't going to be able to out-hawk an already very hawkish market expectations. And that was essentially what transpired, right? What do you make of the dissenting voices and how that perhaps complicates the path forward for Japanese assets?
2: Look, our fund manager survey is consistent with what we believe. The BOJ path of normalization is the biggest focus for equity investors in Japan. We had a conference in Japan 2 weeks ago. We discussed this a lot. Our call is that there are three more rate hikes in the system and that we think BOJ goes up by next summer to 2%. So one done and three more to go. And yeah, that's our call for the BOJ at the point. Yeah. The other thing I would add just on Japan is go ahead.
0: No, Chris, continue. Finish your thoughts, please.
2: Yeah. The other thing on Japan is we actually think that over the next few months, the yen will slightly strengthen and go to 149 because there is very significant domestic demand for Japanese assets.
0: That's interesting because I wanted to ask you about the flip side of that. There's obviously a bit less pressure when it comes to the dollar debasement trade now. Do you think the Fed last week, some of the messaging, the pushback on the credibility concerns for a wash Fed, has that taken away some of the downside risks for the greenback?
2: So before we had the recent Fed meeting, we had three rate hike calls for this year. So we feel very comfortable with that call. Chair Warsh was very hawkish in his comments. There is concern around sticky inflation. And I suspect that based on the comments and based on the Fed committee, the issues around sort of the debasement of the weakening of the dollar relative to the other developed economies is off the table now.
0: Chris, really great to have you with us. We appreciate your time. Chris Oberoi joining us there, head of Asia-Pacific Research at BFA. And we'll have more from the Bank of America's Asia-Pacific Conference later on here on the Asia Trader. We'll be speaking with the former U.S. Deputy Secretary of State, Kurt Campbell, getting his take on the upcoming Trump-Xi Summit. More ahead here on the Asia Trade. This is Bloomberg.

0: When the show started, I didn't really believe that it would last 10 years, maybe 6 months, maybe a year. I'm David Rubenstein, host of the David Rubenstein Peer-to-Peer Conversations. It turns out that people like interviews because you see the parrying back and forth between the question and the answer. What made somebody tick? How did they rise up from nowhere to somewhere? How did they become successful? And how do they handle their success? A good interview can be informative. A great interview is when you see some emotion. I hope that after 10 years, people think that when they watch a peer-to-peer interview, they're getting an honest assessment of how somebody is a leader. They're getting interesting questions. But I'm hoping that I can educate people. If Rambo got in a fight with Rocky, who would win?
1: Rambo.
0: I don't know how many more years I can do this, but I'm enjoying what I'm doing right now. 10 years of conversations of the David Rubenstein Show on Bloomberg.
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5: We'll be talking with President Xi about a lot of different things. More than anything else, we'll be trade.
2: Trust Bloomberg to go beyond the headlines with on-the-ground reporting, expert analysis, and real-time market reaction leading up to the summit on September 24th. 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
6: Well, we have heard an update when it comes to the progress in these preparatory talks between U.S. Treasury Secretary Scott Bessent with his Chinese counterparts. Of course, we know the top Chinese trade negotiator Li Chenggang there, as well as China's Vice Premier He Lifeng there, present with other officials in New York this weekend for these groundwork talks ahead of that leaders' summit on Thursday between Presidents Xi and Trump. The U.S. Treasury Secretary describing these talks as very successful. These talks apparently spanned AI, trade, investment as well. And the U.S. has proposed a notification mechanism between the two countries and spoke about the idea of sort of sharing a vision of goals and common threats when it comes to AI. So these groundwork talks, at least from the outset, appeared to be going along. We did hear from the Chinese side as well, saying that the talks were not bad. Well, the International Monetary Fund says governments must do more to narrow budget deficits and rein in global debt, which is at a record high. Managing Director Kristalina Georgieva made the comments at the Qatar Economic Forum in New York.
7: We have been warning that fiscal consolidation must take place, and we are seeing a lot of understanding, but not enough action. And three, we have been quite enthusiastic everywhere about AI, but AI also brings with itself potentially risks. And I want to remind the audience there is the Amara's Law. We always overestimate the positive impact of new technology in the short run. We underestimate it in the long run. What does it mean? It means that risks are front-loaded. Financial stability risks if AI disappoints, because we have these high expectations, if they don't materialize, disappointment may lead to potentially to a shock to the system. There is a lot of leverage around AI. There is a lot of circular financing, and that is something that we have to be mindful of.
8: Does that circular financing and some of the issues surrounding it, does that appear to you as a growing financial stability risk, or is that something?
7: It does, because what it tells us is that should there be a loss of confidence, then it is very, you have this loop that you cannot easily handle. And we are seeing quite a lot of debt financing and quite a lot of interface interdependence when it comes to financing AI.
8: Whose problem is that, though? Is that primarily a U.S. problem, a European problem, or is that a global problem that smaller countries will have to bear?
7: It is primarily concentrated in the U.S., but there are two things we need to pay attention to. One, the supply chain of AI includes many other players. You look at countries in Asia like Malaysia, Thailand, Korea, Singapore, they're integrated in the AI value chain.
6: IMF Managing Director Kristalina Georgieva there speaking with Romain Bostic there. The Qatari government is the underwriter of the Qatar Economic Forum, powered by Bloomberg. More ahead on the Asia trade. 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

0: bringing you up to the minute geopolitical news whenever and wherever it happens. I'm Tyler Kendall in Caracas, Venezuela, and this is Bloomberg.
1: 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This is Bloomberg Surveillance.
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14: Bringing you up-to-the-minute news whenever and wherever it happens. I'm Joe Matthew in Chapel Hill, North Carolina, and this is Bloomberg.
15: Japan markets shut today for a public holiday. In fact, 3 days of public holidays this week. But we are watching the yen very closely at the moment after what was a series of surprises, of dovish surprises when it comes to the Bank of Japan decision. The two dissenting reports certainly added to that. But that vulnerability that we continue to see in the yen, we could see further declines with this holiday. Reduced trading liquidity certainly at play here. But certainly as we continue to see perhaps some of that disappointment expressed by the markets that the BOJ didn't offer stronger guidance on what the future rate hike cycle might look like. Let's bring Bloomberg's chief correspondent for FX rates in Asia, Ruth Carson, joining us now from Singapore. So we're still digesting the nuances of that BOJ meeting from Friday. What do you think investors should be looking out for and bracing for from here?
16: Yeah, absolutely. It is definitely thinner liquidity in Asia today because Tokyo is out, a huge liquidity center for all asset classes, but especially FX as well. And so investors are still digesting the news. The verdict, as we saw on Friday, immediately after the announcement was, we don't like it. We wanted you to be more hawkish, and the dissenters didn't help. And overall, the mood then was indeed sell the yen. We did get the reports on the rate check, but if you look at the market action then and spilling over into today, investors are not convinced.

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4: Making money isn't about drowning in emotions. It's about understanding what's actually happening. Markets are the best way to glean signal from noise, and that is what we try to do every morning. This is Bloomberg Surveillance.
1: It's a multi-trillion dollar industry. We'll show you what's happening in ETFs like no one else. ETF IQ, Mondays on Bloomberg.
5: A Chinese trade envoy says Sunday's talks in New York between U.S. Treasury Secretary Scott Bessent and China's Vice Premier He Lifeng included discussions about trade, investment and AI. We are expecting a more detailed statement on these discussions at some point as the White House prepares to host Chinese President Xi Jinping later this week. Bloomberg's Stephen Engel reports on the issues that could shape those talks.
6: Canberra.
7: Cheers.
8: Never mind May's cordial meeting in Beijing, Presidents Trump and Xi have a host of thorny issues left unresolved, many of which are tied to each other's pursuit of technology supremacy. From the rise of cheaper Chinese AI models, accusations by Washington of intellectual property theft by China through AI distillation, and now rising concerns about AI as a threat to humanity. There's plenty of potential discord over artificial intelligence.
9: There's some really serious issues, and there's a big risk of misunderstanding and misreading each other. IP theft hasn't gone away. It's just moved up the value-added chain.
10: We're leading China in AI. We're the most sophisticated country in the world. And frankly, I want to keep it that way, because whoever wins AI wins.
11: The U.S. will be ahead in many things, such as enterprise AI, making money, building breakthrough technologies, models, and China will be ahead in other things, maybe consumer applications, AI devices. So I think there will be plenty of room for both countries to win.
8: Just days before the high-profile presidential summit in Washington, D.C., we have negotiating teams from the United States and China meeting here in Midtown Manhattan to try and find some deliverables to give to their respective presidents in D.C. But it's a long list to find common ground, from AI to energy and, of course, trade, at a time when you could say President Trump has been preoccupied in the short term with the midterm elections coming up and an ongoing war in Iran.
12: Looking forward to constructive, wholesome discussions to set the stage for our two leaders.
13: Frankly, in the last few months since the May summit, he's been a little bit distracted. And so not a lot has happened either on trade or investment.
8: It makes predicting this summit's outcomes all the more murky. Take EVs, for example. Trump now says he may be willing to allow Chinese car companies to build electric vehicles in the U.S., as long as they're not imported and they must use American workers. Still, such a move would raise concerns given the car's interconnectivity, data collection, and use of advanced chips. Trump already has reversed course on semiconductors, allowing China to buy NVIDIA's H200 chips.
14: It's bad on national security grounds. It's bad on commercial grounds. And I think

0: President Trump is making a major mistake by allowing NVIDIA to sell these products.
1: It's a Trump carrot to counter his stick approach to trade through tariffs.
2: I've got to give these guys credit for having achieved some market access accomplishments that I spent 30 years beating my head against the wall using traditional methods trying to get.
3: So the cudgel sometimes works?
2: Yeah. Sad to say, it does.
1: Geopolitics will no doubt be front and center as well in Washington, with the U.S. complaining China continues to support Iran, while Beijing has made Taiwan its red line issue with the U.S., even threatening to cancel this summit if Trump were to approve a pending $14 billion arms package to Taiwan.
4: Bloomberg's Chief North Asia correspondent Stephen Engel there reporting out of New York. Let's get some more when it comes to this upcoming Trump C summit from Bank of America's Asia Pacific Conference in Hong Kong. Joining us now is Kurt Campbell. He's a co-founder and chairman at advisory firm The Asia Group and, of course, previously served as a U.S. Deputy Secretary of State. Really great to have you with us. We appreciate your time, particularly at such a timely point as we look ahead to this leadership summit later on this week. Let me start off by asking you, how do you characterize the significance, the importance, the stakes here of these talks since the last meeting in May?
5: Look, every meeting between the United States and China is high stakes now. And every particular issue on the agenda is at the very top. I'm grateful that Secretary Bessent and the Vice Premier are meeting to try to basically find a way forward for the two leaders. But I will say, I think, again, like the previous summits in Beijing and Busan, it has a rushed feeling. It doesn't feel like there has been enough preparations. And there is so much on the agenda, from AI to the long bond that hasn't even been discussed, all the issues that we're talking about in geopolitics. The schedule will be jam-packed, but I think President Trump is primarily thinking about this more as a spectacle than an actual policy summit.
4: The mood music that we're hearing, at least from the U.S. side, perhaps more so, has been pretty positive so far, but there is a thought that the deliverables are never very high from these sorts of meetings, right? Do you think from the U.S. side they would be happy just to maintain the status quo in terms of a stable relationship, given the myriad of pressures the president and his administration are facing going into midterms?
5: Exactly that. I thought one of the points that was made well is the degree of preoccupation that the president is experiencing right now. The conflict in Iran is much more complex. It is exactly what he promised not to do, another forever war. The midterms are looking increasingly politically perilous for President Trump and his party. And the truth is, this president is spending an enormous amount of time, probably more than your viewers realize, on issues like the ballroom and various architectural issues around Washington, D.C., which are really not at the top of the list of many of the people that are focusing on politics right now. The other issue, of course, in just the last week, the issues surrounding the safety of AI have hit both countries almost like a tidal wave. And the question will be whether the United States and China are in anywhere prepared to find a way to sit down and talk about issues of mutual concern associated with AI safety.
4: You've obviously spent unique time in the interior of this strategic competition, right? When it comes to something like AI, which is just the latest flashpoint in the technological rivalry between Beijing and Washington, do you think there's any room for collaboration here?
5: Well, it's a very good question. I've had a chance to interact, for instance, with President Xi Jinping, first when he was a governor, then as a vice president, and then several times in his capacity as president through a succession of American leaders. I would say, generally speaking, President Xi is very hard-headed. He does not have an enormous amount of trust for the United States, to say it just lightly. In truth, it is hard for Chinese interlocutors to hear at the same time that the United States insists on remaining ahead, but is seeking modest areas of cooperation. I think what we can hope for, Heidi, in this meeting and meetings upcoming will be for just a dialogue between the two sides to continue. And so I would expect probably fewer what we call deliverables coming out of this summit than perhaps previous summits. It'll be long on pomp and circumstance, probably short on deliverables. And I think what we can hope for is really a continuation with what looks like really more than anything else, a tenuous, challenging truce between the two great countries, industrially, militarily, and technologically.
4: President Trump is, of course, really, as you say, this idea of distraction from both trade wars and actual wars on multiple fronts. How do you think China stands to benefit from this? I know that you've spoken before about when it comes to Iran, from the energy perspective, Beijing is actually quite well placed. Do you expect any progress to be made in terms of how much Washington has wanted to pressure Beijing to get its help in putting pressure on the Iranians?
5: Yeah, the U.S. side has tried to pressure the Chinese on a number of occasions about what's going on in the Gulf. I think China will very clearly say, look, this is your issue to resolve. They will call on the United States to take steps to try to find a way out of this very difficult conflict. I don't expect the Chinese to offer a helping hand to the president. I think they realize quite deeply that this has played badly for the United States, particularly in Asia. As these disruptions drag on, you're going to see more and more problems, not just with petroleum, but diesel fuel, fertilizer, sulfur, helium, all the things that come from the Persian Gulf are increasingly in short supply. That leads to inflation, shortages, and deep anxieties politically across Asia. President Xi understands that these leaders in Asia are laying the blame for this not on China, but on the United States.
4: Deep anxieties domestically, right, which is really what the Trump administration is contending with going into midterms. Do you think, we know the president has pushed back against this idea of slowing down the progress in AI. How important do you think AI is or is viewed as being kind of the restoration of American exceptionalism?
5: Well, look, the president, his family, others around him, frankly, have invested substantially in AI companies, in frontier labs. That in itself is unusual. We haven't had previous presidents that have sort of mixed politics and business in such a clear way. I will say this. It is absolutely clear that the frontier labs remain at the frontier. But what we've seen and heard in the last couple of weeks cannot help but be troubling to many people. Lots of concerns of losing control, of models running amok. I think there is now a very broad appreciation across the political aisle in the United States that we are running too fast and we don't really understand what comes next. The desire to keep ahead, but it's as if we're keeping ahead in a race to jump over a cliff.
4: Do you think in that sense any kind of a board or alert mechanism or any kind of consensus reached between China and the U.S. on AI would be meaningful?
5: Look, I'd love to tell your viewers that something more constructive will take place. I've spent quite a bit of time in negotiations with Chinese interlocutors on thorny issues like this, military and security related. I think they are going to be reluctant to enter into anything that would constrain Chinese actions. As I said, I think they fundamentally distrust the United States here. I think the best we can hope for is a continued continuing dialogue. In my own discussions with Chinese interlocutors during the Biden administrations, I will say that they generally discounted worries around safety. I think those worries, if anything, have mounted exponentially since. I also think that President Trump has excused some of those worries as well. I do believe that there is a growing consensus, though, that there needs to be a more fundamental dialogue between the United States and China. I don't think it's really reached the stage yet, though, where the two sides are going to act, but I think that action will take place in one of the subsequent meetings planned between President Trump and President Xi, either later this year at APEC or the G20 or soon thereafter.
4: It does throw up really interesting questions in terms of what the implications are for other nations, particularly middle nations, right? Obviously, lots of discussions of what an associate membership of the EU would look like for Canada. There's talk about Australia potentially being in that cohort as well. Do you think these alliances flourish more in the absence of, I guess, American multilateral leadership?
5: Look, my own concern is that what we've seen as a result of some of President Trump's policies is an alienation between the United States and the countries that we are closest to. I never thought I would be seeing Canada making a petition to join the EU as a way to protect itself against the United States. I think it is un-American in many respects. Many countries in Asia, Japan, Australia, South Korea, India, want a better relationship with the United States, are worried about the trajectory of their own bilateral relations with Washington, but they're also watching closely for what's going on between the United States and China. Most of these countries want U.S.-China relations very much like they want their morning porridge, not too hot, not too cold. I think the real risk right now is not of a conflagration between Washington and Beijing, but an appearance of a kind of G2 that makes decisions over the heads of many of these countries. That's not in their strategic interests. So they'll be watching not just the politics of AI, but as you indicated, on the Gulf, on a variety of issues to see whether the United States remains a familiar partner or is departing on and onto ground and into an arena that is very much like any other president or party in American history.
4: Not too hot, not too cold. Let's hope we can get some sort of Goldilocks consensus when President Trump and Xi meet later this week.
5: Yeah.
4: Kirk Campbell, chairman at the Asia Group, we really appreciate your time today. And Bloomberg's coverage of the Bank of America's Asia-Pacific conference continues. Later, BlackRock's Egon Vavrek will be joining us to discuss how AI is powering equities here in Asia. More ahead on the Asia Trade. This is Bloomberg.

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5: Take a look at what we're seeing when it comes to the energy trade. A bit of downside there. New York traded crude down by 1.6%. Also some sustained downside after a three-day drop for Brent crude as well. But still holding above that $100 level, a barrel level, I should say. WTO under $100. Over the weekend, though, we saw Saudi Arabia issuing air raid alerts for Riyadh. This is a first in the capital since the height of the U.S.-Iran war back in sort of around March and April. There's also been warnings in the Red Sea hubs, including Yanbu. The kingdom has been facing these ongoing threats from the Iran-backed Houthis in Yemen. So some of those proxy tensions continue to play out. We did hear also from President Trump speaking in an interview saying that he'd probably be opening with his Iranian counterpart in New York over the United Nations General Assembly this week as well. So all of that is in play. At the moment, we're seeing European nat gas futures up by 0.75%. Well, Qatar's Prime Minister says Gulf states must work together to restore stability in the region and help find a settlement between the U.S. and Iran. Sheikh Mohammed bin Abdul Rahman Al Thani spoke with Bloomberg at the Qatar Economic Forum on the economic impact of the conflict.
6: What we've been doing, we are trying to focus how efficiently we can manage our budget throughout these circumstances. And of course, any crisis also represents an opportunity. When you look at governments, in each and every government, there is a lot of fat that needs to be cut. And every time you have such a crisis, we need to use this opportunity to cut this fat and to also focus our investments on things that matters for the country and for the people.
7: So, Prime Minister, in our remaining time, let's think globally again. And you personally, as well as Qatar, have become well-known for mediation. I already mentioned U.S.-Iran-Hamas-Israel, but also Venezuela, some of the lesser-known relationships in which you've played a part. You helped bring about the ceasefire in Gaza. That's a nominal ceasefire. There are still Palestinians being killed every day. There is mass hardship, mass displacement of people. How and when do you envisage a change in the situation of the Palestinians?
6: Well, this is actually a question that has been ongoing for a very long time. Now, what Qatar has been doing and trying to do is to be able to facilitate for peace talks and to mediate between conflicting parties and to keep our channels always open and use it whenever it's needed. And it's proven that this is a very effective way. People in many parts of the world, sometimes they don't like these kind of connections, and we are not asking them to like it, but we are asking them to understand it and to see the benefits of these connections, how when they are being put into use. Now, there is a lot about the peace process and mediation. And when I was mentioning in the speech the supply chain for peace, peace is not about only mediation and bringing the two parties together and maybe they celebrate an agreement and then nothing is falling through. And we are seeing some examples also right now in Gaza. And unfortunately, we are dealing with an event that there is a party who is reckless and who is not standing up to his commitment, keep killing, keep preventing the humanitarian aid from entering, and the world is not doing much about it.
7: You mean the Israeli government?
6: Yeah, of course. I mean, it's very clear that the commitments that's been stated in the agreement are not fulfilled yet.
5: The Qatari Prime Minister there speaking with Bloomberg's Michelle Hussein. A reminder that the Qatari government is the underwriter of the Qatar Economic Forum, powered by Bloomberg. More ahead here on the Asia Trade. This is Bloomberg.

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0: China traders and markets will be navigating updates ahead of the Trump C summit. AI, trade, making the agenda. Business leaders will be packing up the state dinner. Over the weekend, China's loan prime rates were left unchanged, setting up tech to pick up the growth slack. Anthony Stevens is back with more. So what are we watching in terms of, you know, broadly the mood music so far going into the Trump C summit has been fairly positive.
1: Exactly, right? You have this positive tone on the geopolitical front, but you still have these outstanding concerns on the domestic economy front. And that came to the fore with the LPR, China leaving it alone for the for many months in a row. And that asked the question, how are they going to address kind of the slowdown, some of the inflation concerns? And clearly the response from the government has been to continue to press on the policy levers around price competition. So we've seen a raft of measures announced around competition in the delivery space, in the travel space, and also some stimulus around the consumption space and the silver economy. China is a rapidly aging society, and they want to kind of use that as an opportunity to boost consumption. So you have that policy lever. Meanwhile, on the tech side, you continue to see innovation from the Chinese. We have CXMT talking about a new process around memory that kind of closes the gap with the Koreans and the Japanese on memory, and that comes after Huawei's chip. So we saw a really big move.
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0: And the speed of the business has never moved faster.
5: My career might stop. I'd still be driving something.
6: Yeah. Probably very fast. Yeah.
7: This is so exciting!
0: This season, we're along for the ride.
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9: U.S. jobs numbers are released. Bloomberg has the report under surveillance with crucial data and expert analysis at terminal speed. Nobody covers jobs day like Bloomberg.
10: 9 a.m. in Shanghai, Shenzhen, and here in Hong Kong, you're watching The China Show. I'm Yvonne Mann with David Inglis.
11: Good Monday morning to all of you. We're counting down to the open of markets in Greater China. Let's get to your top stories today. Washington and Beijing agree to set up an AI dialogue following a new round of talks between Treasury Secretary Scott Bessent and Chinese Vice Premier He Lifeng. That's ahead of President Trump's summit this week with Xi Jinping.
10: Asian stocks rise in light volumes with Japan shut for a holiday. And as oil prices edge lower, the Chinese renminbi also in focus as the PBOC guides the currency stronger.
11: And Google joins a growing list of tech giants to disclose unintended AI security breaches, fueling concerns over the risks posed by the technology.

0: we got the BOJ, Dave. Really, it's down to one thing that's happening in D.C. this week as well, right? So certainly markets are pretty quiet leading up to that pivotal meeting between Presidents Trump and Xi.
1: Yeah, I think on price, we're not really doing anything on in the exchange markets. And I think on volumes itself, yes, we're higher. I think we are putting together some decent momentum going into the session today. So depending on where you look, we're up 3 or 4 straight days. Asia-Pacific, we are taking the cue, of course, from the rally we had on Wall Street on Friday. Within that, of course, it's the chip story. S&P futures are up decently right now. Volumes are, though, on the lighter side of things, given the cash markets in Japan are shut. Taiwan is coming online. Korea is giving some decent vibes as we go into the thick of things. Flip the page, please. Did they, were they, were they not there? Rate check according to the Nikkei, and dollar yen, of course, has retraced about half its steps following from the lows of last Friday into the highs of late Friday. We basically split the difference as far as the range is concerned. That takes us into the broader reach across these markets. You have U.S. 10-year futures, no cash treasuries, of course. We're looking as well at Bund futures, given, of course, all the developments in Germany and elections over the weekend. Japan 10, Aussie 10 coming up on your screens. Just speaking of the bond markets today, we do have bond auctions. We'll get to this in a moment out of China today. Dollar, a look at the dollar, the euro, and of course oil. Last we checked was on the downward side of things. There we go. Yep. We're down about 3%, and we are pairing after we hit record highs on Shanghai crude last week. Takes us into the session today. A50 futures coming up on your screens, and of course we'll see what the fix looks like. We were up, I think, 8 straight days of a stronger renminbi fix. We're holding steady on the exchange rate now at 669.40 and change.
0: Yeah, before we get to D.C., really, the action seems to be in New York over the weekend. U.S. Treasury Secretary Scott Bessent says both the U.S. and China will set up an AI dialogue. He spoke after both sides wrapped up a day of talks ahead of Thursday's summit between Presidents Trump and Xi. The top Chinese trade negotiator Li Chenggang echoed Bessent's sentiment when Bloomberg caught up with him after the meeting.
2: Did you talk about AI, artificial intelligence, today?
3: There is dialogue.
1: Our chief North Asia correspondent, Stephen Engel, joins us from New York. Steve, busy weekend for you guys. We're trying to figure out what was discussed, what was agreed on, yeah. Any framework as we go into the thick of the meetings this week. What did we hear about these discussions?
4: Yeah, it was almost like pulling teeth. I was there almost all day from early in the morning. Then Scott Bessent was the last of the main parties to arrive, and the talks began about 10:30. And as you can see, it's already dark. They were wrapping things up at about 8. So Li Chenggang, who most recently was promoted from Vice Commerce Minister to now as the lead international negotiator, based out of the State Council, so it's an elevated position. He's not a man of many words, but he's a very congenial guy. He described the talks as not bad, which I guess is a good thing. Not bad is good, right? And he said they did talk about AI. Well, Scott Bessent also meeting the media after those talks. He essentially confirmed as well that they did talk about AI, successful engagement with the Chinese on trade and AI. And as you rightfully said, oh, here's the video as well this morning. We shot with He Lifeng, the lead of the Chinese delegation, arriving at the J.P. Morgan Chase headquarters in Midtown Manhattan. A little bit more of a stern face today. But again, the Chinese are assessing these talks today as not bad. But back to AI and what Bessent is saying. He says the U.S. and China AI dialogue will meet again. And they've had a proposed notification mechanism between the two countries, and they will meet again. So we just don't know when or how deep these talks are going to go. Is it going to be on the guardrails, on the bigger picture of AI safety, and the speed of development, which the Chinese have, you know, decried as well as being a bit of fear-mongering? Or is it more about the allegations about IP theft through distillation that Scott Bessent has mentioned in the past?
0: Steve, it seems like expectations leading up to this summit has been quite low. I would say here, you mentioned about, you know, the commentary coming through is not bad. But what would consider to be not bad as an outcome for both sides, especially when it comes to that trade truce? Is it likely to be extended?
4: Well, I think that's the most important thing because, again, there are so many issues that need time and engagement. And let's be very frank here. Since the May summit in Beijing, Donald Trump's administration has been preoccupied with the now 7+ months long war in Iran. Didn't wrap up as quick as I think they thought it would. And of course, the midterms are approaching very quickly. And Donald Trump has a lot at stake, obviously, there. So did China fall back in the pecking order of priorities? I absolutely think it did. That's why they had sort of a rushed meeting today. They wrapped it up in one day. They're going to have working groups continue the discussions, I believe, tomorrow and through the week ahead of the summit in just 4 days' time in Washington, D.C. I think the most important thing was that the two sides agree that they need to deliver deliverables to their respective presidents. And so it doesn't go off the rails on Thursday. That is success. And, not renegotiating the truce, but extending the truce, which expires in November, is important runway to have those dialogues over the next year.
1: Steve, fantastic. Thank you so much. Stephen Engel, he's been working all weekend there, our chief North Asia correspondent, really setting us up nicely going into these meetings, of course, this week. And I think just to paraphrase what Steve just mentioned just now, of course, and as you look at U.S. futures, we're up about 4 days now, as you can see, that rally, of course, from the bottom on Thursday. Not bad might be good enough for markets to go into this fourth quarter. And we'll see, of course, what this week evolves into. We're called higher slightly on A50 futures. Joining us here on set and blessing us with his presence here in the region, Arno Van Rijn, multi-asset portfolio manager at Robeco. Very nice to see you. Good morning.
5: Thank you. Good to be back.
1: Been a while.
5: Yeah, 4 years.
1: Is it 4 years?
0: Wow.
1: Okay, well, markets have changed a lot over 4 years.
5: Yeah.
1: Well, in some ways, they've remained the same. But help us understand, what's the setup as we go into the fourth quarter?
5: Yeah, so from a multi-asset perspective, there's lots of interesting moving parts there. Of course, bonds have been very much under pressure. Mm. Equities have kept up remarkably well, considering everything, but earnings are very supportive, so seems to be all good. And that's also still our attitude that, yes, bonds, bond yields going up is not a positive setting for equities, particularly growth equities. So we're moving a little bit more towards the side of value equities from that perspective. And we're thinking, yeah, at some point, of course, you need to buy those bonds, but we're not there yet.
0: Okay, not quite yet. What else do you need to see for bonds to be a bit more attractive again?
5: Well, I think what we saw from Warsh last week was pretty good, of course, sort of confirming the independent stance of the Federal Reserve. On the other hand, what people would really like to see is also Treasury Secretary Scott Bessent say something about reining in the deficits, right? Because so far it's been a free-for-all. Spend as much as you can. Give $5,000 if we win the election. Markets don't really like that, right? Because it means that the deficit is uncapped and, yeah, that will become a problem in due course.
1: Yeah, and there doesn't seem to be any indication from both sides of the political aisle in the U.S. that that's a priority right now to bring the deficit down. So that means you're overweight equities. Within equities, how do you look at things? You mentioned value. At what point is AI then become a catalyst?
5: AI is always a talking point. From our point of view, what we've done more recently is move a little bit away from emerging markets. So we were overweight emerging markets within equities.
1: Okay.
5: With that AI supply chain trade, of course, being very strong from Korea. There we saw what happened, right? Sort of a peaking of that market, very much uncertainty. And also with my background coming from the Asian part.
1: Yeah,
5: competition will be there on the DRAM side, right? Don't think that the companies in Korea have the markets to themselves. So therefore, we do see a bit of a headwind coming from the Korea-Taiwan trade in emerging markets. Mm. Also, China, it's not really happening yet, right? The earnings season has been decent, but when you look how well developed markets are doing in terms of their earnings outlook, then China really pales in comparison, right? It's sort of okay, but there's a lot of margin pressure, and you don't really see that in other markets. And it's not just the U.S. or just the tech stocks, right? You see it across the world. It's Japan, it's Europe. All of them see very strong earnings. And then emerging markets are a little bit like, earnings revisions have been good in Korea, and Taiwan, but for the rest, it's like neither here nor there. And that's why we've reduced that to more neutral.
0: So you don't think the earnings coming through from North Asia are going to be able to be replicated for next year? Is that sort of the expectation now?
5: Next year, maybe that final year yet. Yeah. Competition coming in 2028, most likely.
0: Okay.
5: And then so the market will start to,
0: And are you looking more into going back to the hyperscalers now, now that you've kind of pivoted away from the supply
5: chain? Well, that's been a trade that we've seen across the board, right? That Mac 7 hyperscaler stocks, there's a slight difference there, I guess, have been lagging until the last couple of months when they came back, and they're sort of seen as the safe trade now, right? Because it's all about scarcity. So there's not enough compute power. Who are the ones that still have compute power? Those are the hyperscalers, right? And the neoclouds will find it difficult to compete. So that's sort of the thinking now, but I'm not a stock picker anymore, as you can imagine. So that's not
1: as
5: a trade
1: as
5: that
1: I,
5: we make.
1: The itch might still be there.
0: Yeah.
1: One of our guests mentioned a few weeks back, it's now the lag 7. It's more the lag 7 than the mag 7 now. So talk to us about value. You mentioned value. You're increasing your exposure there. What criteria do you use now, and where are you looking?
5: There is rethinking about what's the value of dividends, for instance, in a market like this.
1: Yeah.
5: Right. When you see that buybacks, which has been the big thing driving a lot of the U.S. tech stocks, are no longer happening because they need all the money to invest, then, of course, it's quite important to see, well, who can still pay me as an investor? And on the other hand, you get the situation that bond yields go into your models, your DCF models, as the discount factor. Right?
1: Yeah.
5: So if your cash flows are farther out into the future, it has more of an impact. So a lot of these high growth companies will be more affected by bond yields staying above 5% for a long time.
0: Yeah.
5: So that also makes value more attractive where the cash flows are nearby.
0: Yeah, it's quite an interesting week that we had, right, where you are seeing global central banks lean a bit more hawkish now. I think markets are pricing in, I think, about 100 basis points of hikes from some of the major central banks out there. How do I look at inflation hedges now? Is there more of a need now to look for those hedges?
5: It's been our story all along that inflation wasn't going to go back into the box. And now with a lot of these scarcities happening and this huge CapEx boom, then inflation is likely to stay with us. And it does mean that the neutral interest rate is probably going to go up, or has gone up already, and that's what you're seeing reflected in central bank policies. So when you look at inflation hedges, we're looking for some of the commodities, and gold is always a talking point as the traditional inflation hedge. That has done a lot last year, of course, and until January this year. So it is sort of in a consolidating pattern there more, I think, but it's very encouraging to see that central banks are also decision makers just like us, right? And they have decided that they will need a bit more gold as an inflation hedge, and they don't like that much treasuries in their reserves anymore. So that's a very good stamp of approval, essentially, that they continue to buy. The thing that I've always been worried about is that at some point, the unpredictable U.S. government may decide to take some money out of gold because they own a lot, right? And they actually arguably have too much now. And when you talk about reining in the deficit, it seems to be fairly easy to say, why don't we just take some profit on gold and consider that to be part of our income now?
1: Oh,
5: that so far hasn't happened. I'm glad to see that, because it could stir a wave of panic in markets, I'm afraid. But it could also then upset the apple cart on the demand supply situation for gold. So if that doesn't happen, then gold is well supported. I think it's just in a consolidating phase right now. But commodities like copper are very well underpinned, because there's just not enough of it. And even with the CapEx going on, they can't get enough out of the ground. So the prices will be well supported there. And oil is a very special case, right?
0: It certainly is. Okay, Arnold, we've got to leave it there. But it's great to have you back in town. Of course, enjoy Hong Kong while you can. Multi-asset portfolio manager at Robeco. Coming up, we'll be talking and taking the investor pulse at the Bank of America's Asia Pacific Conference here in Hong Kong. We got BlackRock's Egan Vavrick joining us on how capital is being allocated across emerging markets amid this AI boom. In the next hour, Bank of America's Mark Cabana will be sharing his outlook when it comes to rates. And we are counting down to the open of trade in Shanghai, Shenzhen, and Hong Kong. This is The China Show.

0: up-to-the-minute economic news whenever and wherever it happens. I'm Jennifer Zabasadja in Mokopane, South Africa, and this is Bloomberg.
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0: 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This week, leaders from the world's two largest economies will come together in Washington, D.C., with geopolitical stability and the future of global trade on the line.
1: We'll be talking with President Xi about a lot of different things. More than anything else, we'll be trade.
0: Trust Bloomberg to go beyond the headlines with on-the-ground reporting, expert analysis, and real-time market reaction leading up to the summit on September 24th. 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
2: Welcome back. You're watching The China Show, and good morning. The reference rate for the day is yet another strong one on the stronger side of the previous settings. I'm now counting that now should be 9 straight days of a stronger fix. The actual fix is bottom of your screens, the estimates as well coming through there. And we are just seeing a tilt ever so to the stronger side of things right now. But yes, it's certainly something to watch as we go into the thick of the session, the Monday session.
3: Yeah, in terms of your agenda for today and for this week really is going to be about that big meeting between Trump and Xi. But before that, it is Scott Bess and Hilly Feng, his counterpart, that are meeting in New York, laying the groundwork before that big meeting on Thursday as well. So we're getting a little more details about what has been discussed, everything from an AI dialogue and the like. So markets in the meantime are certainly sitting the sidelines ahead of that. But we're watching it in particular when it comes to BYD. They did apparently slash EV prices again. Also, we got some overseas passenger car sales numbers that were pretty robust as well, according to some reports as well. CXMT, I believe there was some news here about new products, and certainly that's one thing we'll watch.
2: Yeah.
3: Our products with the G5 tech. We talked about the RMB, we talked about CGB sale here today. There is that Bank of America conference, which will bring you the latest as well. A few events in Hong Kong too, Dave.
2: Yeah, CLSA begins as well today, and we'll have some conversations from that, of course, tomorrow. Right. Now, around the big event, of course, this week, a sort of and within, of course, the political dialogue around AI, you have the corporate dialogue, and a slew of U.S. tech executives are set to join President Trump's state dinner for Xi Jinping. And the latest name on that list is Microsoft CEO Satya Nadella.
3: Now, this comes after the company's AI chief, Mustafa Suleiman, says concerns about China's progress on AI should not be used as an argument against putting guardrails around the technology. Let's bring in Avril Hong. She has more on this. So it seems like Microsoft now, Avril, is joining this chorus of AI warnings.
4: Yeah, Microsoft's AI chief Mustafa Suleiman, as you say, saying that regulation really shouldn't be viewed as a bad thing. It's about having shared norms to enhance safety. And he says specifically that in this case, China shouldn't be viewed as this bogeyman, as an argument to make the case against efforts to enhance safety guardrails or any progress or efforts in that direction. Of course, this comes after a slew of pretty high profile disclosures of hacks that has stirred debate about the pace of AI progress. And these Microsoft comments also run counter in contrast to what the US president has been increasingly calling for, this unfettered development of the technology. Of course, it's going to be very interesting how these recent disclosures maybe color or inform the conversations between the US and China on AI this week. And of course, for Microsoft, it's also interesting because it has recently, in a high-profile rebuke of Anthropic, pretty much called it out and said, you know, infusing tools such as Claude with human-like characteristics, that's just going to enhance the risk that these systems go rogue. And also, it's worth noting that Microsoft is a big financial backer of Anthropic. So very interesting in that context.
2: Avril, what about Google?
4: Yeah, Google is also among some of the firms that have recently disclosed AI hacks, right? So this one, we're since learning that 3 companies' systems were basically hacked back in May, and this were part of tests, cybersecurity tests that were being conducted by an AI vendor called Irregular, and that these tests were actually behind similar breaches that led to hacks at OpenAI, Anthropic, as well as Meta. Now, Irregular says that the known issues have been resolved weeks ago, but it's really quite alarming if you think about what Google has been telling us about how these hacks actually occurred. In one instance, the model Gemini was basically told to retrieve information of a fictional company that had the same name as a real company, and that the system basically guessed the password of the real company, and that's how it gained access. It just speaks to the level of sophistication of these models, and maybe the increasing need as well that these models need to be trained to act responsibly.
2: Abel, thank you so much in Singapore for us and the latest here on that specific part of the AI guardrail conversation. Speaking of guardrails, tight one when you look at markets and the pricing. We're flat right now. Hang Seng Index as we go into the open today. 7 minutes away. A preview of the session is just ahead.

0: my old mentor, Roger Staubach, who told me when I transitioned, football will never leave you, but you need to leave it.
1: Wow.
0: Everyone has a dream, and a lot of dreams are, you know, my dream is to play football and play professional football, and you get the dream comes true, but it is going to end. And the day it ends, the day before it ends, you're one of the best in the world. Great. The next day you wake up, that's gone. What are you great at? And the truth is nothing, right? I'm not great at anything else.
2: I talk about it all the time, Steve, is this whole idea of it's not from penthouse to penthouse. And what I mean by that is you played for 15, 20 years and you're in the penthouse. That doesn't mean that you come to the business world and you're going to be in the penthouse. Now, you don't start in the third floor or the lobby. You actually have to start in the basement.

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3: 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I'm Francine Lacqua on Lake Como, Italy, and this is Bloomberg.
4: Welcome back, and hope you all had a good and restful weekend. You're going to need the energy this week. Maybe not today. It's quiet in the early goings. Japan, by the way, is shut. So we're flat across the Hang Seng Index. I mean, there are idiosyncratic sector-related stories we'll get to in a moment. But yes, the big event, and as far as the sort of macro and overarching risk is concerned, is towards the back end of this week when we have, of course, the big meeting over in Washington, D.C.
5: Yeah. Okay. So it could be pretty slow going as we get to that big event risk as well. So we're pretty flat across the board, coast across assets in China here today. Some stocks to watch, as Dave mentioned, right? So there has been some commentary on the regulatory side of things when it comes to the e-commerce side. So they were talking about stepping up curbs against malicious price competition. You're seeing a little bit of a mixed picture across Alibaba and Tencent. Perhaps there is a bit more of that AI play when it comes to some of these internet platforms, because we did get news from at least Hilly Feng and the Scott Bessent talks that there is going to be more dialogue when it comes to artificial intelligence. But the pure plays are actually heading the opposite direction here, with Zhipu down 3.5% or more. And we're also watching the streaming stocks as well. So China also planning to restrict online live streaming to minors. That's the latest when it comes to that proposal for some sort of ban here. We're seeing pretty flat, not much movement in some of these movers right now. The open, though, is next. This is Bloomberg.
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0: Very successful is how the U.S. Treasury Secretary described the talks with his Chinese counterparts around different wide-ranging topics of global consequence, everything from trade, investments, and AI. And that's ahead, of course, at the big meeting. So the vibes are set, and it looks set to be firm. We'll see, of course, what happens there.
1: Yeah, we'll see if the good vibes continue. Certainly, that's one thing to watch. And whether this global rally can continue as well, given what the rates market has done after we got through the Fed, we got through the BOJ. For now, things look to be gaining a bit more momentum. If you look at some of the North Asia plays here today, so certainly there's going to be that focus on what sort of dialogue we can get when it comes to AI between the U.S. and China this week. Dollar China, as you say, we're still below that 670 handle here right now. Ninth straight year that PBOC set that fixing on the stronger side. So certainly that's one thing to watch that could be in some ways fueling some of the equity gains across this equity markets as well in greater China. But today it seems like tech will lead the charge with Chinex as well as the Star 50 up more than 1% just seconds into this open here right now. CSI 300, slight moderate gains here right now. Actually doing better than most of some of these markets here today, despite the fact that Japan is shut. Volumes are quite low across the region here this morning. Hong Kong is looking like this here. Certainly there is going to be some, we talked a little bit more about some of the idiosyncratic sort of things that we're seeing when it comes to regulation, whether it's live streaming, whether it is when it comes to e-commerce, when it comes to, of course, price competition. Travel is going to be a big one here today. Even the silver economy, we'll get through that in just a bit here. But Aegis Tech catching a slight bid here right now. We are seeing the likes of MSCI China seeing most of those gains here, but only up about half of 1%. But it seems like onshore markets doing a little bit better here today, Dave.
0: Yeah, that's on an index level. Certainly there have been some developments underneath the hood. In fact, I'm just having a glance at some of the sector movers right now. In fact, why don't we get to that, right? So China announced this raft of new measures across its consumer economy over the weekend. To get us up to speed on those measures and any market reaction we're seeing in the early goings, Anthony Stevens is with us to go through the sector implications. Anthony, what do we have?
2: Yeah, we had China over the weekend resist the urge to kind of cut rates, and instead it's leaning into its policy levers. So the first thing they're doing is lean into their advantages, and pharma is one of those sectors. So you saw them release a bunch of initiatives around helping the pharmaceutical sector address new markets and raise capital, and you're seeing that across the oncology plays and the AI-driven kind of pharma plays that had a strong day on Friday as well. Now flip the board, and you can kind of understand what they're trying to do on the other side, which is to control this deflationary impetus that is in the Chinese market, and they have mixed success with that. This price war continues in the kind of delivery space, and there's mixed response to government approaches once again to control competition in that area. Also on the airline space, they're trying to control price competition on online kind of travel booking, and let's see how that plays out over the course of the days. This is a new front that the government has opened. Now we return to kind of the more regulatory side of China in the next board, where they're starting to talk about online streaming for minors. The treatment of minors on the Chinese internet has been a constant source of pain for the Chinese government. They want to stop any kind of bad behavior on that front. And once again, you're seeing this kind of crackdown on live streaming. Kuaishou has done really badly year to date, missed out on any kind of AI benefit. And this is one of the reasons. So NetEase and Baidu are also exposed. But Baidu, of course, has the AI kicker that may allow it to push through these measures.
1: All right, Anthony. Thank you. Anthony Stevens there, our markets reporter, walking through some of these movers for us. Also underway here in Hong Kong today, the B of A Asia Pacific Conference that starts today in the city. Our next guest believes when it comes to EM equities will continue to shine thanks to their exposure to AI. Egon Vavrick, head of EM at BlackRock, joins us now from the event. Egon, it's great to have you here in the region. Obviously, I mean, when you look at EM, it has been an outperformer against much of the rest of the world here for quarters and quarters now. AI certainly is helping things. How do you look at the fourth quarter now and really what's on the horizon?
3: Yeah, so I think the last few quarters, we see a really strong evidence that the emerging market have a really different drivers and probably different catalysts going through this quarter and also for 2027. And if you look at Korea, Taiwan, I think they carry that market in a significant way. I think doubling last year on Korea's side and also being one of the strongest performed this year. We believe that AI hardware and also the picks and shovel players for the hyperscale.

0: We'll carry this market forward. The debate obviously started that we're going to have some point when those equipment will reach equilibrium, when supply and demand kind of match each other. That would be an interesting testing environment for this market, that when we hit that point, how likely those stocks can carry on at the same pace.
1: Yeah, this is David. So maybe just on Korea and Taiwan, which have carried really much of the load to, you know, the point he just made, how much do you think is already in the price currently?
0: I mean, this is the best question we're facing nowadays, because we are fundamental investors. And if you look at the earnings power and the cash generation of that business, this is something we haven't seen for multi-decades. So in that sense, we genuinely believe that rally is a fundamentally supported rally. If you look at most of these companies in the headline, their earnings CAGR is actually matching or even exceeding the share price CAGR. So I think in that sense, I think we felt that we are on strong footings. But meantime, we still believe that this is a cyclical industry. Being said, so we have to have a capacity and capability to value those assets and decide probably some point in next year or even 28, most of this product will slow down and probably the earnings power of those companies ought to slow down. Today, probably we are not there yet, but capital markets tend to price kind of the future. So we tend to peak 2-3 quarters before those equilibrium levels are reached. So it's going to be a really interesting year or two ahead of us.
2: Yeah, I mean, we just had a previous guest that mentioned, you know, the earnings might not be as supportive in the next few years when it comes to the Koreas and Taiwans, because there's more competition in the space now. And certainly there's all these, you know, AI frontier labs in the U.S. talking about slowing the pace of AI. How do I look at those competitors, like China, for example, that seems to be coming up with more innovation and really catching up when it comes to these models and the technology when it comes to AI? Does China... You know, how big of a exposure should I have in China when it comes to EM portfolios now?
0: Yeah, so China have a deep desire, obviously, to catch up on the frontier side with that, those models as well. And it's not a secret that today they probably curtailed a bit on the hardware side as well. So building the self-reliance on the domestic market and have access to advanced GPUs and chips going to define the speed they're able to catch up with the U.S. peers. In our view, there's a policy which defined by 2030, China have to be self-reliant, most of the components. I think they are on track to hit those targets as well. But it's going to be a multi-year effort before we're going to get there. The rest of it, that how the global market will behave, I think is more likely that this week event will define it, because few of the U.S. players lobbying really, really hard to have access to Chinese components, and even today some of the really basic components already making their way to an average AI infrastructure in the U.S. If that can continue, I think that's going to be a better scale and price point for those companies to actually deliver on their fundamentals. If geopolitical reason or tariff reason going to be curtailed, we have a more volatile for those companies.
1: EM's a big place. I mean, you also run a emerging markets ex China fund. There's obviously the broader basket of an EM play, and within that, I would imagine there's a separate Taiwan, there's a separate Korea strategy. What would your advice be in terms of those, let's call them four verticals? What would be the best opportunity right now within that sort of EM nuance?
0: Yeah, so if you go back a little bit more on the AI infrastructure story as well, I mean, we're really proudly managing capital for BlackRock clients, investing in Latin American EMEA here from Hong Kong. And I think the main reason we feel is actually the right place to have exposure to those geographics, because the core commodities going into the AI infrastructure as well coming out from emerging market economies. So if you like industrial metals overall, EMEA and Latin America region deliver 80 to 90% of the core components. So you have a secondary layer on the infrastructure build out, which can benefit. The other, additionally, I mean, we haven't talked too much about different regions. We went through, I think, the second quarter where ex-tech earnings revision start to match tech earnings revision. We're showing also a really healthy market dispersion where we're seeing a little bit more broad-based rally coming to emerging markets. And the last layer is really India. I think India is the last kind of bastion in our view, the secular drivers of emerging market, where we see productivity, population, and consumption growth is still alive and valid, and we believe that in the multi-year, multi-decade horizon, they will prevail.
2: What about this, the longer term implications of AI for a market like India, right? This, there's this narrative that it could upend, when it comes to, technological, technology and services, and then what we're seeing there, that AI can really disrupt that part of the economy very, very substantially. What do you make of that?
0: From any investor perspective, today India is probably still receiving a labeling of anti-AI exposure, which I think we don't have too much sympathy. I think India has many really interesting fundamental drivers which can carry the market. So I think we're still interesting and constructive on the region in the long term. I think the bigger issue for us that if you look at IT service sector in India, is a huge employment pool and a huge talent pool as well. If you believe that all of this AI agent will need to have an enterprise version where those individuals are able to design a product, run it for clients and so on, I think it's a really high likelihood that those individuals can be retrained and can be a valuable partner for many years to come.
1: What about the macro risks? It's been a while since we've had a U.S. 10-year yield at 5%. It's been, 17, 19 years now. How do you think EMs as a whole, and now we have AI, we've never had AI, how does that hold up against that macro backdrop of higher rates?
0: Definitely something we have to spend more time today. So if you look through a really easy valuation metrics as well, when you have to use a steeper discount rate to value your earnings power and free cash flow, that clearly going to have an impact on our valuation. The positive news that being part of the fundamental equity team, we actually try to find unique businesses who can compound on multi-year horizon. And with that labeling, that policy rate repricing can be a headwind, but cannot define reality. So that's also what we're seeing, that we are resonant of that. And I think going to make a bigger impact top down and probably for some of the regions and asset classes. But if you're able to run a really well constructed narrow portfolio, I think we have a capacity to overrun that possible headwind coming through from higher policy rate, not only in the US, but also globally.
1: Egon, thank you so much. We won't keep you. We know it's going to be a busy day for you and a busy week ahead. Thank you so much for taking the time to just give us your thoughts and the framework you use to manage these risks there. The head of EM at BlackRock there, Egon Vavreck, joining us, of course, out of the BofA Asia-Pacific Conference. In fact, more out of the conference coming through in the next hour of the China Show. We'll be joined by the bank's co-head of Global Rates Research, Mark Cabana, will be joining us at those times on your screens, and why he thinks markets should prepare for the Fed to hike rates to above 5%. This is the China Show.

0: 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Join me each week on Wall Street Week for stories of capitalism from business, markets, economics, tech, and climate. We go on the road for a look at what lies behind the headlines of today and what will likely be the headlines tomorrow.
1: They're just making trade-offs. You know, they have to.
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6: 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It's about understanding what's actually happening. Markets are the best way to glean signal from noise, and that is what we try to do every morning. This is Bloomberg Surveillance.

0: Good reasons to keep the renminbi firm. That's the China Today column here today when it comes to what Beijing is looking out for, not just when it comes to ahead of this Trump-Xi meeting, but yes, we've seen that signal from the central bank strengthening that yuan fix for 9 straight sessions now, Dave.
1: Yeah, and that's really resulted in this gradual but almost predictable and reliable appreciation of the Chinese currency. And of course, that midpoint, of course, takes you back. This is about a 1 month look at the recent midpoint, and as you can see, that's gained a little bit of traction. In fact, can I just ask my producers if you could bring up that chart that we brought up as well in terms of the reasons to keep the yuan stable ahead of the big meeting, of course. Let me just have a look at that number. Thank you so much. 12675 for our Bloomberg clients takes you to this chart, which is very, very simple. It shows you, one, that the yuan is at the strongest level here going back to 2022, point number one. Point number two is actual vol has now actually fallen to a multi-year low. I guarantee that's coming up on your screens. And the yuan and the title of the chart tells you everything you need to know, that the yuan is strong and is stable, and here's how that looks. And for our Bloomberg clients, you can read more about this and why Beijing has good reasons to strengthen the currency at this stage. You can check that out, of course, in the story we just showed you.
0: Yeah, there's several reasons, right? So it's not just about the fix, not just about the Trump-Xi talks. They're also talking about expanding the renminbi's role in cross-border transactions. They're adding more currencies to the central clearing system. Mm-hmm. Hong Kong also building more of its infrastructure to deepen the world's largest offshore renminbi market as well. We heard that from the five-year plan from the policy address just last week as well. So, lots of maybe tailwinds heading to the currency.
1: Yeah, there we go, from our reporter, Helen Yuan. Okay, as the White House prepares to host Chinese President Xi Jinping later this week, our colleague, Stephen Engel, of course, our chief Northern correspondent, reports on the issues that could shape those upcoming talks.
2: Ganbei.
3: Cheers.
4: Never mind May's cordial meeting in Beijing, Presidents Trump and Xi have a host of thorny issues left unresolved, many of which are tied to each other's pursuit of technology supremacy. From the rise of cheaper Chinese AI models, accusations by Washington of intellectual property theft by China through AI distillation, and now rising concerns about AI as a threat to humanity. There's plenty of potential discord over artificial intelligence.
5: There's some really serious issues, and there's a big risk of misunderstanding and misreading each other. IP theft hasn't gone away. It's just moved up the value-added chain.
6: We're leading China in AI. We're the most sophisticated country in the world. And frankly, I want to keep it that way, because whoever wins AI wins.
7: The U.S. will be ahead in many things, such as enterprise AI, making money, building breakthrough technologies, models, and China will be ahead in other things, maybe consumer applications, AI devices. So I think there will be plenty of room for both countries to win.
4: Just days before the high-profile presidential summit in Washington, D.C., we have negotiating teams from the United States and China meeting here in Midtown Manhattan to try and find some deliverables to give to their respective presidents in D.C. But it's a long list to find common ground, from AI to energy and, of course, trade, at a time when you could say President Trump has been preoccupied in the short term with the midterm elections coming up and an ongoing war in Iran.
8: Looking forward to constructive, wholesome discussions to set the stage for our two leaders.
9: Frankly, in the last few months since the May summit, he's been a little bit distracted. And so not a lot has happened either on trade or investment.
4: It makes predicting this summit's outcomes all the more murky. Take EVs, for example. Trump now says he may be willing to allow Chinese car companies to build electric vehicles in the U.S., as long as they're not imported and they must use American workers. Still, such a move would raise concerns given the car's interconnectivity, data collection, and use of advanced chips. Trump already has reversed course on semiconductors, allowing China to buy NVIDIA's H200 chips.
10: It's bad on national security grounds. It's bad on commercial grounds. And I think President Trump is making a major mistake by allowing NVIDIA to sell these products.
4: It's a Trump carrot to counter his stick approach to trade through tariffs.
5: I've got to give these guys credit for having achieved some market access accomplishments that I spent 30 years beating my head against the wall using traditional methods trying to get.
2: So the cudgel sometimes works?
5: Yeah, sad to say, it does.
4: Geopolitics will no doubt be front and center as well in Washington, with the U.S. complaining China continues to support Iran, while Beijing has made Taiwan its red line issue with the U.S., even threatening to cancel this summit if Trump were to approve a pending $14 billion arms package to Taiwan.
0: That was our chief North Asia correspondent, Stephen Engel, reporting out of New York with that wet look. He was out in the rain, waiting for those officials.
1: I thought that was deliberate.
0: No,
1: well, I mean, somewhat,
0: but it still
1: maybe
0: looked good.
1: Yes.
0: But yes, also just hard at work. We'll have much more on the issue, of course, but when it comes to Taiwan, when it comes to that government-affiliated Shanghai Institute for International Studies joins us there to talk a little bit more about what is going to be expected in these Trump-Xi talks. Yeah, how will Taiwan be featured in these discussions this week? It's certainly going to be a big one. Catch that conversation at the Times on your screen. This is Bloomberg.

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3: Bringing you up-to-the-minute news whenever and wherever it happens. I'm Joe Matthew in Chapel Hill, North Carolina, and this is Bloomberg.
4: Welcome back. Here are some of the stories we're following at this point. AU's House Committee is investigating the diversion of this potentially sensitive F-35 fighter jet components from Oz to Hong Kong. Now, the Pentagon says it's working with authorities and industry partners to retrieve the parts and determine really how the shipment was rerouted amid concerns some of the technology could be reverse engineered. Now, Friedrich Merz says that he will stay on as German chancellor despite his party suffering its worst ever result in a state election. Prelim results suggest that the Christian Democratic Union won just 4.9% of the votes in the state of Mecklenburg-Western Pomerania on Sunday, missing the threshold to enter parliament. Now, the far-right Alternative for Germany won with 38%. Ukrainian President Volodymyr Zelensky says he will meet President Trump in New York this week during the UN General Assembly. Zelensky says he's seeing diplomatic momentum and the meeting could change a lot. Now, ties with the U.S. have been strained, with President Trump demanding that Kyiv stop targeting Russian energy infrastructure. Over the weekend, a barrage of Ukrainian drone attacks hit multiple targets in Russia, including the Moscow oil refinery.
5: All right, we're watching markets and some movers in particular. CXMT, this one certainly is heading upwards here, up some 3%. It was interesting, there was an earlier report that talked about its G5 DRAM technology has started mass production. The company came out a few hours later saying, look, they haven't quite achieved sales at scale just yet. But yes, this is the fifth generation of that DRAM memory chip technology here that people are maybe a little bit more excited about here so far. Biotech, still very exciting space.
4: Yes, one of the really the leaders within the index, of course, on an index basis, the bottom of your screen, so 4% gain we're seeing in the early goings was enough to take out the recent high, and we're now back to the highest level there since January on the HS Bio index. Some of the big moves, as you can see, within that space, and of course, a lot of this is also down to some policy pronouncements that we did get, and we've talked about earlier on shows, supportive really of an industry that many investors, despite the rally, advise that, you know, we're actually, investors are sleeping on when you look at the rally we've seen here. 15% year to date, and as you can see, the next stop would be that peak right at about mid-January when things, of course, retrace lower. And do we actually end the year much higher than current levels? I guess is a key question there.
5: Yeah, so I think, you know, Citi came up with an interesting note about this 15-5-year plan around the pharmaceutical industry, right? So they're talking about everything from biotech, AI-driven drug discovery, makers of high-end medical devices are certainly things that we need to kind of get more focus on here moving forward. Benchmarks are looking like this here in China today. We did talk about really is very tech-driven here today, just given that what we've seen with maybe some sort of developments when it comes to an AI dialogue that the U.S. and China have established there, of course, ahead of that Trump-Xi meeting. So that certainly is lifting some of the tech gauges here this morning. If you look at how Chinex is doing, we're up 1%. Shenzhen comp is also up substantially here today as well. MSCI China, though, still looking pretty strong. We're up close to 1% gains there right now. FX markets, though, we're watching very closely, of course, is the renminbi. We're talking about the strength that we've seen, highest since 2022 for the currency here, 9 straight day of a stronger PBOC fix. And we are seeing actually gains across the board when it comes to FX here. Yen, there was some reports of the BOJ doing some rate checks as well, so certainly that's one thing that might have spurred that sudden strength here, too.
4: Yep, so we've split the difference between the range, the bottom on Friday and the high on Friday, so we're sitting at about that middle ground. As we speak, the dollar is softer, suffice to say, as we go into the thick of Monday. Lots more ahead. This is The China Show.
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0: Welcome back to the China Show. A look at the HSI half hour into the session. It still looks like to be sunny skies outside the skyline here today. Looks to be the case, at least for now, relatively speaking. I mean, we're taking a look at when it comes to volumes here are quite low. Japan is shut here today. But it looks like we got through the Fed, we got through the BOJ in pretty positive vibes, right? And it gives us a little bit more time to now bring back some momentum in the whole AI trade here. Of course, as we hear, it seems like there are some good vibes coming out from these meetings between He Lifeng and Scott Bessent over the weekend. Dave.
1: Not bad.
0: Not bad.
1: And certainly some momentum as we go into the big meeting. And, you know, it seems that we've gotten progress on multiple fronts on trade, possibly a framework through which both sides can then work out some of the guardrails around AI and specific sort of communication lines within that space as well. Not to mention as well, we are hearing from, I think to Yvonne's point, we'll get more from Steve in a moment. He's in New York covering this for us. Really a positive signal from both sides as we go into the thick of those talks. Anyway, suffice to say that, and you have a softer dollar. Maybe then you had a stronger Japanese yen, which is contributing to a softer dollar, and hence the big move we're seeing across some of the growth and tech plays coming up on your screens very shortly, really helping on an index level. Samsung, Tencent, Baba, and Hynix are all seeing a decent session today, although, as we were just pointing out, Japan is shut, so you don't have, of course, the full roster and as far as volumes go. Right. It helps somewhat, too, that you are getting a stronger fix for a ninth day. So that and the yen leading to a weaker dollar. And then you have Brent prices pulling back also as well. So the stars have somewhat aligned for risk assets, too. To take off 0.7%, not to mention the momentum we are getting, of course, from the close on Wall Street on Friday, and U.S. futures are actually seeing some decent gains for this time of the session.
0: Yeah, it seems like things are looking pretty good right now, although things are a bit slow. But yes, with oil markets down for a fourth straight session, that certainly is helping sentiment there. Yeah, 2% losses for Brent certainly is getting closer to that 100 threshold here once again. Let's get to our top story now, though. The U.S. Treasury Secretary Scott Bessent says both the U.S. and China will set up an AI dialogue. Now, he spoke after both sides wrapped up a day of talks ahead of Thursday's summits between Presidents Trump and Xi. The top Chinese trade negotiator Li Chenggang also echoed Bessent's sentiment when Beijing caught up with him, or Bloomberg caught up with him after the meeting.
2: Did you talk about AI, artificial intelligence, today?
3: There is dialogue.
1: And Stephen Engel is our chief North Asia correspondent. He joins us today from New York. Steve, busy weekend, suffice to say. Is it just me, or is the positive vibes a lot more than expected going into this week?
4: Well, it's probably because of the topics that they talked about and what they didn't touch on. You guys both speak Mandarin, right? So he said 不错 when he was asked about how the talks went. It literally means not bad. But again, it's how you say not bad. And so I think it was pretty good because Sabrina Mao, our producer, who was there walking along with Li Chenggang, I had to come back here and do these reports from the studio. So even though we stayed all day, they came out a little bit later than we expected. But Sabrina was asking him, did you talk about AI? And you just heard the answer. Did you talk about trade? And he essentially said, we talked about all aspects of trade. Did you talk about the war in Iran? Silence. Nothing from Lee. So that tells a lot. They didn't necessarily touch on the really highly sensitive issues because I think the marching orders for this gentleman here, He Lifeng, who leads the Chinese delegation, and Scott Bessent, who is leading the U.S. delegation, as well as Jamison Greer, the U.S. Trade Representative, and Li Chenggang, who is the chief international negotiator under the State Council, they had to come up with some deliverables to take to their president to make this summit that is coming up in Washington, D.C. in 4 days a success. And success means 不错, not bad, right? And finding the low-hanging fruit and deliver something where they can extend the truce beyond November and have another year, a longer runway to come into those, to really dig deep into the areas where they're going to need some more time, like this AI dialogue. They have set up this U.S.-China AI dialogue, and they're going to have a monitoring mechanism. We don't have a lot of details on it, but they need more runway to kind of come up with the protocols on what will constitute a triggering of the notification mechanisms in AI. So it's a positive development, no doubt.
0: Yeah, Steve, we're just getting some lines crossing here. A little bit more context from state media. This is Xinhua reporting now about not 不错, basically means constructive talks that China and U.S. had had.
4: Yeah.
0: China and U.S. also talked about promoting trade, promoting investment, discuss issues of mutual concern.
4: Yeah.
0: Not sure what that is, but they said U.S. talks guided by consensus reached by leaders. Yes. Once again, it seems like it is quite positive. Also holding talks on trade and AI. So kind of in line with what you just talked about there and what the trade envoy had somewhat, you know, through very little words, parsed through as well.
4: Yeah. Well, I was just going to say, I think it speaks volumes that the Chinese delegation actually came out and sort of sought us out because we were not inside. The Chinese delegation came out and we had always made eye contact with them throughout the course of the day. They left for lunch. They came back from lunch. We talked to Li very quickly. He smiled, nodded to us. You know, we told him we'd like to talk to him when he comes back out. And he said, sure, yeah, hi, okay. And we didn't think he would, but he had something to say. He wanted to come out and talk to us. That is a very positive sign because they would not come out and talk to the foreign media if things went bad.
1: Yeah, I think, Steve, back to your earlier point, how we analyze how talks went were largely determined by the scope of the topics of the conversation, right? And sort of the reason I frame it that way is sort of the more sensitive, you know, you mentioned Iran, for example.
4: Right.
1: Let me bring up Taiwan, for example. How do we need to be looking at Taiwan through the prism of these talks?
4: Well, I think we can probably say that these were trade negotiations today to come up with deliverables on trade and investment, the things that Jameson Greer has talked about, boards of trade, boards of investment, and AI is sort of cropped up to be the bigger story in the last couple of weeks. Taiwan is the red line for China, and even they got a jump on this, as they did, remember, in May, even before anyone had any readouts of the meetings between Xi and Trump. The Chinese side came out saying Taiwan's the red line, and they got a jump on the narrative. And they did the same thing. I think it was last week when state media basically said, threatened that Xi Jinping might, cancel this, or we heard rumblings that the Chinese might cancel this if the Trump administration were to pass, or if Trump were to sign this pending $14 billion arms deal that's been passed and pending in Congress. Trump can do this whenever he wants to, whenever it's on his desk. He can do it before Thursday when the summit. He can do it right afterwards. But the warning went out. Don't cross this red line. It is a red hot button issue. And I don't think, and I don't have proof, I doubt highly that they talked about Taiwan right now. The Chinese have made it very clear. It's non-negotiable.
1: Let me borrow that, Steve. Don't cross that red line. You know, don't sign where signature is to the point you made under break. Could sign this any time, right? Don't put your signature there maybe at this point. Stephen Engel, fantastic work, and the team there in New York for us, our chief North Asia correspondent. Joining us now from Shanghai is Xiao Yuchun, senior fellow at Shanghai Institute for International Studies Center for American Studies. Good morning, and thank you for joining us today. A lot of topics to discuss, and why don't we start with Taiwan specifically, because as we all know, that is the red line. In what form that is the red line, I think, is the question, whether it comes up or whether we get to the arms deals. But let me just ask you, do you think Taiwan, or the issue of Taiwan, will be brought up during talks this week?
5: Good morning. First of all, thank you very much for having me. Definitely, the Taiwan question will be on the agenda between our two president summit meeting in Washington, D.C. Of course, the Taiwan question is not under the portfolio of Besant and Greer and also He Lifeng. So it's quite within our expectation that during the New York dialogue, the two sides would not touch upon the Taiwan question. But when the two presidents meet with each other, definitely, President Xi would raise this question because this is the most important and sensitive issue in China-U.S. bilateral relations. And also, the Trump administration is going to send a very big arms sales to Taiwan, which violates the Chinese core interests. So definitely, President Xi will raise that question. Yeah.
0: Yeah, how... Yeah, if he raises that question, though, is there a chance that this could really derail any sort of progress? I mean, it seems like there's much more other, you know, more important topics, I would say, that's really emerged, whether it comes to AI, safety, guardrails, trade, investment. I mean, how high do you think Taiwan is really going to be featured on the agenda?
5: Right. On the Chinese side, of course, every president meeting, summit, the Chinese president will raise that topic. This is the priority of the Chinese agenda. Of course, on the American side, I don't think President Trump would like to talk with President Xi about this issue. But the two sides have very different perceptions on this issue. So the Chinese side would raise that and to make warning to the Trump administration not to cross the red line. Yeah.
1: And do you think if, whether it's this week or in the immediate future after this meeting or sometime in the future, Donald Trump signs that additional arms sale to Taiwan, do you think that is a red line that's crossed and that would mean we reverse some of the progress we've made from recent months?
5: Right, of course. I think so. But I think President Trump, he himself has repeatedly said he would like to meet with President Xi four times this year. So I don't think it's in his agenda. But it's I would say that so far the U.S. administration has not changed its policy. So next year, sooner or later, I expect some amount of arms sales to Taiwan will happen. Yeah.
0: Yutrud, I was going to ask you about this debate over AI safety. It seems like, you know, there has been some progress of creating some sort of AI dialogue between the two sides. But up until now, we have seen a lot of these U.S. executives from these labs that are talking about slowing the pace of AI development here and tightening restrictions on Chinese companies. How do you look at that right now in terms of, you know, can the two sides actually reach some sort of consensus when it comes to building some sort of guardrails around AI?
5: Right. First of all, I would say it's a very good point that the two sides are going to launch the U.S.-China or China-U.S. AI dialogue, that they are going to talk about goals and the threats, because it's the common interest for China and the United States to avoid certain risks that are caused by AI. So they have to build the guardrail, or they have to set certain rules for both sides and for other third parties. So this is good news for all of us. But at the same time, as we have seen now within the United States, different groups, different people have different ideas regarding the United States AI policy. So a lot of debates are going on. So as long as the U.S. side has got consensus, it's very difficult for the Trump administration to have a real dialogue with the Chinese side. This is one challenge. The second is, so far, within the AI sector, the United States is still considering a lot about its competition with China. So it wants very much to contain China's development in AI sector. So I just read the news that Bessent said they had a talk about the export control issue with the Chinese side. So it's about the Chinese rights of development in the AI sector. So this has also been a very big challenge for the China-U.S. AI dialogue in the future. But anyway, it's a good start.
1: That's a very good point to make, because one side, the U.S., views the other as a competitor, while the other side, China, doesn't, at least on an optic side, doesn't seem to be looking at it through the same lens, Yutrud. Can you enlighten us a little bit what that, how that is framed in China? What do they see the U.S. as a rival and strategic rival when it comes to AI specifically? Tell us more about what you know.
5: Here, the Chinese perception is, of course, we have a lot of competition with the U.S. on the AI sector, science, technology, who runs fast, you know, all those things. It's a competition, but it's not like the strategic competition. competition that a lot of Washingtonians are talking about. China does not want to use the AI as a tool to replace the United States as the only hegemon country in the world. So it's quite different. And here, a lot of people are looking for real cooperation, exchanges with the U.S. side, with all those high-tech companies in the Silicon Valley, in those universities. You know, the talents, the scientists, the experts need to have dialogue and exchanges to develop AI technology. But right now, they are facing a lot of obstacles. Right.
0: Okay, what could be the deliverables then, Yuchen, for this summit? You know, obviously, it seems like, do you think that it's going to be harder to reach some sort of agreement than what we saw in May when President Trump visited Beijing? Can we extend that Busan truce, so to speak, here?
5: Personally, I think it's possible. It's quite possible. And of course, the Chinese side would declare some kind of a purchase of U.S. energy, agricultural products, and those low-tech, or we call them not-sensitive goods from the United States. And AI dialogue, of course, is a good start. And I hope that the two presidents can also talk about people-to-people exchanges, which is, I think, the real of our bilateral relations. And other issues, Iran, it's important for both two countries, and also other geostrategic hot issues. I hope the two presidents can talk with each other, because all those so-called third factors have increasing influence on China-U.S. relations. Yeah.
0: Yuchen, of course, we're starting to learn more about who could be following the respective presidents in this summit. Obviously, on the U.S. side, it seems like it's a lot of the AI leaders. We've reported, made that possibly the likes of BYD might be joining President Xi in this trip as well. I mean, if that's the case, if it were true, I mean, what could come out of having a Chinese automaker there in these talks? You think, how significant would that be?
5: Yeah. Yeah, that's quite interesting that Chinese automakers are possibly invited to visit the United States with President Xi. We have talked about the two boards, Board of Trade and Board of Investment. Board of Trade, I think we're going to see certain outcomes from this board. But Board of Investment is also very important. I hope that during the summit, the two sides can announce certain investment case to show to both sides that the Chinese investment can go to the United States. It's good for U.S. Jobs, good for U.S. people, and also good. It's not a kind of a national security challenge for the United States. Yeah.
0: Xiaoyu Chun, we got to leave it there, but thank you so much for joining us. Senior fellow at the government-affiliated foreign policy think tank, Shanghai Institute for International Studies Center for American Studies. We'll have coverage in the lead up to the Trump-Xi summit right here on the China Show, of guests discussing key issues such as AI, critical minerals throughout the week, as well as a look ahead to that pivotal meeting between the leaders of the U.S. and China. It's going to be a jam-packed week, as you see there. This is Bloomberg.

0: It's a multi-trillion dollar industry. We'll show you what's happening in ETFs like no one else. 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
0: U.S. jobs numbers are released. Bloomberg has the report under surveillance with crucial data and expert analysis at terminal speed. Nobody covers jobs day like Bloomberg. This week, leaders from the world's two largest economies will come together in Washington, D.C., with geopolitical stability and the future of global trade on the line.
3: We'll be talking with presidency about a lot of different things. More than anything else, we'll be trade.
0: Trust Bloomberg to go beyond the headlines with on-the-ground reporting, expert analysis, and real-time market reaction leading up to the summit on September 24th. Special coverage all week right here on Bloomberg.
4: We are back below $100 in West Texas, and we are closer to maybe taking that out as well. If this continues in Brent, we've had a separate but related conversation around, of course, energy over the weekend as we go into a really busy week. So we've talked at length around the big one, of course, in Washington, D.C. It's UNGA, of course, and with a lot of big meetings around that part of the world. In fact, just on that, Saudi Arabia issued this air raid alert for Riyadh over the weekend for the first time in months. And the kingdom has been facing these threats from the Iran-backed Houthis.
5: Now, meanwhile, Qatar's energy minister says U.S. Treasury Secretary Scott Bessent is, quote, wrong to say the Strait of Hormuz would be worthless in 2 years. He was reacting to comments from Bessent earlier this month. Take a listen.
6: I think if you look at the trade that we have through the Hormuz Straits, it cannot be obsolete because, you know, everything through, you know, that comes through to Iraq, to Iran, to Qatar, to Kuwait, to Bahrain. I mean, we have a few countries that have waterways outside the Gulf, but the rest of the countries are all inside the Gulf. So you have a lot of trade other than oil and gas that is needed. So to call it obsolete, I think is wrong.
7: You got quite an applause there. The Treasury Secretary is actually down the block at J.P. Morgan headquarters having preliminary trade talks with Hali Feng, as the President of the United States will be sitting down with the President of China this week. Are you going to meet your counterparts this week alongside the U.N. General Assembly?
6: Actually, I am here just for this session, and I'm leaving back to Doha. I have plenty to do in Doha, and we have a lot of things going on in the oil and gas industry, as you know. So I won't be meeting anybody now, but I mean, Chris Wright, Secretary Wright, and I have a very good relationship. We talk all the time. He understands my perspective very well. And if this is brought up again, I can repeat it to anybody that I don't think this is ever going to be obsolete.
5: And that was Qatar's energy minister speaking to Bloomberg's Amory Hordern in New York. And the Qatari government is the underwriter of the Qatar Economic Forum, which is powered by Bloomberg. All right, coming up, we have more from the BofA Asia Pacific Conference. As co-head of Global Rates Research, Mark Cabana will be with us to give us the outlook for U.S. rates. And of course, post-Fed, post-BOJ, and whether those Treasury buybacks can really help stabilize the bond market. This is Bloomberg.

0: When the show started, I didn't really believe that it would last 10 years, maybe 6 months, maybe a year. I'm David Rubenstein, host of the David Rubenstein Peer-to-Peer Conversations. It turns out that people like interviews because you see the parrying back and forth between the question and the answer. What made somebody tick? How did they rise up from nowhere to somewhere? How did they become successful? And how do they handle their success? A good interview can be informative. A great interview is when you see some emotion. I hope that after 10 years, people think that when they watch a peer-to-peer interview, they're getting an honest assessment of how somebody is a leader. They're getting interesting questions. But I'm hoping that I can educate people. If Rambo got in a fight with Rocky, who would win?
1: Rambo.
0: I don't know how many more years I can do this, but I'm enjoying what I'm doing right now. 10 years of conversations of the David Rubenstein Show on Bloomberg.
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0: Some big corporate stories that we're tracking for you today. AI security vendor Irregular says Google's Gemini AI model inadvertently hacked into three company systems in May during cybersecurity testing. Irregular confirmed it happened during the same tests that led to breaches previously disclosed by OpenAI, Anthropic, and Meta. It's the latest in a string of breaches by AI agents that have alarmed security experts and AI developers. Anthropic is reportedly pushing back its blockbuster IPO to November. That's according to the Wall Street Journal. The move would allow the startup time to share third quarter financials that would show a strong position. They say the company had been expected to stage its potentially record-breaking offer in October. SoftBank is said to be seeking to raise more than $11 billion in what could become one of the largest junk bond sales on record. Sources say that includes the issuance of $10 billion of dollar securities across three tenors. They say the money will be...
1: How your business day ends often depends on how it begins.

0: in terms of where the economy is going, inflation is still too high. Mm-hmm. So my colleagues and I this week or last week at the FOMC, we voted unanimously to raise interest rates. We're going to do our part, and then hopefully we will get some help from other sectors of the economy as things go back to normal. But my hope is, as some of those conflicts go to the background, that the growth can really take over and hopefully bring inflation down. Hopefully disinflation can take over, which will make the Fed's job a lot easier.
1: That was Minneapolis Fed President Neel Kashkari when it comes to some of the inflation pressures that they're seeing in the U.S. as well. So we're likely to hear a little bit more when it comes to Fed officials here this week. They're going to start coming in and talking about, of course, what happened in that Fed meeting to raise rates for the first time in 3 years last week, and certainly what that means for the rate hike trajectory for the Federal Reserve. You look at markets here, looks like we've moved past that here, right? All that central bank action that we saw last week is in the rearview mirror. And that right now we are seeing some decent gains across the likes of the KOSPI, right? We're getting ever so close to the 7,000 level once again, David.
2: Yeah. Well, the Goldman team, of course, have had a very bullish call, reiterating their bullish call there on the KOSPI index. And I think the price action today is suggestive of that. The technicals, and Mark Cranfield will be joining us momentarily to help us understand this inverted head and shoulders pattern chart on the NASDAQ and whether or not we can treat this price at 30,000, I believe, on the contract, December contract, as a platform upon which we can build momentum as we go into really a part of the year which is typically historically very good for equity markets, which is Q4. In fact, just on that note, to talk about technicals and the outlook, joining us now is Mark Cranfield, of course, out of our M Live team. Mark, apologies I stole your chart, but I use it to set us up for the fourth quarter, and why do we need to be bullish on equities looking at that specific graph?
3: Yeah, it's early Christmas for equity markets. And this is usually the kind of thing we wouldn't expect until later in the year, maybe around November time. But I think what you're getting is, because you've had a couple of sell-offs this year already, that's kind of going into the background. People are feeling a little bit better. Of course, this week is all about President Trump and President Xi and the early signs coming out from the sound bites we've had, particularly from Scott Bessent and even from the Chinese side. Are very constructive. So it looks as though nobody is in the mood to try and rock the boat on here. We've got a bit of a Goldilocks scenario today. We've got stocks up, oil down, dollar fairly steady, and treasury futures a little bit higher. There's no cash trading today. So it's the kind of thing that really, unless Trump and Xi make a big mess of things, the market's going to be very happy this week. And the indications are is they want to get on, they want to get some deals on the table, even if the details are fairly thin. That doesn't matter too much. Markets just want something to get them on the right footing through the end of September and then into the November elections as well. And at the moment, it looks good. Looks like markets have had their correction, they've had their sell-off. We're getting increasingly positive stories on AI. Even Anthropic pushing back their IPO, that actually is a good thing. Markets were getting a little bit angsty about the fact they might try and jam it in too early. So now giving a bit more time is actually positive for markets as well. So all in all, the setup is good. Let's just hope the leaders don't mess it up.
1: Yeah, we'll see. Mark, but you mentioned about U.S. tech stocks. If they're entering into a more bullish sort of phase, what's the read-through for this part of the world, the Koreas, the Taiwans, and the equity complex?
3: Couldn't be better. I mean, it's the ideal setup. The correlation between U.S. tech and Asia in general is quite good, especially between NASDAQ and TAIEX. And you can see TAIEX is pushing up. It's not far away from the highs that we saw a couple of months ago. And look at the way that the TAIEX has blasted through 30,000 this year, 40,000. People will soon be thinking that 50,000 is about 5% away. I mean, that is beginning to look as though it's on the cards even before the end of the year. If U.S. markets stay firm, people will be thinking that Taiwan can get to those kind of levels. As you mentioned, I was on TV a few weeks ago when Goldman Sachs were reiterating their 12,000 call for KOSPI. That's some way off, but it's got quite an optimistic call. But the way that things are going, you can't rule that out at all as well. So it's people are thinking, how far can we go up rather than will we continue to go up? It's just a question of how far do you want to extrapolate and just how bullish do people want to be?
1: Mark, thank you. Mark Cranfield there, setting us up perfectly for the week. And, of course, our next guest. And really, how does the race conversation weigh in all that? And at what point does it start to derail and really ruin the party when it comes to AI? Joining us out of the BofA Asia Pacific Conference in Hong Kong.

0: Mark Cabana, co-head of global rates research at B of A Global Research, just landed in Hong Kong. Mark, it's great to have you on the program. I mean, obviously, we got through these key central bank decisions. The Fed certainly raising rates as expected. But have we seen enough pain on the long end of the yield curve?
1: Well, first of all, thanks so much for having me. It is very exciting to be here in Hong Kong. I'm at the Asia Pacific Conference that Bank of America is hosting. It's our biggest conference that we hold in the region throughout the year. We've got 1,500 clients, 400 companies. It really reflects our commitment to the region and our desire to partner in the Greater China region and also broader Asia across investors and corporates. Now, to your question, have we seen enough pain in the long end? Yes, I think we have. Have we seen enough pain at the front end? We don't think so yet. We do see risks that the front end of the global rates curves, especially in the U.S., can reprice higher as central banks, we expect, will continue to judge that policy is not quite restrictive, and likely they will judge that they need to reduce further doses of accommodation. We heard that very clearly from Fed Chair Warsh last week. We expect that the Fed is not going to be done, and we do look for front ends to continue to move higher and global curves to flatten, especially in the U.S.
2: Mark, David here. So talk to us then about upside risk likely not yet priced fully. So we're looking at, let's call it, three more hikes from the current level. What is the realistic or probable tail risk there in terms of the upside to that number?
1: It's a great question, and one of the key questions that we have been getting from our clients over the last several weeks is how high can front-end rates go in the U.S.? We were recently writing about a couple of frameworks that we found helpful in order to dimension what those upsides might be. And the short answer is that we wouldn't rule out front-end rates getting to about 5.5% in the U.S. The two frameworks that we use to arrive at that conclusion is first, the Taylor rule. If you use the standard Taylor rule and spot inflation as well as employment data, it tells you that the current federal funds rate today should be 5.3%. And then if you also think, well, what is the level of the real federal funds rate? So the Fed funds rate adjusted for inflation, it would say that typically in a normal Fed tightening cycle, they get the real federal funds rate up to at least 2.5%. And that's 200 basis points away from where we are today. That would imply, again, a federal funds rate nominally that's about 5.5%. So it's no guarantee that we go there, but using these two frameworks, looking at the data that we have in hand today, suggests that the Fed can indeed go higher, and we suspect that the market will increasingly price that outcome.
0: Do you think we've seen the Fed in some ways reassert control of the whole inflation narrative now, Mark, after this Fed meeting?
1: No, I don't think that they have lost control of the narrative. I think what they are trying to do is just exert more control over the inflation outlook. Inflation is sticky. It's elevated. It's not moving up rapidly, but it's not coming down rapidly either. And what we have increasingly heard from the Fed, including remarks from Fed Chair Warsh last week, is an inflation impatience. It's taking too long for inflation to come back down. And the Fed judges that the balance of risks on inflation are skewed to the high side. They're very uncertain about where inflation can go. They don't really trust their forecasts that much. We just heard from Fed President Kashkari saying he hopes that inflation can come back down. But hope is not a strategy. And what we see here is that the Fed is trying to take action, regain control of that narrative. And we do think that there is more of that to come. So we expect that the Fed will hike in October, also hike again in December. Our economists expect that the Fed will be on hold for a while after that, but we on the rate strategy team think that there are risks that the Fed could keep going and that the market is likely to push that narrative, especially if financial conditions don't show signs of being very restrictive.
2: Now, Mark, on the longer end, it's a different voice that markets are attuned to, which is the Treasury Secretary, whether that's on the directly on the buybacks front or related to that, obviously his threats around, you know, don't test me, we're the house on the Japanese side of things. How credible do you think are those threats?
1: Yes. So we do see dynamics improving a bit at the long end of the curve. They're improving partially for fundamental reasons and partially due to expected adjustments in supply. On the fundamental front, if the Fed keeps hiking, if markets do indeed price in a higher overall terminal rate for the Fed, that is likely going to make investors more comfortable leaning into the long end with the view that maybe growth starts to slow down a little bit, maybe risk assets start to wobble a little bit as the Fed hikes, and that should encourage investors to be a little bit more willing to extend out the curve. We also do see flows that imply that. Some of the weekly flow data that we look at does show a little bit more interest from investors in the long end of the curve. But also, we expect that the U.S. Treasury will continue with their buybacks. We think that they will probably be continuing with a pace of $6 billion per long end operation, likely going to take the full amount in the upcoming few operations. And we are also very open-minded to the fact that the U.S. Treasury may cut the size of long-end issuance in order to better balance supply and demand at the long end of the curve, encourage investors, again, to extend out. And that should generally be supportive of nominal curve flattening. We also think real interest rates will flatten across the curve. And we also think that 30-year asset swap spreads, which in our view is the best metric of supply and demand, will widen, reflecting an improved overall demand backdrop at the long end of the curve.
0: Mark, I want to get your take on other markets beyond just the U.S. as well. I mean, obviously, we had the BOJ hike last week. You know, this route that we've seen has really gone global. You know, are there bond markets to you looking a little bit too cheap right now that are finally getting some value?
1: Yes. So in Japan, as you noted, the market did hear not as hawkish of a Bank of Japan as it expected. There were the two dissents. There was also not a sufficiently hawkish tone, even though Governor Ueda did sound hawkish. The market was clearly looking for a little more. That's caused the yen to weaken a little bit. If the yen continues to weaken and if Japanese economic data, especially inflation data, stays strong, we wouldn't rule out a faster pace of Bank of Japan rate hikes, but right now it seems like they're quite comfortable with the quarterly pace that they are settled into. Now, in Europe, our economists are generally not as convinced in the growth backdrop as the market is broadly. Both from the ECB and the BOE, we're pricing in a fairly rapid pace of rate hikes in the future. Our economists are worried that if those hikes are delivered, it could slow local economies. It could lead to rate cuts next year. And as a result of that, our European strategists and UK strategists have been recommending that clients lean into the extent of these rate moves. In particular, we like 1 year, 2 year in Europe, especially versus Australia, where we do think that there is a more credible case for the RBA to be hiking. And in the UK, our strategists have had a bias to lean long. They're just not quite ready to pull the trigger yet, given what we have seen in oil and given that we're not seeing signs that the UK economy is slowing more rapidly quite yet. But there's a bit of a long bias that our teams have in those regions.
2: Mark, final question for you. If you could put everything together for us, a lot of income investors here in the Asia Pacific, your advice for income investors looking across these rates across the world?
1: Yeah, the bigger picture is this. Global growth is remarkably resilient. U.S. growth is also extremely resilient. What we are seeing is that there is an investment boom, certainly in the U.S., really that we haven't experienced in decades. There is really almost a rate-insensitive demand for companies to raise capital and invest. They want to build, they want to expand, they want want to grow. It is highly concentrated in tech and AI. But regardless, that demand for capital and that demand for investment should contribute to ongoing strong growth. We should see jobs stay strong. We should see a consumer that stays strong as well. And we do think that that'll mean, at least in the U.S., higher front-end rates, flatter curve, as the Fed ultimately needs to do more to slow this down. It's really a very strong and supportive growth story that is behind all of this, and rates have to do their part to catch up.
2: Mark, thank you so much for taking the time. I know you've just been a few hours here in the city, so we appreciate it, and hopefully the jet lag isn't as bad as the long end. Mark Cabana there, co-head of Global Rates Research at V of A. Global Research, of course, there is a big conference, of course, here in town. Right, coming up in the next hour, we'll be shifting gears. We'll be live at a J.P. Morgan's India conference in Mumbai. We'll be hearing exclusively from the co-head of Global Investment Banking, Dorothy Blessing, on her outlook for markets and really to the point that maybe Mark just made, this unrelenting appetite for raising capital. Lots more ahead. This is The China Show.

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1: Well, a global shortage of super tankers is sending shipping costs soaring and threatening to disrupt oil flows at a time when energy markets are facing an unprecedented supply crunch due to this Iran war. It certainly is really kind of raising the cost to ship long distance some of the oil around the world, and certainly that is leading to that shortage around the world. Let's bring in our oil trading reporter, Yongchan Chin, who joins us from Singapore. Tell us a bit more about how bad this sort of squeeze is right now.
2: Yeah, thank you for having me. So basically what's going on in oil markets is that fundamentally we're still seeing, you know, a very, very much supply tightness. And that in this case is unique because it's now coming from the shipping sector. It's now very, very expensive to ship oil across, you know, the water. So that's putting flows of oil, you know, from places like the US, these longer haul journeys, I mean, putting it much under pressure. So it's forcing oil refiners to look for oil, you know, much closer. It's forcing, you know, the Chinese refiners, for example, to look to Saudis and the Middle Eastern suppliers, even though it's much more risky, but it's just so much nearer. It's forcing, you know, refineries in Europe to go to the North Sea. So it's, you know, making oil trading a lot less profitable at a time where fuel markets are already so much tighter and oil refineries need to buy as much oil as they can, but that's just making it so much more difficult. Now, the reason why tankers are so short in supply is because the reorganization of global trade because of the Iran war, you know, it's just making all these trading routes much more inefficient. You have many more tankers tied up in the U.S. to Asia trade, for example. You have many tankers caught doing ship-to-ship transfers just outside the Hormuz. So all of that's just tying up tankers. So that's adding up to, you know, maybe even $20, $25, $26 a barrel to the cost of oil, which is just huge. So, you know, and that's on top of the $100 per barrel price that we see in the futures market for now. So that's all just adding to a lot of strain in the oil market.
3: And, you know, what have you guys found in terms of the degree of permanence in these factors? You know, how long lasting do you think this is going to be? Obviously, it takes a long time to build a ship, and not to mention the unpredictability of the other factors involved here. What have you guys found?
2: So the problem with directly adding, you know, new vessels is that it takes a long time for a ship to come to make it to the market. Once you've booked and placed the orders, it takes time, you know, for the shipyards to kind of make the ship, the steel, all the costs. So the problem is that there is no short-term solution into immediately getting more and more new tankers into the market. I think the only thing that can really alleviate these pressures is if, you know, Hormuz trade becomes less tied up. We get, you know, a de-escalation in the conflict. We get less tankers needing to do so-called ship-to-ship transfers or to hide their locations or to just make the trade, you know, a lot smoother. So it's to me, this is really just another facet of the geopolitical concerns and geopolitical problems that we have with the Iran war. And it's not only tying up, you know, the supply of oil, but also the transport of oil. So in a sense, there is probably a degree of permanence. But, you know, again, it just depends on how the war is progressing.
3: Yeah, we need more of, if you recall, Pretty Woman 1990. James Morris, I think, told Richard Gere, "We're going to build ships together." One of the last lines there when they managed to work out that M&A component of that rom-com, of course, which is separate there. Yongchan Chin, thank you so much. Our oil trading reporter in Singapore. I mean, I just watched a movie, actually.
1: Pretty Woman, apparently.
3: Pretty Woman. And at the very end of that, right, when they managed to work out that corporate finance fallout, that was one of the lines that came through. Mr. Lewis and I are going to build ships together.
1: That's what you remember from that
3: movie.
1: That
3: is my biggest.
1: That's the one. Okay.
3: That was my biggest. the carve out.
1: not the story plot at all. Yes. All right.
3: No.
1: How are markets doing, Dave?
3: Pretty.
1: Pretty.
3: Actually. Pretty. Not all the way, but I think more than one could have expected given the event risk on the table out there. Anyway, we'll take a short break. We'll be back. This is the China Show.

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4: Earnings season is underway. We're going to get some key reports.
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8: Bringing you up-to-the-minute economic news whenever and wherever it happens. I'm Francine Lacroix on Lake Como, Italy, and this is Bloomberg.
9: What we've done more recently is move a little bit away from emerging markets. So we were overweight emerging markets within equities.
10: Okay.
9: And with that AI supply chain trade, of course, being very strong from Korea, there we saw what happened, right? Sort of a peaking of that market. So therefore, we do see a bit of a headwind coming from the Korea-Taiwan trade in emerging markets.
10: The last few quarters, we see a really strong evidence that emerging markets have really different drivers and probably different catalysts going through this quarter and also for 2027. And if you look at Korea, Taiwan, I think they carry that market in a significant way. I think doubling last year on Korea's side and also being one of the strongest performers this year. We believe that AI hardware and also the picks and shovel players for the hyperscalers will carry this market forward.
11: Yeah, so just some takes there from our guest earlier in shows here. That was BlackRock, of course, and Rubico. Just talking about the case for emerging markets, a risk to watch out for, and obviously the structural and cyclical element, obviously, of the Korea and Taiwan component to that, which, by the way, today are doing well, especially Korea.
12: Particularly from Arnold's point, right, that, you know, what was interesting to him is that they've gone from overweight to neutral when it comes to EM, because I think it's as good as it gets, I think he thinks, when it comes to just the
11: competition angle.
12: And competition is coming, right? And I think for them, that means earnings will not be as supportive as they were for this year or last. So certainly that's certainly one thing to contend with. But, you know, certainly there's more to this whole AI trade, as BlackRock has said, beyond just the memory side of things. Power, cooling were certainly some things that they thought were still part of the whole infrastructure build-out case. All right. Markets are doing good, though, right? As we say, Taipei and Kospi still leading the charge here today, so that AI trade remains quite strong. And it's the chip sector that's really fueling this. So Samsung, TSMC, we're watching some of the media techs, so the Taiwan plays as well. It's 5% here right now. Tencent in China is also doing quite well. ZAI, though.
11: Yep, we'll leave you to look at that as we go into, of course, the thick of Monday. That's it from us, though, here today. So thank you so much for joining us today here on The China Show. Lots more ahead on Bloomberg Television. We will see you all 明天.

0: losing its value as a global trade choke point. Those conversations coming up.
1: I'm Menaka Doshi live at JP Morgan's flagship India conference in Mumbai. We'll be speaking exclusively with their co-head of global investment banking, Dorothy Blessing, on the impact of AI, higher oil prices and rising interest rates on deal-making activity across the region, especially in India.

0: Top story today, high-level talks between the US and China are off to a good start in New York. US Treasury Secretary Scott Bessent described discussions with Chinese Vice Premier He Lifeng as very successful. Chinese state media also struck an upbeat tone, calling the talks constructive. The meetings are seen as an important step in laying the groundwork for this week's presidential summit between Donald Trump and Xi Jinping. Our Chief North Asia correspondent, Stephen Engel, is in New York, joins us now. So, Steve, tell us a bit more about what we're hearing about those discussions.
1: Well, Li Chenggang, who is the lead international trade negotiator now under the State Council, so he got an elevation in rank essentially in the last few days or weeks, and he was there along with the lead delegation head, He Lifeng, who you're seeing here getting out of the Escalade or one of the main cars at the arrival of the J.P. Morgan Chase headquarters, where they were holding these talks. They were about 7 hours of talks, 8 hours if you include a break for lunch. They had a long list of things to do, but Li Chenggang, he was sort of cornered by us Bloomberg reporters afterwards, and he described the talks as buzuo, which simply means not bad. And that's a good sign, because it could have gone bad, because there's a lot of issues between China and the United States that haven't necessarily been addressed since the last summit 4.5 months ago in May in Beijing. Donald Trump, you could probably say, has been preoccupied a bit of late with the midterms coming up, but obviously over the last more than 7 months of a war in Iran that hasn't necessarily gone to script. So China might have been knocked down the priority list, but today it was clear that that man, Scott Bessent, who's leading the U.S. delegation, and He Lifeng, who leads the Chinese delegation, had very clear and probably very similar marching orders, and that is find deliverables for Xi Jinping and Donald Trump in 4 days' time in Washington, D.C. And deliverables on such a short time frame probably means low-hanging fruit. So AI, they all agree that they probably need to talk. So they're setting up an AI dialogue. We don't have the details of what that will constitute, but they've agreed to talk again on AI. That's a low-hanging fruit now, but it was something they could deliver. Also, they talked at length about various trade issues. Now, not the sensitive ones necessarily, because that's going to take some heavy lifting, but it's more about the Board of Trade, which the U.S. Trade Representative Jamison Greer has really talked up, and that is reducing tariffs on non-critical, non-sensitive products, probably reducing over time the tariffs on some $30 billion worth of goods going each direction. So we're talking energy to China, LNG possibly, which has been cut back by the Chinese. It is the biggest, United States is the biggest LNG exporter. So that is a possible area where the United States can gain. Also on agriculture. And on the Chinese side, they might see a lot of their consumer electronics, non-high-tech electronics, having their tariffs reduced. They're in the discussion phase. That is something that they can possibly come to agreement on and extend this trade truce, which expires. The one-year trade truce expires in November.
0: So maybe some overlap there on some of the issues concerning trade. But in other issues, is there less overlap? I mean, you mean in terms of talking about AI, just agreeing to talk, that certainly is low-hanging fruit. How does alignment on that front get found when, you know, we've got U.S. tech bosses wanting to, quote, pace the frontier, and China describing that stance as scaremongering? What's the path forward?
1: Well, that's exactly it. They probably did not go down that rabbit hole today because it's really contentious. As you rightfully said, the Chinese have called those calls to slow the pace of advanced AI development fear-mongering. They also think it's self-serving of the likes of OpenAI and Anthropic to essentially further cement America's lead in AI. China doesn't want to buy into that argument at all. They are developing their own technology supremacy that they say some of their models obviously can match or nearly match those frontier models from the United States. So that's not something that the Chinese are necessarily going to agree on. They probably do agree on that there needs to be dialogue and a monitoring mechanism, which is something that they talked about today, that they're going to establish not only this dialogue, but a monitoring process or framework when AI is maybe going off the rails or there are concerns. The two biggest economies in the world probably should talk about that. But we're early days right now, no doubt.
0: All right, Bloomberg's chief North Asia correspondent, Stephen Engel, there in New York. Thank you. Well, Chinese stocks are advancing alongside most regional markets, even as officials provide limited details from the latest round of U.S. and China talks. So let's check in on how markets are doing with Avril Hong in Singapore. Avril.
2: Yeah, Paul, between the Chinese saying not bad and Treasury Secretary Scott Bessent saying very successful in terms of the talks with his Chinese counterparts, I think it's a positive enough backdrop for stocks in the region today as it sets the groundwork for the Trump-Xi meeting later in the week. Of course, it's not just that. It's also about how crude prices have continued slipping. So that allows investors to continue focusing on the AI fundamentals. You're seeing the KOSPI and the TAIEX outpacing gains on Chinese stocks today. Of course, when it comes to the divide on AI safety and how that has appeared as a fresh fault line for the US and Chinese talks this week, you still get the sense that that is not going to derail the determination of the Chinese to make progress on AI. Now, aside from what we're seeing in stocks, let's take a look at FX as the yuan has rallied to the strongest level since July 2022 following a string of stronger fixes by the PBOC, and the signal from them is really that they want a stable, gradually appreciating renminbi. Of course, given how trade is likely to feature prominently in the talks, the likelihood of when we see these stronger yuan signals also helps to reduce some of the friction somewhat. Aside from that, also tracking what we're seeing in the Japanese currency, of course, because Friday we did see that weakness almost towards the 158 handle, and this was coming against the backdrop of the BOJ really not providing much support in terms of telegraphing the future rate hikes. The Nikkei reporting that there was a rate check is helping to support the currency pullback from some of those losses on Friday, and yet it's vulnerable given the long weekend that we're seeing, maybe less trading liquidity. And of course, Paul, as you know, on Friday it was also really about those two reflationist holdouts, the dissent, which signals also to the market that perhaps any higher rates from here on out might face political resistance and provide another headwind for the Japanese currency. Paul?
0: Oh, all right. Thanks very much, Avril. Joining us now is Justin Onakwusti, CEO for Investments at St. James's Palace. Justin, thanks so much for your time today. And I do want to pick up on Avril's point there about the yen. We've got a three-day holiday now after that Bank of Japan decision on Friday. And we did see the yen briefly touch 158 there. What's your short-term outlook? Are we braced for a bit of volatility here? And is this a good window for intervention as well?
3: Yeah, the way we look at currencies, we look at currencies on a medium-term basis, so mainly driven by valuations, and our hedging exposure on the yen has been unhedged for some time, and we believe that the yen strength is going to continue over the medium term, although the Bank of Japan did disappoint, as we know.
0: Would you say yen strength, though, relatively speaking? Because, we've got a BOJ rate hike, as we expected, but those two dissents really put a dovish spin on things. Meanwhile, we've got the Fed much more aggressively pursuing its inflation goals. So considering the rate differential, is it safe to say the carry trade's alive and well for now?
3: It's safe to say it's alive and well for now. However, I think you've got to think more longer term and based on fundamentals. And we do think that over time that you will start to see you will see strength overall. It's a really important point, though, around we are now in a rate hiking cycle from all central banks, it seems, across the world. BOE didn't increase rates, but we're likely to see that happen in November. So I do think there is definitely going to be more volatility in currencies going forward, and that's something that you have to expect, as well as volatility, continued volatility in bond yields.
0: Yeah, I'm glad you mentioned yields, because after that Fed rate hike, which also put to rest questions about Fed independence as well, we've seen yields rising pretty sharply on the short end. Do you think maybe there's been a bit of overshoot there?
3: And potentially. One of the key things for us is when we think about portfolios, that over the medium term is about diversifying our overall bond exposure. Particularly in a rate hiking cycle, you will tend to have overreactions with certain markets, particularly when press conferences are alluding to either hawkish or more dovish rhetoric. We do expect to see kind of increased volatility across different bonds overall, but what we from a portfolio perspective, it's about diversifying across different bond markets, not being overly exposed to one particular market, and then trying to be active in terms of asset allocation across the different bonds when you see relative value start to open over the medium term.
0: So how would you distribute an allocation across those respective bond markets that you mentioned?
3: Yeah, I think it's really important to look back to where we were 3 years ago. We had quite a simple asset allocation between high yield, between investment grade, and between sovereigns. Today, now you see less investment grade because spreads are particularly tighter. You see more in emerging market local currency to provide greater diversification. And really importantly, when you look at the split across the different regions, you see a spread across the different sovereigns, as we think that it's really important not to be concentrated in one particular market. But so as more sovereigns, as the yields are starting to increase, and you start to get more attractive value over the medium term for sovereigns, less investment grade given how tight spreads are, and more in emerging market local currency debt to just provide that greater diversification.
0: Yeah, there are a few differences as well between now and 3 years ago. You know, for one thing, there's a lot of AI spending, which is hoovering up a lot of debt allocation. But also, we have one economist here in Australia describe the US as being, and I quote, fiscally incontinent. Is fiscal discipline gone out the window in the United States? And how do you see that putting pressure on yields?
3: I think the major risk for me is when you look at US investment grade credit versus US treasuries and you see a spread of what, around about 80 basis points. You know, you've only been this tight since pre-global financial crisis and the dot-com bubble. So significant tightness in credit. So it's really difficult to justify having a similar allocation to credit as you did a few years ago. I do think that actually yields going up and significantly going up, as you've seen, in particular with the long end, I do think actually they are starting to look more attractive. So if you can be duration neutral and tilt your portfolio towards longer duration and barbell it with shorter duration, actually you can take advantage of that relative value, but importantly stay in duration neutral. I think the other clearly important thing when you think about rising yields is thinking about inflation dynamics, inflation expectations. I think, you know, have remained relatively well behaved. Even so, when we think about our bond allocation, we're definitely holding a lot more inflation-linked bonds than nominal bonds in portfolios overall. And typically, when you look at the US split, we're talking about 50-50 split between inflation and nominals.
0: Oh, so that's the fixed income side of things. How are you balancing that part of your portfolio against equity exposure?
3: Yeah, you mentioned the AI trade, and as you know, we've been quite negative on the US for some time from a valuation perspective, but also the fact that the US tends to have a higher, or did have a higher concentration. So if you look at the top 10 stocks in the US, you've gone from what, 12% to kind of around about 35% today. So significant concentration risk. Also, when you look at global equities, the US has gone from 40% of global equities up to 65% in global global equities, so you've got significant global concentration risk as well. What you've seen year to date, though, is that concentration risk start to seep into emerging markets as well. So emerging markets top 10 now are close to 40-odd percent. So we were positive on emerging markets and positive on other regions outside of the US. More so now, we start to take some risk off the table in emerging markets, started to reduce our allocation gradually, move a tiny bit back into the US at the edges, but still very positive on the regions. So UK, Europe, Japan, we still think from a valuation perspective, there's still more to go.
0: Is it getting harder to diversify away from the AI story? Because, you know, so many parts of the economy now are either directly or indirectly exposed to it through investments, and then they've got other industries that are at risk of being disrupted by AI. So where do you go if you want to hedge against that narrative?
3: So I think you are right. It's getting harder and harder to diversify across regions, because when you look at the tech exposure, tech sector in pretty much every single region over the last 10 years, you've seen more and more concentration seep into those markets. So it is getting harder. One of the areas where we think we can get decent diversification is in small cap equities. From a medium term perspective, small cap still look really quite attractive relative to large caps, particularly in the US. So that's one region that we're looking to get diversification. UK equities still look pretty attractive. The tech exposure in UK equities is pretty low. And what we like about UK equities is that as markets are more volatile, UK tends to be more defensive. It tends to have a greater energy exposure, less tech exposure. So you tend to get that kind of true diversification relative to other markets. But your point is really valid, that over time it has become harder and harder to get that kind of sectorial diversification by investing in different regions.
0: Look, it's been a very eventful year from not just the AI story, but also this conflict in the Middle East as well. As we sort of head into the final quarter of 2026, what are the key risks that you're watching out for? Is it just too difficult to predict at the moment?
3: Yeah, so our overall view is to prepare portfolios rather than predict. But I think one of the challenges you saw early on in the year is huge dispersion across styles, with momentum dominating the first 6 months of the year. Since then, you've seen momentum come off, and we wrote a note about momentum wins matches, resilience wins tournaments. And this is us trying to look through the short-term noise, look at the medium-term, trying to build resilience in portfolios, trying to get that true diversification. We tilted away from momentum into global value, into global quality in the first half of the year. You've seen that bounce back significantly overall. So we've seen from an overall kind of going forward perspective, we still think you're going to see that kind of style dispersion, those style headlines dominate markets. Credit is an area where that's looking pretty expensive overall. But the big risk which lurks is inflation, particularly if the oil price stays at these current rates, particularly, as you say, if the conflict continues at the current rate, you will essentially continue to see inflation remain sticky and higher for longer. Inflation rates, that means higher for longer bond yields.
0: All right. Terrific. Thank you so much for your analysis today, Justin. That is Justin Onikawusi, CEO for Investments at St. James's Palace. We have plenty more ahead. This is Bloomberg.

0: I'm David Westin. 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We go on the road for a look at what lies behind the headlines of today and what will likely be the headlines tomorrow.
1: They're just making trade-offs. 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
10: 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Context changes everything. 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

0: Welcome back. You're watching Insight. Qatar's Prime Minister says Gulf states must work together to find a settlement between the US and Iran and restore stability in the region. Speaking at the Qatar Economic Forum, Mohammed bin Abdulrahman Al Thani says his country will be able to weather the crisis caused by the conflict.
1: Qatar's story is turning impossible things to reality, and that's what we are looking for. When this challenge that we are living today, creating this kind of disruption, the reality in the future will be much better for our people. In each and every crisis, Qatar has emerged stronger.
0: We also heard from the Qatari Energy Minister on Sunday, who says U.S. Treasury Secretary Scott Bessent is wrong to say the Strait of Hormuz will lose its importance in 2 years.
2: I think if you look at the trade that we have through the Hormuz Straits, it cannot be obsolete because, everything through, that comes through to Iraq, to Iran, to Qatar, to Kuwait, to Bahrain. I mean, we have a few countries that have waterways outside the Gulf, but the rest of the countries are all inside the Gulf. So you have a lot of trade other than oil and gas that is needed. So to call it obsolete, I think is wrong.
3: You got quite an applause there. The Treasury Secretary is actually down the block at JP Morgan headquarters having preliminary trade talks with Hali Fang, as yes. President of the United States will be sitting down with the President of China this week. Are you going to meet your counterparts this week alongside the UN General Assembly?
2: Actually, I am here just for this session, and I'm leaving back to Doha. I have plenty to do in Doha. I mean, we have a lot of things going on in the oil and gas industry, as you know, so I won't be meeting anybody now. But, I mean, Chris Wright, Secretary Wright, and I have a very good relationship. We talk all the time. He understands my perspective very well. And if this is brought up again, I can repeat it to anybody that I don't think this is ever going to be obsolete.
0: That's Qatar's energy minister there speaking to Bloomberg's Anne-Marie Hordern in New York. Now, the Qatari government is the underwriter of the Qatar Economic Forum, powered by Bloomberg. Let's take a quick look at how oil prices are tracking at the moment. They're still above $100 a barrel, but moving lower now, just 101.66 for crude. It's been falling all day. We did see gains earlier after Saudi Arabia issued air raid warnings for Riyadh. President Trump, meanwhile, says he is open to meeting with the Iranian president on the sides of the United Nations General Assembly, on the sidelines there. Qatar, meanwhile, says messages are being passed between Iran and the United States. So perhaps there's some hopes of the dialogue remaining open and some sort of progress on that front. Still to come, we're going to be live from the JP Morgan India Conference in Mumbai. We're going to be speaking with the bank's co-head of global investment banking, Dorothy Blessing, on how geopolitics and AI are reshaping the investment outlook in India. This is Bloomberg.

0: world's most powerful investors don't ring a bell. They quietly reshape entire industries. This is the money shaping the world. The Dealmaker Playbook, where power and
1: how your business day ends often depends on how it begins.

0: Seeing it gaining a little bit as the oil price eases, but a key level to watch is 96. That's when we might see the RBI moving again to support the currency. Consensus seems to be building that the next move from the RBI could well be tightening, but we'll wait and see on that front. Indian government bond yields, meanwhile, for the 10-year, still hovering just around that 7.06 level. Inflation is still pretty sticky in India. Markets increasingly, as I mentioned, see the RBI taking a more restrictive stance going forward. Well, global fund managers and corporate executives have converged in Mumbai for JP Morgan's flagship India conference. And Bloomberg Senator Editor Menaka Doshi is at the event, joins us now with our next guest. Menaka.
1: Paul, thank you very much. I have with me Dorothy Blessing, the co-head of Global Investment Banking at JP Morgan. And this is a great opportunity to get a mood check on not just what investment banking clients are saying about India, but broadly speaking, the economic mood across the world. Dorothy, you were on Bloomberg, I think just a few weeks ago, saying it was going to be a record year for deal making. Do you still feel that way, given what we've seen happen with the Fed, interest rates, crude oil prices, and the fact that, geopolitics remains very active in the background?
2: First of all, good morning. It's great to be here with you in Mumbai. And it's an incredibly busy year for us in investment banking. And we're literally, if I reflect across some of the key areas of our business, $4 trillion in M&A volume year to date. It's a massive M&A year. And corporate deal making is incredibly active. I think what's interesting, if you look at that, the number of mega deals that we're seeing, more than 50 mega deals, those are deals above $10 billion globally. And importantly, to show the resilience of the deal making, is we see almost 49% up year over year in cross-border deals. And I think it's something we're going to come back to as we look at this region in particular. If you look at the equity capital markets, an incredibly busy year. IPOs are back, and I think IPO issuance has been up at more than 250% year over year. And one of the themes this year is clearly the number of deals we see in the debt capital markets, with investment grade activity up more than 30% a year. And a lot of that is driven, obviously, of the broader AI economy, but not only limited to that, because if you look across deal making, IPOs, etc., it's not just the tech sector, but also if we look at a particular the IPO pipeline that we see now for the remainder of this year, this is really across sectors.
1: And you don't see this momentum slowing on account of, let's say, rising interest rates. The Fed has just done so and indicated another rate hike is on the anvil. Crude oil prices still currently above $100 a barrel. None of this is going to slow this momentum?
2: We see an incredibly resilient economy. And I think that is almost despite what we see in tariffs, what we see in rates, energy prices, inflation, and not to forget geopolitical conflict. So I think incredibly resilient economy. And I think if you look the rate hike just last week, I think that was something that the market expected. And to some extent, that now provides a backdrop for investors to see the environment. And I think if you go back to what the Fed actually cited, they cited the inflation and they also cited a steady economic activity and domestic demand, which are positive.
1: All right. So, I mean, if deal making, is buoyant across the world, in the U.S., partially in India as well, is buoyant despite the geopolitics, the rising oil prices, the rising inflation, and the rising interest rates, what do you think is the one big risk it faces? Is it that the AI bubble will burst?
2: I think it's really all of the things that I just mentioned, right? Because I think we live in an environment where rates, inflation, energy price, in particular for energy importing countries and regions, is something that we need to watch, and the geopolitical tension. I think if you look at AI, it is an incredibly growing sector. And when I say AI, it really is the entire AI ecosystem. But it is not without risk. And I think the last weeks have shown some of the questions that have come up.
1: All right. Where does India stand in all of this?
2: Look, I'd say, first of all, the region is an incredibly important region for us. As we look at this was one of the growth drivers of the global economy, and I think an important part for our business, where we're leading with a

0: market share at 8.5%. And as part of that entire region, for us, India is an incredibly important market. Why? Because of the depths of the capital markets that we see in India. I think we, just the theme that I've mentioned with IPO activity in the region, I think we see that in India, clearly fueled by savings moving into investments. And I think this is an IPO market where we expect 60 to 65 billion IPO issuance alone. And I think if we look at M&A, we see India with the first half having had roughly 100 billion in M&A volume, also an active sector. What we see both is inbound, private equity looking to invest in the region, sovereign wealth funds looking to invest. And then also importantly, we see, given the strengths of the Indian companies, we see also a lot of M&A that is cross-border, outbound, whether it is manufacturing or other capabilities. So we continue to not only see India as a very attractive market, but we also see a lot of activity. I think what's important for India as we look at the resilience of the economies, I think, and as we look forward as growth drivers, is for the economy to see continued private sector investments, high-value job creation, and continued manufacturing competitiveness.
1: All right. But on the IPO market front, Arthi, we are lagging behind last year's numbers significantly. Do you see a pickup in the second half? We've seen a large number of deals come to market, but they aren't really very big in size, with the exception of the one that closes today, which is the National Stock Exchange. So do you see a significant pickup and expect that this year could match next year, last year?
0: I think globally we continue to see a very active IPO pipeline, and I think we also continue to see an active IPO market in the market here.
1: So you think we could meet last year's numbers, or do you think that this year will be, you know, sort of a slower?
0: I think it's continued to be a very active market, yes.
1: All right. You spoke of M&A. Outbound has been the dominant theme, right, for India. What do you see that sustain? Are a significant number of your Indian clients looking for opportunities across the world, whether it is to acquire technology or to reach new markets?
0: I actually think that cross-border is an important part of what we see in M&A. M&A globally, and I think I referenced that we see cross-border M&A having picked up 49% year over year, and that's the theme that we see in the market here as well. It's the resiliency and it's the healthy balance sheet that we see companies having and looking for, whether it's technology, whether it is manufacturing or other capabilities around the world. And I think that is a theme that we literally see across sectors. It is not just one sector. It's not just in tech, but we see the same across healthcare, which is an important part of where we've seen some real interesting cross-border deals, but also into other sectors.
1: Do you want to give us a glimpse of what kind of sectoral activity you expect over the next, let's say, 3 to 6 months?
0: We continue to believe that the technology sector, AI, is going to be a very active sector. I think healthcare continues to be a very active sector. And then we see the broader diversified industrial as well as the financial institution sector having been reasonably active sectors for us.
1: All right. You sound very bullish both globally and for India. But in India, we do face significant headwinds. For instance, I think, you know, we've looked at the impact of higher crude prices on the economy. We are coming off the back of a strong corporate earnings season, but equity valuations, you know, are still perceived to be quite high. And foreign investors interest has been mixed. Do you see that turning both for the broader equity markets, IPO markets, as also for inbound deal making?
0: I think markets have been incredibly resilient, as has the economy, but it's not without risk. And I think some of the risks we touched on, which is inflation, higher energy prices, geopolitical tension, and rates. And hence, it is not without risk. And we see that clearly in volatility, which has picked up in recent weeks.
1: So should we expect more foreign investor participation in this market? Do you feel that's hopefully likely to turn, especially with, let's say, some of the measures that the central bank has taken to help sort of ring fence the rupee to some extent? Or do you see that continuing to be at the pace that we've seen through the course of this year?
0: I think particularly the Indian capital markets has been very much driven by the domestic demand. And I think for the India economy to continue to grow and enter the next phase of growth, that private sector capital, that inflow of capital, as well as the creation of higher value jobs and manufacturing competitiveness will remain absolutely key.
1: All right. One of the stories that's been sort of mixed here in India is the AI story. India hasn't participated in the AI boom as far as the technology goes. We are now finally seeing some pickup, though, in investments around the AI infrastructure segment. Mm-hmm. What is your client base telling you about how interested they are in, let's say, data centers, etc., in India? And do you expect that to be one of the key deal-making areas in the months to come?
0: I think globally, the broader AI ecosystem and investments in the AI ecosystem, starting with infrastructure, but not limited to infrastructure, has really been a key theme. And I think we see the same in India, where financing for data center, but it's not just limited to the financing, but it is also M&A activity related to AI, will continue to be seen.
1: All right, but any specific sort of pickup in AI infrastructure activity you expect here in India?
0: I think the AI infrastructure is the first step before you're actually going to see the full play out of the AI productivity. So, yes, we'll continue to see AI infrastructure.
1: All right. What is probably the most surprising thing to you in this resilience that you've seen, both globally but here in India as well, that stood out in all your years of working across these geographies?
0: I think the fact that markets are so resilient despite the risks that we touched on, and I think that speaks to capital markets being incredibly deep and resilient to provide the capital for growth, as well as the technology evolution, is the one thing that stands out. And I think the second thing that really stands out is the strategic deal making, and that is because companies are not standing still. Healthy earnings, corporate balance sheet continue to drive deal making, and it's what we hear from our clients. It is not a question of if you do a deal. It's really navigating that volatility in the markets to do the right next strategic growth transaction.
1: Dorothy Blessing, thank you so much for speaking to us here at Bloomberg. And with that, Paul, it's back to you.
2: Thank you.
3: All right. That's Bloomberg Senior Editor Manika Doshi there at the JP Morgan India Conference in Mumbai. Now, let's take a look at Indian markets just ahead of the open, about 2.5 minutes away at the moment. We've got a slightly softer rupee down the bottom of your screen there, continuing to weaken towards that key 96 level. Pre-markets on the Sensex, though, showing a little bit of optimism, better by about a third of 1%, follows on from some of the modest risk-on sentiment that we're seeing around the region today. The IT index, though, a little bit softer, down about 0.75%. Now, we will also be keeping an eye on shares related to Tata Group. This is after sources say parties fighting for control of the conglomerate have moved to lawyer up. Now, this is as both sides dig in for a protracted and high-profile battle. Our senior reporter for conglomerates, PR Sanjay, joins us from Mumbai. So, Sanjay, thanks for joining us with this. I mean, it had all signs of turning into a saga, didn't it? And so it does. Lawyers for Tata Sons arguing that Chandra, the chair of Tata's extension of 5 years to his contract, was illegal. What are both sides saying here?
4: Thank you, Paul, for having me. So the key contention issues, like one on September 17th board meeting, two things happened. One is the board has decided to comply with the India Central Bank's decision to get Tata Sons, the holding company of Tata conglomerate, for listing. That's one. And the board also given a five-year extension for the current chairman, Natarajan Chandrasekaran. These two things are now being contested. The both sides, Tata Trust at one side and Tata Sons Private Limited on the other side, are lining up a battery of legal experts to represent their case. And in the case of Tata Trust, they have got Abhishek Manu Singhvi, and Tata Sons is getting represented by Hari Salve, top lawyers. And of course, they will be accompanied by many other lawyers to get more ammunition for their case. And they had issued a statement. Tata Trust had issued a statement reiterating that whatever happened on September 70, there was no deadlock, there was no no problem, but the casting the affirmative vote was illegal, and whatever the decision taken by the board to extend the tenure extension for the Natarajan Chandrasekaran was illegal, because there was a kind of affirmative vote. The nominee's right to vote was not taken into account. So they have written a letter, a detailed letter to the company secretary of Tata Sons, and they are awaiting a reply from the company secretary of Tata Sons. After that, they will be seeking a legal recourse. Sources are telling us they will be either moving a high court or they will be going company law board to get seek justice. And other side, Tata Sons side, the lawyers are saying, telling us that Tata Trust is not a peculiar, typical founding family, but it is a philanthropic trust of 13 trusts. So it can't be considered as like a formal promoter, and hence the nominee vote can't be taken into account. So there are warring views, there are divergent views, and now it's getting into the legal recourse. And also we are also expecting some kind of a mediation, but mostly the sources are telling that this will drag into court as both sides are getting battery of legal experts to represent their case, Paul.
3: Yeah, so signs of mediation, as you say, but also signs that both sides could be digging in for a very long fight. How long could this potentially be tied up in litigation if it does go that way? And what's it going to mean for just day-to-day decision-making at this sprawling conglomerate?
4: That's a great question. Paul, to take some historical perspective, when last time when Tata Sons board decided to oust its chairman, Cyrus Mistry, it was like it was a long drawn legal battle where it took a lot of time, where then they found Natarajan Chandrasekaran. Ratan Tata, then the former chairman himself, came as an interim chairman. Then they found Natarajan Chandrasekaran. So it can go really, really long. But in this case, since it's complex, because now the legal battle is happening between the founders, the trust, and the board, Tata Sons. So it is really complex, and it can go long. But to answer to your question, we spoke to Tata Sons and Tata Trustees as well. They're saying that business for the conglomerate, for example, be it Tata Electronics or be it Tata Motors or be it TCS, the Tata Consultancy Services, it will go on. The approval of annual accounts, etc., should happen, and they have got 3 months extension for holding annual general meeting that will be happening with if Charity Commission gives a go-ahead for one of the trusts, which is SRTT, to convene the meeting. So they said business will not be affected. Of course, there are concerns among the top management representatives, but the legal case, it's going to be a long drawn one if there are no mediation happening in between, Paul.
3: All right, PR Sanjay there, Bloomberg's senior reporter for conglomerates. And Bloomberg has launched a dedicated digital experience for India. 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Coming up, pressure mounting on German Chancellor Friedrich Merz after his party suffered a horror result, worst ever result in a state election. We'll have the details of that next. This is Bloomberg.

0: my old mentor, Roger Staubach, who told me when I transitioned, football will never leave you, but you need to leave it.
1: Wow.
0: Everyone has a dream, and a lot of dreams are, you know, my dream is to play football and play professional football, and you get the dream comes true, but it is going to end. And the day it ends, the day before it ends, you're one of the best in the world. Great. The next day you wake up, that's gone. What are you great at? And the truth is nothing, right? I'm not great at anything else.
2: I talk about it all the time, Steve, is this whole idea of it's not from penthouse to penthouse. And what I mean by that is you played for 15, 20 years and you're in the penthouse. That doesn't mean that you come to the business world and you're going to be in the penthouse. Not, you don't start in the third floor or the lobby. You actually have to start in the basement.

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11: 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Context changes everything. This week, leaders from the world's two largest economies will come together in Washington, D.C., with geopolitical stability and the future of global trade on the line.
15: We'll be talking with presidency about a lot of different things. More than anything else, will be trade.
11: 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Special coverage all week right here on Bloomberg.
16: And today we saw two elections with very different results. We can't sugarcoat the result in Mecklenburg-Western Pomerania. It's a disaster. The CDU fought hard, but in the end, it was crushed in the escalating confrontation between the SPD and the AfD.
17: All right, welcome back to Inside. German Chancellor Friedrich Merz there speaking after his party suffered its worst defeat in a state election. Preliminary results in the states of Mecklenburg-Western Pomerania show Merz's Christian Democratic Union winning just 4.9% of the vote. Now, it means the party just missed that 5% threshold required to enter parliament. For more, Bloomberg Managing Editor Jill Dietzis joins us. Jill, failing to crack the threshold, not getting into parliament at all. I mean, Friedrich Merz was right. This is a disaster.
18: That's right, Paul. I mean, and really remarkable comments there from the chancellor himself that you just heard speaking, really, I think before, you know, is even tradition for the chancellors to kind of come out and speak. But as he said, there's really no sugarcoating the results of this election. This is the first time that the CDU has crashed out in a regional assembly election like this in the post-World War II era. So you're really looking at some, you know, a remarkable level of historic defeat here. Obviously, now you do have a chancellor that's been significantly weakened. A party that's been significantly weakened, and a lot of questions here from a lot of rank and file members calling for whether or not Merz should ultimately stay chancellor. I think that, you know, you're also just seeing some ripple effects here. He's actually, the chancellor is not expected to go to the UN General Assembly in the United States this week as he kind of stays back to talk with some of those party members about some of those next steps. But again, you know, a really historical defeat here.
17: Yeah, Friedrich Merz says he will remain chancellor, but longer term, how sustainable is that position? And is there anybody that could potentially take over and reverse the fortunes of the CDU?
18: Well, I think at this point, what you're looking at here, Paul, is that, you know, it's really even unclear exactly what coalitions in Germany look like at this moment. You do have in some of these places, like along the Baltic coast, where this regional election just took place, you know, the Social Democrats, you know, continued their dominance in some ways. But even in some of those enclaves, you're looking at, you know, you're looking on your screen right now at how the far right party there actually managed to surpass the Social Democrats, and even if just slightly. with some of these parliamentary figures here. So it does raise a lot of questions about what leadership within Germany ultimately looks like. I do think you're going to see some attempts here from Merz about coalition building over the next week or so. But again, really just does point to a lot of questions about the chancellor himself, whether or not he can remain in that position long term, and then ultimately what that political makeup in Germany is going to look like.
17: All right, Bloomberg Managing Editor Jill Deeses, thank you. Before we go, let's take a look at tomorrow's show. We're going to be discussing the latest market developments with Eastspring Investments Nupa Gupta. Plus, our coverage continues out of the JP Morgan India Conference in Mumbai. There, we will be speaking exclusively with the company's co-head of payments, Max Nyerkirchen. That is it for Insight, though. Horizons Middle East and Africa is up next. Keep it here with us. This is Bloomberg.

0: Good morning. This is Horizons Middle East and Africa. Our top stories this morning. Crude retreats. Oil falls for a fourth session as Hormuz shipments hit a six-month high. Diplomatic efforts also gather pace with President Trump signaling openness to meeting Iran's president. Push for peace. Qatar urges Gulf nations to unite behind efforts to end the U.S.-Iran conflict. Regional leaders are aiming to meet Trump on the sidelines of the U.N. General Assembly later this week. And trade talks progress. Scott Bessent hails successful negotiations with China ahead of this week's summit with Trump and Xi. Washington and Beijing agree to establish a new AI dialogue. It's just gone 8 a.m. across the Emirates. I'm Abir Abu Omar in Dubai. Well, happy Monday. Let's get you a quick check on what markets are doing, starting with a positive note, with U.S. futures tilting higher, 0.4% higher. Of course, we're looking at NASDAQ futures also higher, 0.6. This is optimism on different fronts. We understand that Trump might be meeting with Gulf leaders in New York this week. Also, he noted that he might be willing to meet his Iranian counterpart, Pezeshkian, at the sidelines of the UN General Assembly. So you're seeing U.S. futures in the green. We also look at what oil is doing, and it's dropping for a fourth straight session. That is set to be the longest losing streak since June. So again, signs of optimism. In the Strait of Hormuz, we understand that oil shipments could be at month's high as well. And then you look at what Asian equities are doing now. Something to keep in mind is that Japan is closed for a three-day public holiday, so closed until Thursday. We continue to keep an eye on the yen, though it is at around 156, 157 versus the U.S. dollar. It continues to be vulnerable, of course, to sharp moves and further declines. This is as investors continue to be disappointed that the BOJ did not offer stronger guidance on Friday, last Friday, on the pace of future interest rate hikes. But we expect, of course, lower trading liquidity because of that public holiday and because of the closure in Japan markets. Cash trading on U.S. Treasuries is closed during Asian trading. So now we choose to look at Bitcoin, that is above that $80,000 threshold once again. Cryptocurrencies, of course, rallied on Friday after investors showed a stronger appetite for risk assets, even as that landmark U.S. crypto bill failed to pass the Senate. But Bitcoin is tilting again higher this morning. Now, let's get a deeper dive into what wider markets are doing with Eric Robertson, Global Head of Research and Chief Strategist at Standard Chartered. Eric, good to have you on set with us. Welcome back.
1: Thank you.
0: Let's start with wider market moves this morning. Let's start with what the Fed did last week, a hike, a hawkish tilt by Kevin Warsh. A lot of people say he might have been forced into that position after Jackson Hole. What do you expect the Fed to do next?
2: So our baseline view is one more hike from the Fed. I think your reference to Jackson Hole is extremely important. Kevin Warsh made it very clear that he's relatively happy with the U.S. economy, but that inflation remained too high. He took, in our opinion, a fairly assertive step in raising rates in September before the midterm elections. As you say, the markets had priced that going into the meeting, so effectively the Fed delivering on that. But I think it's important to highlight that the Fed has now opened the door to a higher rate structure.
0: A headache for the Federal Reserve and for Scott Bessent has been what we're seeing across the yield curve, 5% on the benchmark notes, or close to 5% on the benchmark notes. When does this benchmark or this threshold start to become a growth shock rather than an inflation hedge, Eric?
2: Well, look, it's really interesting to talk about that inflection point because, you know, one simple way to think about this is to say, well, U.S. nominal GDP is running around 5%. So a 5% 10-year Treasury yield may not be that disruptive. But our contention is that if you look globally, we have seen an increase in the term structure of rates nearly everywhere. And so that is a tightening of financial conditions. I think maybe another 25 to 50 basis points in long-term Treasury yields is still very possible to the upside. And if we do see that, I would expect that to start to affect growth.
0: And would it start to affect the rally that we've been seeing in artificial intelligence as well across U.S. markets.
2: So this is a fantastic point, right? Because we know that the debt issuance from the hyperscalers and the tech universe more generally has been a real theme in credit markets. Now, tighter borrowing costs from treasuries should have at least a small headwind for this issuance. But we have to remember that credit spreads remain very tight globally. And that has offered a bit of an offset to this increase in yields. And frankly, we're watching very closely to see whether credit spreads start to widen.
0: And speaking of headwinds, what about energy prices, oil prices? Yes, Brent is below that $100 threshold for today. It's not far-fetched that it would break above that level once again. Does that then begin to change the Fed's reaction function? What are the costs of such a reaction?
2: So, look, one of the things that is interesting to us is that even with all of the volatility up and down in oil prices over the last few months, Treasury yields generally have gone nearly in a straight line higher. So it's not just an inflation story. But I think if the diplomacy and the negotiations that you referenced at the start of the show start to show meaningful progress, and we move into a world of, say, Brent in the $90 to $100 range rather than $100 to higher, then it takes a little bit of pressure off of the Treasury market. But I would caution people not to jump too quickly to that all-clear solution, right? I mean, it seems to us that oil is one of many inflation risks that central banks are facing.
0: And then we're talking about monetary policy as well. We've seen a hike from the BOJ. Investors are not looking very kindly at that rate hike. We're seeing the Federal Reserve, you're noting, another increase by the Fed, possibly in December, I would assume. If we're seeing these hikes happening on the same fronts by the BOJ and the Federal Reserve, what does that mean for global liquidity? Does that then start to become an issue, do you think?
2: Yeah, 100% correct point. And by the way, to the Fed and the BOJ, I would add the European Central Bank. I would add the Bank of Korea. We're seeing central banks across both developed and emerging economies tighten policy. If we also start to see the dollar recover, which is our view, all of a sudden you have a handful of factors which suggest that maybe the liquidity narrative is going to really start to shrink. And I think that's probably a story for early 2027. But if we do see continued rate hikes and we do see long-term bond yields remain elevated, I think that liquidity tightening story becomes relevant not only for growth, but for corporate earnings as well.
0: Okay, so two things to watch out for, but for today, Eric, thank you. Always a pleasure to have you on. Of course, Eric Robertson, Global Head of Research and Chief Strategist at Standard Chartered. Now, Qatar's Prime Minister says Gulf states must work together to restore stability in the region and help find a settlement between the U.S. and Iran. Mohammed bin Abdirahman Al Thani spoke with Bloomberg at the Qatar Economic Forum on the economic impact of the conflict. Take a listen.
1: What we've been doing, we are trying to focus how efficiently we can manage our budget throughout these circumstances. And of course, any crisis also represents an opportunity. When you look at governments, in each and every government, there is a lot of fat that's needed to be cut. And every time you have such a crisis, we need to use this opportunity to cut this fat and to also focus our investments on things that matters for the country and for the people.
3: So, Prime Minister, in our remaining time, let's think globally again. And you personally, as well as Qatar, have become well known for mediation. I already mentioned US-Iran, Hamas-Israel, but also Venezuela, some of the lesser known relationships in which you've played a part. You helped bring about the ceasefire in Gaza. That's a nominal ceasefire. There are still Palestinians being killed every day. There is mass hardship, mass displacement of people. How and when do you envisage a change in the situation of the Palestinians?
1: Well, this is actually a question that has been ongoing for a very long time. Now, what Qatar has been doing and trying to do is to be able to facilitate for peace talks and to mediate between conflicting parties and to keep our channels always open and use it whenever it's needed. And it's proven that this is a very effective way. People in many parts of the world, sometimes they don't like these kind of connections, and we are not asking them to like it, but we are asking them to understand it and to see the benefits of these connections, how when they are being put into use. Now, there is a lot about the process, peace process and mediation. And when I was mentioning in the speech the supply chain for peace, peace is not about only mediation and bringing the two parties together and maybe they celebrate an agreement and then nothing is falling through. And we are seeing some examples also right now in Gaza. And unfortunately, we are dealing with an event that there is a party who is reckless and who is not standing up to his commitment, keep killing, keep preventing the humanitarian aid from entering, and the world is not doing much about it.
3: Do you mean the Israeli government?
1: Yeah, of course. I mean, it's very clear that the commitments that's been stated in the agreement are not fulfilled yet.
0: That was the Qatari Prime Minister speaking with Bloomberg's Michelle Hussein. Just a quick reminder that the Qatari government is the underwriter of the Qatari Economic Forum powered by Bloomberg. And coming up, Washington and Beijing hail progress on trade and AI. We will bring you the details next. This is Bloomberg.

0: up-to-the-minute news whenever and wherever it happens. I'm Haslinda Amin in Mumbai. 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
15: Washington and Beijing are signaling progress on trade and AI ahead of a closely watched meeting between Presidents Trump and Xi. Treasury Secretary Scott Bessent calling the latest talks very successful, with the two sides agreeing to establish a new dialogue on artificial intelligence. Our chief North Asia correspondent, Stephen Engel, joins us now from New York. Steve, good to have you on with us. Very late your time, but you're there with the delegation. What are we hearing about those discussions ahead of them happening?
16: Well, you just said that Scott Bessent said the talks that lasted about 7 hours, maybe 8 hours if you include the lunch break today over at the JP Morgan Chase headquarters. JP Morgan not being a part of these talks. They were just providing the venue here on a Sunday. But Scott Bessent said very successful, especially in AI and some trade issues. But the Chinese side, Li Qiongang, he's the top Chinese trade negotiator under the State Council. He told Bloomberg, he said, 不错, that's Chinese for not bad. So again, not bad in Chinese is sort of good. So I guess both sides are saying it just with a little bit different vigor, if you will. And in fact, they're going to continue the talks tomorrow, just minus the two top leaders on the trade delegation. So Scott Bessent will not be part of tomorrow, and He Lifeng, the vice premier, will not be. But that man on the right of your screen, that is Li Qiongang. He will be part of the talks. He told Bloomberg he will be part of some working level talks tomorrow. Maybe I assume Jamison Greer, the U.S. Trade Representative, will be as well. But AI was sort of a talking point for the last couple of weeks, no doubt, not only because of America's or Bessent's accusations that some of the Chinese AI models have done sort of high-level IP theft through distillation theft from American models, from Anthropic and OpenAI. That really riled the Chinese ahead of these talks today. Also, the big discussion about the future of mankind and slowing down the development of these large language models. The Chinese said that's fear-mongering and also is just self-serving by the American AI companies. But there was none of that kind of talk today. It was all about, we need to get guardrails in place. We need to have a mechanism where we can monitor each other going forward. And really what we're all looking forward to now in the next 4 days ahead of the presidential summit in the White House is, can they extend the truce, which the trade truce, which they basically with a handshake in Busan, Korea in November of last year, can they extend that for another year? That will give them more runway to carry out and flesh out the details of how this AI dialogue between China and the United States will pan out.
15: And Stephen, that is exactly the next point, right? The biggest part of this discussion, or the one that's the most popular, is the one you just alluded to, AI. And President Trump had some pretty strong remarks when he was asked or when he was told about the slowdown in the development in artificial intelligence. Do we expect some kind of resolution from the U.S. side when it comes to this aggressive rhetoric against China's expansion of artificial intelligence?
16: Well, both of these countries are battling for technology supremacy, and AI is the latest battlefield. So I don't expect either one of them to cede any ground in this front. Donald Trump and Scott Bessent have been talking quite strongly that America is a leader in AI. In fact, Scott Bessent, before these talks just last week, said, you know, the top AI is for the good guys in the United States, not necessarily the bad guys. He didn't say China, but that's not necessarily friendly or amicable verbiage when you're about to go into negotiations with your other side. So I think this is going to be a long battle, a long competition for supremacy, but with some guardrails in place and dialogue in place between the two nations. That's a good thing.
15: Yeah, well, I guess we're going to have to wait and see what where the week leads us. So many discussions happening throughout the course of the week. Bloomberg's Stephen Engel, of course, joining us from New York. Now, let's move on to the story from the region. Oil is set for its longest losing run since June. This is as traders weigh diplomatic efforts to end the U.S.-Iran war and signs that cargoes are still getting through the Strait of Hormuz. At the Qatar Economic Forum, Energy Minister and Qatar Energy President and CEO Saad Sherida Al-Kabi said U.S. Treasury Secretary Scott Bessent was wrong when he said the Strait of Hormuz will be worthless in 2 years.
6: If you look at the trade that we have through the Hormuz Straits, it cannot be obsolete because, everything through, that comes through to Iraq, to Iran, to Qatar, to Kuwait, to Bahrain. I mean, we have a few countries that have waterways outside the Gulf, but the rest of the countries are all inside.
15: Now, Bloomberg's executive editor for the Middle East and North Africa, Stuart Livingstone Wallace, joins us to discuss all that's happened. A very eventful day yesterday, Stuart, with the Qatar Economic Forum. So many Qatari officials speaking. Let's just turn to the diplomatic push that we might see later this week in New York. We understand that President Trump might be meeting with Gulf Arab officials. He also noted that he would be willing to meet with his Iranian counterpart, Pezeshkian, as well. This is all happening as sirens were sounded in Saudi Arabia over the weekend. So a little bit of aggression there. What is the latest we know in terms of this diplomatic, renewed diplomatic push?
8: I mean, very little at this stage. I mean, we can take a guess of what the Gulf Arab states will be telling him, which I think will largely be in line with what they've been telling him for some time now, which is that this needs to be resolved. The issue over Hormuz and more widely the attacks that you continue to see across the region, perhaps not directly from Iran, but certainly from its proxies in Yemen and then these militias in Iraq and so on and so forth, that is clearly having a very serious economic impact on all those countries. And this is at a time where they're trying to do these incredible transformations of their economies. You know, we're talking about trillions and trillions of investment to try and pivot those economies away from basically a pure hydrocarbon play. They can't do that in an atmosphere of hostilities, and they can't build that confidence. So I think, for instance, what you saw with Riyadh over the weekend, the first air alerts, as far as we can see, since April, that doesn't necessarily impact the oil price, but it certainly impacts, I would say, investment confidence. We'll see what happens over the next few weeks, but it's a real challenge, I think, for all of them going forward. So I think that will probably be the message.
15: Yeah. Sir, you did allude to how these countries have been trying to diversify their economies away from oil for years at this point, but for the time being, the reality is they still need those crude shipments to make their way through either the Strait of Hormuz or Bab el-Mandab. We understand from the U.S. side, Central Command said that crude exports are at a six-month high. What are we noting in terms of how much crude and crude products is getting through the Strait of Hormuz?
8: So you can do a back of the envelope. So he said there was about 1 billion barrels that had gone through in the last couple of months, which is an extraordinary number. You know, you do the maths, that's something like 500 super tankers tankers. That's something like 8-9 a day, which is sort of in line with, I think, the sort of the rough idea of what we thought had been going through. You know, that's clearly nothing like the volumes that you would normally see going through there, but it's quite extraordinary that you're able to get that through. The second important thing he said was that they've demined the principal transit routes. Again, that lifts some of the risk, clearly not all of the risk, because the main risk continues to be those missiles and those drones, and they've not gone away. But it all points to a steady stream, albeit at a very, very low volume going through. And I think if you look at the oil price today, that is in some respect reflecting that sort of, I wouldn't call it optimism, but certainly far less pessimism.
13: Yeah, sir, you've been busy yesterday with QEF, and we're going to be busy throughout the course of this week with monitoring all these geopolitical developments. Of course, Stuart Livingstone Wallace, Bloomberg's executive editor for the Middle East and North Africa, with those updates. Now, Qatar's energy minister says oil and gas prices could climb even further if disruptions persist, particularly as Europe and Asia stockpile ahead of winter. Saad Sharida Al-Kabi also says that Qatar remains a reliable long-term LNG supplier despite the disruption through the Strait of Hormuz.
6: The prices have been surprisingly low, actually, through all this, whether it's oil and other. The product prices
14: not sure
6: have been high.
14: Consumers agree with that. But...
6: No, the prices of products have been higher, not right. Crude. I'm just saying crude. But if you look at gasoline and diesel, I mean, diesel in the U.S., you can see how high it is. But if you look at, you know, the TTF, or the gas price in Europe that you're mentioning, the gas price is equivalent to $160 today. Okay, in oil terms. And that will go higher if Hormuz Strait is not open because, you know, the storage in the summer, and this summer was unseasonably hot in Europe. And in Europe in the past did not have a lot of air conditioning. We used to always say the Arab countries or the Middle East countries pull more power in the summer because of air conditioning. Guess what? Now even Europe is pulling a lot in the summer when it's too hot. So if they have a harsh winter or the winter is long, then you could see a big depletion of their reserves. So they're stockpiling now for, you know, to get ready to the winter, whether it's Asia or Europe, and it could get much higher.
14: If this continues, are you worried you're going to lose some of these long-term contracts? Are buyers just going to be forced to look elsewhere?
6: No, I mean, it's called a force majeure for a reason. But, you know, I understand the logic of people looking at this and saying, is Qatar reliable or not reliable? And we have been reliable over 30 years with zero default on any delivery to any customer around the world. So people know what we're about and how resilient we are and how you know, trustworthy we are. But this is something beyond our control. As soon as this passes, we'll be back to the same seller that we used to be. And our volume is so large that it's difficult to ignore, if you will, for the growth that's needed in the world. We think that the growth in LNG is going to be much higher than people think, driven by economic growth and also AI that we, you know, that was discussed earlier, and that's around the world, not only, I mean, in the U.S., whether it's Qatar, whether it's everywhere around the world, everybody needs more power.
14: When it comes to your expansion plans within the country, what is the status of the North Field East? Are you prepared to even expand there even more once you pass this crisis?
6: No, and if North Field East is going very well, we expect the first train to come online in the first half of next year, and then possibly a few more trains from NFE to come next year. So the contractors are constructing. So these are going very well. NFS is also going well. But as I told you, the critical part is some of the equipment that will not be able to enter the straits if this continues could delay some of these projects.
13: That was Qatar's energy minister speaking to Bloomberg's Anne-Marie Hordern in New York. Now, coming up, the CEO of Qatar Airways says disruptions in the Strait of Hormuz have triggered a massive surge in air freight. That conversation is coming up next. And this is Bloomberg.

0: The U.S.-Iran conflict. Regional leaders are aiming to meet Trump on the sidelines of the U.N. General Assembly later this week. And trade talks progress. Scott Bessent tails successful negotiations with China ahead of this week's Trump Xi summit. Washington and Beijing agree to establish a new AI dialogue. It's just gone 8:30 a.m. across the Emirates. I'm Abir Awomar in Dubai. We've got another market check with you, starting with a positive picture in U.S. futures that are tilting higher when it comes to S&P. NASDAQ 100, also 0.6% higher this morning. That follows, of course, a positive session in the overall S&P 500 gauge on Friday. So optimism is returning. This is geopolitical. This is those talks between China and the United States. And it's reflected in oil prices that are dropping this morning, 2%, although still above that $100 mark that has been in markets over the past couple of weeks or so. But again, oil is set for its longest losing streak since June. It is dropping for a fourth straight trading session. And again, we've heard from Qatar's prime minister. We've heard from Qatar's energy minister on the Strait of Hormuz and the regional tensions. And then let's turn to what Asian markets are doing. Something to note is that Japan is closed for a public holiday for the majority of this week. So limited trading on the yen that is roaming around the 156-157 level against the U.S. dollar. It continues, of course, to be vulnerable to sharp moves and further declines. This is after investors were disappointed by the BOJ decision last week, end of last week, as it did not offer stronger guidance on the pace of future interest rate hikes. But again, we expect lower trading liquidity because of that public holiday set to return at the end of this week for Japan, of course. A material upturn, according to a lot of analysts, in the Japanese currency is now depending on what the United States does as opposed to what Japan does. And then Bitcoin, look at that level. It is tilting higher this morning above that $80,000 benchmark. Cryptocurrencies, of course, rallied on Friday, the end of last week, after stronger appetite for risk assets. So we're seeing Bitcoin continuing that upward momentum. Now, the heads of QIA, Apollo, and Goldman Sachs say global capital demand is overwhelming as money pours into defense, energy, and AI. They were speaking at the Qatar Economic Forum in New York.
1: I think AI innovation, what it could do for humanity, is huge. And the only way to do it is by having a very strong foundations and a strong investment process. And it's a marathon. You check your pulse along the way.
2: Mark Rowan, how should we deploy capital differently today than we did 5 years ago?
3: You know, look, the drivers today are different. I think getting just out of the region, everywhere in the world, we are building energy. We're doing energy transmission. We're doing energy transition. We're building infrastructure. We're building next-gen manufacturing. We're ramping defense. Oh, and we're also doing AI and data. In short, we're spending every dollar, euro, pound since the invention of fire. The demand for capital is overwhelming. And I think capital will go wherever it is respected. And so lots of demand really driving our businesses, driving what you do, and driving what you do.
2: David Solomon?
4: I think Mark said it very well. Capital drives what we all do. And at the end of the day, capital looks for opportunity. You know, I'm a pretty optimistic guy. There's certainly a lot of friction in the world at the moment, but there's enormous opportunity. And you see it across all sectors as economies continue to evolve. Mm-hmm. And capital goes to places where it's needed to drive positive results, growth, good economic outcomes. And I think one of the things that we've all come to understand is there is an abundance of capital. Capital is a commodity. What's not a commodity is ideas, locales, security, innovation, open markets. You know, those are the things that attract capital at the end of the day.
3: But good governance.
4: Good governance is another one I put on the list for sure.
2: On AI, David, I mean, how does, you know, AI compare to prior industrial revolutions, like beyond the semiconductors and the hyperscalers? Like, how do you invest in this?
4: We're in a technology super cycle. There are extraordinary opportunities. I think one of the things that's important to think back on and reflect on whenever we have a new technology that's driving capital and innovation. And I would be the first to say the pace of this technology has been very, very quick.

0: quick. But I also think you have to look that we're changing the way the technology is deployed in the enterprise and governments and in the economy. It's going to take 10, 20 years to really see the results of that and the impact of that. And so we get caught in the moment of what's going on at the moment. But what we really have to step back and understand is that this technology is going to do extraordinarily positive things for our society. There are incredible opportunities that come from it. There also are issues and processes and guardrails and governance, to use Mark's term here, that we have to really think about carefully. And that's not something that's going to be solved next week, next month, or this year or next year.
1: That was Mohammed Saif Al-Suwaidi, CEO of QIA, Mark Rowan, CEO of Apollo Capital Management, and David Solomon, CEO of Goldman Sachs, talking to our own Francine Lacqua. Now, Anthropic is reportedly pushing back its blockbuster IPO to November. According to the Wall Street Journal, the move would allow the startup time to share third quarter financials that would show a strong position. They say the company had been expected to stage its potentially record-breaking offer in October. An AI security vendor, Irregular, says Google's Gemini AI model inadvertently hacked into three company systems in May during cybersecurity testing. Irregular confirmed it happened during the same tests that led to breaches previously disclosed by OpenAI, Anthropic, and Meta. It is the latest in a string of breaches that AI agents have alarmed security experts and AI developers. Now back to QEF, the CEO of Qatar Airways says disruptions in the Strait of Hormuz have triggered a massive surge in air freight. Speaking to Bloomberg, Hamad Ali Al-Khater noted that surging demand alongside booms in AI and semiconductors is driving the carrier to double down on its cargo business.
2: In the next 5 years, we're set to receive about 138 aircraft.
3: 138?
2: Yeah. About 50% of them are going to be Airbus and the rest of it is Boeing. So our fleet composition is going to be 787s, 777-9s, A350-1000s, which we are the world's largest operator of those wide-body aircraft. And we're going to recently add the new long-range A321s by the end of the year. They're going to go into service in the beginning of next year. So the combination of that, it gives us the ability to be agile, to pivot accordingly, and also optimize with our cargo business. We are the single largest carrier of international cargo in the world with about 12% global market share. So we're optimizing that from a freighter cargo perspective and a belly perspective. And cargo has been roaring from a demand perspective, especially this agnostic.
4: So they're roaring. I see you did there. Roaring.
2: Oh, yeah, exactly. Flying, soaring, roaring.
3: But you plan to grow more. Cargo is important for you going forward.
2: Cargo is incredibly important. Yeah. We're set to double down on that business. Agnostic of what we've seen with the Straits closure, we've seen demand pick up from an energy transition perspective, from the semiconductor boom, from all the funds that are going into all the capital that's flowing into AI, and as a result, our passengers are actually picking Qatar Airways cargo to transport their goods and services, globally.
4: Have you seen an uptick in that part of the business, given that that is one of the few remaining ways to get things out if you can't ship them through the Strait reliably?
2: 100%. We've saw in the beginning of the conflict where cargo basically shipped everything from produce, berries to essential goods and services into the home market. But at the same time, it is a massive hub and it's set to grow. And that hedge in that sense from a cargo business really gives Qatar and Qatar Airways that flexibility to maneuver accordingly. But we're also looking at cargo as from a customer side of things. We're learning from the passenger business to adopt things into the slightly more archaic, old-fashioned cargo business. So our customers are actually choosing us because we're treating them like they should be in 2026.
1: That was Qatar Airways Group CEO Hamad Ali Al-Khater. And a reminder that the Qatari government is the underwriter of the Qatar Economic Forum powered by Bloomberg. Coming up, the advisor to Qatar's prime minister tells Bloomberg that Tehran has sent Washington conditions through Qatari mediators to resume talks. We'll have more details next. This is Bloomberg.

0: 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I'm Ed Ludlow, live in San Francisco, and this is Bloomberg Tech.
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10: You up to the minute news whenever and wherever it happens. I'm Haslinda Amin in Mumbai. This is Bloomberg.
11: We contracted by 7% because of the war. The good thing is it's not structural. It's because of the current situation. Also, here I want to add that if you look to the contraction, which is 7% of our GDP, then the non-hydrocarbon grew by 3.5%. So the contraction came from the hydrocarbon side, but non-hydrocarbon is growing by 3.5%, and that's because of diversification of the economy. Our external fiscal position is very strong. We have one of the largest sovereign wealth funds. Also, we have reduced our debt to GDP from 60% to 40%. Our government accumulated a surplus in the good years and built a stabilization fund to support the economy and the government in such cases. This is very good sign for our economy. Also, now the non-hydrocarbon percentage of the GDP rose from 40% in 2011 to 70% recently. So that is very positive for the economy.
12: That was Qatari Central Bank Governor Bandar bin Mohammed bin Saud Al Thani. Now, Qatari mediators are also trying to bridge the gap between Washington and Tehran as efforts intensify to end the conflict. Majid Al Ansari, advisor to Qatar's prime minister, says Tehran has sent Washington conditions through Qatari mediators to resume talks. Take a listen.
13: For the past couple of weeks now, we've been going back and forth over different ideas. We restart the talks since the return of hostilities to the region. We've been working together, our mediator team, with both Tehran and the U.S. to see if we can get restarted again. A lot of ideas have been thrown back and forth. There's one iteration of the stuff that's going back and forth. We're trying to bridge the gap and find the right moment to move forward. So we're hoping that this could lead other documents and other ideas that could actually develop the discussion with these talks. But as we are speaking right now, our mediators are shuttling between different capitals in the hopes of developing that new peace.
14: As we look forward, let's look back as well. And I think there's a lot of conversation surrounding that memo of understanding that fell apart. In hindsight, did it come together too quickly? Was there not adequate buy-in from both parties, both the U.S. and Iran? What would you like to see done differently this time around as these negotiations continue?
13: Well, first of all, it cannot come
14: fast enough,
13: right? I mean, we're trying to get the world working again. The block of the state of Poland has affected families everywhere around the world when it comes to energy prices, reduced yields of crops around the world, especially in more needy communities. The lack of helium and urea is affecting food security, affecting technologies around the world. Not to say, more about the energy costs issue around this. So we're working very on a timeline that does not make sense.
15: So
13: we're working to make sure.
15: You're on a negative timeline,
13: yeah,
15: basically.
13: Exactly. Yeah. Working to make sure that we get back to normalcy as soon as possible.
12: That was was Majid Al-Ansari, advisor to Qatar's prime minister. Now, moving on to Europe, Friedrich Merz says he will stay on as German chancellor despite his party suffering its worst ever result in a state election. Preliminary results suggest the Christian Democratic Union won just 4.9% of the vote in the state of Mecklenburg, Western Pomerania on Sunday, missing the threshold to enter parliament. The far-right Alternative for Germany won with 38%. And Ukrainian President Volodymyr Zelensky says he will meet President Trump in New York this week during the UN General Assembly. Zelensky says he is seeing diplomatic momentum and the meeting could change a lot. Ties with the United States have been strained, with President Trump demanding Kyiv stop targeting Russian energy infrastructure. Over the weekend, a barrage of Ukrainian drone attacks hit multiple targets in Russia, including Moscow oil refinery. And coming up, we will bring you our conversation with Aliko Dangote on his plans to more than double the capacity of his massive refinery in Nigeria. That is coming up next. And this is Bloomberg.

0: 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I'm David Gura.
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2: 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We're tracking breaking news today from Wall Street to Washington. 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
3: 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A multi-trillion dollar industry. We'll show you what's happening in ETFs like no one else. ETF IQ, Mondays on Bloomberg. 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
12: Dangote Group president says that the listing of his multi-billion dollar refinery will democratize ownership of Africa's largest industrial asset. Aliko Dangote told Bloomberg that the IPO of Dangote Petroleum Refinery will usher in a new era of economic independence for the continent. Take a listen.
13: Today, as we speak, you know, we really look at it. Okay, fine. Which is the biggest IPO in the world? The biggest, I think, was Saudi Aramco. By just about 5 million subscribers. And what we said, okay, fine, this is Africa. We want to show that Africa is rising now. And that's why we went for 10 million.
14: So how much of the refinery's exceptional profit from 2026 was because of what's happening in the Middle East and disruption to supplies? And what does a normalized market look like?
13: Well, at the moment, our own refinery has actually, in terms of health, it has even helped Europe more than Africa, because today we're number one suppliers of jet fuel into Europe. We're the biggest, actually, after anywhere else. So they have benefited quite a lot. But I know the plans that we have is actually addressing most of Africa's problems, because in Africa, 54 countries, all the countries are importing petroleum products. And when you look at Africa, okay, where are we going in the next 24 years? In the next 24 years, we are going to be one quarter of the world's population. So we can't really now sit down until we get to that 24 years, then we start looking around, how do you solve our issues? And that's why some of us now were saying that, hey, guys, let's get out of this mess, because we have made so many mistakes in the past. Well, now, we Africans, we are always calling on Europeans, Americans, all the foreigners to come and help to develop our continent. So we said that, no, that won't happen. Africa is not going to ask for aid anymore. We will now go in there and develop our continent. So what we are doing right now is trying to convert most of our raw materials that we've been shipping at a very cheap price, which means when you ship raw material, you are actually shipping jobs out, because we are not going to create any jobs. Then you import poverty into your continent. So we have canceled that now. We are doing massively, and I'm sure a lot of companies are going to join us. We have $46 to $50 billion, which we are now investing back into the into the continent. Talking of Dangote Group, that's what we are investing, and I'm sure a lot of people are going to follow suit.
14: Talk to me about your fertilizer business, because actually this was really one of the key growth for Dangote Group. Is the business bringing in more or less than the refinery? And how do you see...
13: It's not less than the refinery, even though let me also explain to you where we're going in the refinery. Where we're going in the refinery, we're expanding by first quarter 2029. It's actually 2028 ending, but let me give ourselves, some time, just in case. So by 2029, we're going to be at 1.4 million barrels of capacity.
14: Yeah.
13: So when you talk about 1.4 million barrels of capacity, you might not really figure out how big that is. So we will now have 10% of United States' total refining capacity.
12: That was Dangote Group President Aliko Dangote speaking with Francine Lacroix. Now, Botswana's vice president says the country will not risk its financial well-being when it increases its investment in De Beers, the world's biggest diamond company. Speaking to Bloomberg, Mbada Haulgathe says the country is looking to diversify its sources of revenue.
1: I would not say that there's an exact number from 15% or there is a magic number. But whatever the number is, it is more than 15%. And as I say, it's a reflection of our evolution. We are at a different level as a country in our understanding of diamonds. And as part of our growth and as part of meaningful co-creation with potential partners, we believe that an increased shareholding. Now, increased shareholding that does not necessarily mean additional or irresponsible investments from the fiscus or outlays from the fiscus. There are different ways of structuring partnerships. There are different ways of participation, but in the end, it will amount to more than the current shareholding. Look, we cannot, as Botswana, we no longer can afford to throw money at anything, even if we wanted to. So they might be concerned that, given the fact that the diamond sector is will not be as glorious as it has been in the past, but it will continue to be an important sector for us. They might be concerned that government might be investing or putting money where they shouldn't. And I cannot.
8: What do you say to that?
1: What I'm saying to you that we have learned, and in many ways, the plummeting of the diamond market has been a blessing in disguise for Botswana. It has made us more adaptable. It has made us more resilient. It has made us more alive to the idea of diversifying our risk. And we are nowhere near doing anything recklessly or callously.
12: As Botswana Vice President Daba Haulath. And that is it for Horizons Middle East and Africa today. Daybreak Europe up next. This is Bloomberg.
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1: Good morning from London. I'm Caroline Hepker. Let's look at markets where you've got stocks rising in Asia and stock futures also gaining for Europe. We're up by 0.6% as oil prices decline. 1.3% lower for Brent crude at $102.47. The Bloomberg Dollar Spot Index is stronger, about 0.1%. No cash treasuries trading until London opens, but 10-year US Treasury yields close just below 5%. Novo Nordisk is holding Capital Markets Day in London, which is of interest, and Société Générale raising its profitability target noteworthy this morning. They want their target for return on tangible equity to hit 13 to 14% in 2029. That is a look at the markets and what investors are thinking about this morning. Your Bloomberg Radio Business Flash. Now, let's have a look at some of the stocks on the move today in Asia. I'm Caroline Hepker and I'm joined by Bloomberg's markets reporter, Anthony Stevens. Anthony, good morning. Memory giants are on the up once again. Why and what's moving?
2: It's interesting that you have innovation on both sides of the spectrum. So on the top end of the spectrum, you have Samsung continuing to expand their manufacturing base, and they're looking to double output of this HBM 4 that they've started to dominate. It's interesting to see Samsung catch Hynix in terms of production ability. And this comes ahead of their much-awaited dividend day. So we also have a payout for shareholders coming. That's got the stock up a lot today. It's up 5%. Also on the bottom end of the spectrum, the lower end of the spectrum, you have CXMT saying that they can catch up to the Koreans in a couple of years as they improve their manufacturing process. That stock was up as much as 4%. It's up 2% now. And it pretty much provides the backbone for, you know, China's efforts to catch up with the Western hardware side. Bear in mind, yes, on Friday, we had Huawei release new chips. So there's a few things coming together for China. And overall, that's lifting tech sentiment as well between the two ecosystems. And one of the beneficiaries of that is Taiwan. Taiwan is near the new record highs. It's, you know, weathered a lot of storms, and it's being led by MediaTek today, up 6.3%.
1: Yeah, okay, very interesting. Also, obviously, ahead of the Xi Trump talks, too, where AI has been such a flashpoint. Meanwhile, the market is still grappling with the impact from the oil price, although it's declining, and this idea that maybe escalation is going to be difficult. What are markets thinking about?
2: Yeah, recently we've seen a declining reaction function to kind of security worries in the Middle East to oil, and it seemed to have topped out at 100, right? We saw oil volatility come off pretty sharply as well, and it does look like the market has decided on a narrative of there being too much going on for an escalation of the war to really happen, and that's hitting both oil stocks and military stocks across the region. So we have Hyundai Rotem, which makes artillery, and so does LIG defense in Korea as well. Both stocks are down over 2%. Hyundai Rotem is actually accelerating losses as you guys come in. That's down 3%. And then the oil space, Woodside, is flat-ish, but was down as much as 2%. And oil itself spent most of the Asian session down 2%.
1: And then we have the US-China summit later this week. So there's some reporting also around pharma talks. Why are people excited about that?
2: This has been a very interesting theme as the U.S. gets U.S. pharma gets pressured domestically by Medicaid and Trump's kind of initiatives to push down the cost of pharma. They want to go to China to find more innovative molecules at better margins. And that partnership is driving both healthcare industries. On top of that, into the weekend, you've had the China state lead into that effort by announcing stimulus plans for the pharmaceutical industry. Bear in mind, last week, China's state had very punchy plans for the Chinese pharmaceutical industry. They had a 3.5 trillion yuan revenue target by 2030 for this space. So it was already on fire on Friday, and it cracks on today. The HS Bio Index is up 5%, but individual names like CSPC or InSilico or Sino Biopharma up 7 to 9%.
1: Okay, so that's really interesting too. Thank you so much, Anthony, for being with us and picking out all the individual stocks to watch and the stories behind them. That is our markets reporter, Anthony Stevens. Thank you. And for more on our Stock Movers, you can subscribe to our Stock Movers podcast. 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So in the next part of Bloomberg Daybreak Europe, we're going to be speaking to our Europe executive editor, Chad Thomas. This is about Friedrich Merz under pressure to go. I mean, because of the regional election losses for the CDU, how much pressure is he going to be under? He's decided not to go to the UN this week, and he's got these crisis talks with CDU lawmakers. So we'll be looking to that and also to the Trump Xi meeting later this week. I also note that one of the other stories that we've not mentioned so far this morning, so I sort of want to get it in there because we haven't lost track of it, which is VW, that there are thousands of workers planning to stage protests today. This is the ongoing wrangling about VW, which wants to slash jobs. It's worried about sort of profitability, but then, you know, the car manufacturers and the unions are really sort of concerned about this. They're trying to protect factories. You know, another kind of sharp issue, difficult issue for the auto industry. So that is one story we're following for you. The markets are up next. This is Bloomberg.
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5: It's a disaster. Germany's Chancellor Friedrich Merz clings to power after a second historic election defeat in 2 weeks.
1: Victory without opposition. Putin's party heads for an overwhelming vote win as a huge Ukrainian drone strike reaches Moscow.
5: Intelligent diplomacy. The US and China hail progress on AI and trade ahead of the Trump-Xi sit-down.
1: Plus, mind the cyber gap. Citi CEO Jane Fraser says companies face a tsunami of patching as they race to defend against AI.
0: That's all straight ahead on Bloomberg Daybreak Europe on DAB Digital Radio London, Bloomberg 1130 New York, Bloomberg 99.1 Washington DC, Bloomberg 92.9 Boston, Sirius XM Channel 121, and around the world on BloombergRadio.com and via the Bloomberg Business app.
1: Good morning from London. I'm Caroline Hepke.
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1: Charles, great to have you in the radio studio bright and early this Monday morning. Let's think about the markets then. Stock futures are actually looking fairly positive. Looks like a bit of risk on sentiment. Up 0.7 for the US stocks, 50 futures, US futures, and stocks in Asia also climbing. The Kospi up by 1.5%. You've got oil retreating for a fourth day at $102.47, down 1.3%. Watch French stocks after France's credit score was downgraded by one agency, Scope Ratings. Also, no cash treasuries trading this morning. Actually, 10-year yields closed just below 5% on Friday. Japan's been closed for a holiday. That is a look at the markets.
5: And now onto some of our top stories. Pressure is mounting on Germany's Chancellor Friedrich Merz after an historic election defeat. For the first time since World War II, his Christian Democratic Union failed to win a single seat in a state election. The CDU took just 4.9% in the Mecklenburg-Western Pomerania election, while the far-right AfD won with 38.2%. In another election in Berlin, the governing CDU was defeated by the anti-capitalist Left Party. Merz insists he will stay on as Chancellor, but offered this frank assessment of the defeat. His words are spoken by a translator.
6: Today we saw two elections with very different results. We can't sugarcoat the result in Mecklenburg-Western Pomerania. It's a disaster. The CDU fought hard, but in the end, it was crushed in the escalating confrontation between the SPD and the AfD.
5: Merz will hold crisis talks with party leaders today as some in the CDU question how long he can remain in power. The AfD has now won two German state elections in 2 weeks, with attacks on the political establishment and calls to deport migrants.
1: Now, with practically no genuine opposition on the ballot, Vladimir Putin's ruling party is heading for a landslide parliamentary election victory. Russia's election commission says that United Russia had 57% support, with a quarter of votes counted. The vote was tightly controlled by the Kremlin, with every party on the ballot supporting Putin's war in Ukraine. Sam Green is professor of Russian politics at King's College London.
4: What the Kremlin needs is for ordinary Russians to look around and see not just that it gets the right result, but that result has to feel credible, which means they have to feel that the vast majority of people that they know participated in this election and voted the way that the Kremlin is showing that they voted. The task for the Kremlin is really to get out the vote as much as it is to make sure that United Russia, the Kremlin's favorite party, does win these elections. It's leaning on employers, it's leaning on local governments, it's leaning on universities, in some cases, particularly in the occupied territories of Ukraine, it's leaning on the security forces.
1: That was Sam Green, who spoke as the final day of voting saw Ukraine's biggest drone attack against Russia this year. Russia's defense ministry says that more than 1,100 drones were intercepted across 19 regions. Several did still hit a major oil refinery near Moscow, which can process almost 250,000 barrels of oil a day.
5: The US and China have agreed to open a new dialogue on AI ahead of this week's summit between Donald Trump and Xi Jinping. The talks come amid an intensifying AI rivalry between the two nations, which are already at odds over trade, security and geopolitical flashpoints. Speaking to reporters following the discussions, US Treasury Secretary Scott Bessent describes talks as very successful.
7: We think that just like with any cross-border activity, that moving from opaque to more transparency between the number one and the number two AI powers in the world is very important.
5: That was Treasury Secretary Scott Bessent. China's Xinhua news agency described the talks as, quote, candid, in-depth and constructive. President Trump and Xi will now have to decide whether that progress can translate into a broader easing of tensions between the world's two largest economies.
1: Now, Qatar's energy chief says that the US Treasury Secretary Scott Bessent is wrong to suggest that the Strait of Hormuz will become, quote, worthless. Bessent argued earlier this month that the waterway will become less important as countries build pipelines to bypass it. But Qatari Energy Minister Saad Al-Kaabi challenged that assessment at the Qatar Economic Forum in New York, which was powered by Bloomberg.
8: It cannot be obsolete because everything through, you know, that comes through to Iraq, to Iran, to Qatar, to Kuwait, to Bahrain. I mean, we have a few countries that have waterways outside the Gulf, but the rest of the countries are all inside the Gulf. So you have a lot of trade other than oil and gas that is needed. So to call it obsolete, I think is wrong.
1: Saad Al-Kaabi, who is also CEO of Qatar Energy, speaking there as Brent crude heads for its longest losing streak since June. Qatar's Prime Minister, Sheikh Mohammed bin Abdulrahman Al-Thani, also told the forum that Gulf states must work together to restore stability in the region.
5: UK growth is forecast to slow down later this year as energy costs start to bite. KPMG sees the economy growing by 1.3% this year as household spending gets eroded. Bloomberg's James Walcock has more.
9: It's not just Britain. As Europe heads into the winter, energy markets are flashing their strongest warning signs since 2022. In the UK, electricity bills are set to rise 25% in January. In Germany, wholesale gas prices are up 60% compared to last year. KPMG's chief economist Yael Selfin says rising bills, combined with slower wage growth, will hit the economy. One analyst described it to Bloomberg as a painful, difficult winter, though still nothing like the first year of the Ukraine war. In London, James Walcock, Bloomberg Radio.
1: Okay, well, now to some AI news. Citigroup CEO Jane Fraser says that companies are racing to strengthen their defences as increasingly powerful artificial intelligence models create new cyber risks. She says that the arrival of Anthropic's Mythos model was a wake-up call for businesses.
10: I mean, I have to say, when Mythos came out, that was not a good day when we saw the power of the model. So there is a race to defend and shore up all of the firm's perimeters. And there is a tsunami of patching going on in the world at the moment in all companies as we make sure that we are trying to secure the defense around the perimeters of our firms against the negative side of the models.
1: That was Citi's Jane Fraser speaking at the Qatar Economic Forum in New York. So this ahead also of the Trump-Xi meeting, you know, where AI is going to feature very prominently. I don't know whether you noticed that in over the weekend, Bloomberg Weekend focused in a lot on AI. There are loads of interesting stories about what artificial intelligence is doing. I do recommend Palmi Olsen, Adrian Baldridge. They've got columns out. I mean, they will make your head spin when you think about AI. Right, let's just quickly dip into the markets. European stock futures are up this morning, quite galvanised actually, up by 0.7%. JP Morgan bullish on stocks, recommending an overweight position for the euro area and emerging market stocks. US futures are up, so too are Asian equities. Oil is dropping for a fourth day. Brent crude down 1.5%, $102.29. And looking to that opening number for treasuries, so 10-year yields actually dropped 3 basis points at 4.96 this morning. Those the markets.
5: Right, well, soon we're going to check in on the latest from China, and we'll also be looking at the election in Germany. But first, I just wanted to sort of talk about miniatures, and it's an unusual story that we've got here on Bloomberg, but it's a really, really lovely one. Madison Derbyshire has written homage to what people thought might have been a bit of a dying art form, which is the miniature creative.
1: Yeah, I wonder whether you read this. It was a very long piece, but I loved it. I have tinkered at having a go at miniatures. I mean, you really need great glasses and a very steady hand. She spent a time over the summer at a camp in Maine, which is run by the International Guild of Miniature Artists, to practice this. The piece is so lovely and nuanced. Why is it of interest, you might ask, to an audience, you know, primarily focused on finance and business? I think it is a counterpoint to this world of AI, of a speeding up of technology. And what Madison brings out beautifully is this idea that creating miniatures, which started in the 16th century, they peak at times of great technological advancement. And haven't we just seen that with the pandemic, with AI? And so this is when you get these kind of creative art. So I don't know. I love that story. Have you ever tried painting anything very, very tiny?
5: I mean, the closest I can think about that is maybe Warhammer. As I was a kid, I used to do a little bit of that.
1: That counts. Yeah, Warhammer's a huge business.
5: She talks about making grapes for a Barbie. So maybe I need to get my Warhammer figurine some
1: there
5: grapes.
1: You go. I've inspired
5: bananas.
1: You, Charles, to dust off.
5: I'll get back into
1: the
5: it.
1: Paint pots. Right. Lovely story from Madison Derbyshire.
5: Right. Well, look, this week sees a highly anticipated summit between President Trump and Xi Jinping, with the groundwork having been laid by Treasury Secretary Scott Bessent and Prime Minister He Lifeng. There are many contentious issues to discuss since the leaders last met in May, from tariffs and rare earths to AI, Iran and Taiwan. Joining us now is our reporter in Beijing, Colm Murphy. Colm, thanks for joining us. What do you expect the biggest sticking points in these discussions to be?
11: Well, as you mentioned, there's a lot to choose from, and we are getting a little bit of conflicting sort of reporting as to exactly what the leaders will talk about. I mean, we know what He Lifeng and Bessent have been talking about, at least in the sort of the broader sort of stroke of those conversations. But of course, when it comes to the actual leader meeting later this week, it's hard to say how much detail they go into. So what we are expecting, first of all, low expectations all around. The other thing we are expecting is a lot of pomp and ceremony. We have some very special treatment of President Xi when he arrives in Washington. But, you know, the main thing will be how long can we sustain this period of stability in the relationship. And, you know, one sort of very obvious metric for that, or one very obvious item for that, is the truce that was negotiated just short of a year ago. And will that be extended? And, you know, that would obviously impact tariffs. But, you know, more broadly, we'll be looking for more sort of progress on trade related issues, including the border trade and possibly investment. And obviously AI and Iran will also feature, but to the extent that they will appear in the public facing statements, we don't know whether that's, you know, how much of that will appear publicly, but for sure it will be discussed in private.
1: Yeah, I mean, I was looking at the data, actually thinking about this story, and it was interesting that Chinese exports to the US have actually gone up. And so, you know, that's the kind of bottom line, isn't it? AI, is that going to be a bigger issue? I mean, the US has been accusing China of this systematic distillation, basically the use of US AI models to train Chinese models. And the Chinese are frustrated about this idea of maybe slowing development of AI. How much are they going to be able to agree on AI?
11: Yes, I think this is quite an interesting one because, I mean, originally, you know, when the dialogue was proposed back in May, even, or, you know, it's not so long ago, but even at that time, you know, this was almost kind of in a way kind of a low hanging fruit, something that the two sides should be able to agree upon. But of course, so much has happened since then. And now it's become much more difficult and it's become a flashpoint, I would say. So, yes, the basics are, you know, there is obviously concern on both sides about safety. But then it depends on how you define that. And one thing that China is really pushing back against is that it doesn't want the rules of safety to be determined by the likes of, you know, the major US AI companies, because that would not be acceptable to them. So they agreed that they have to agree sort of thing. So we will expect sort of some very broad, you know, sort of statements on the fact that the two world superpowers need to have some sort of common direction. But the specifics, I mean, it's unlikely that we're going to get very many specifics because sometimes the both sides don't even know what needs to be addressed at this point.
5: Yeah, well, thank you very much for that column. That was looking at the highly anticipated summit between President Trump and Xi. That was our Beijing reporter, Colin Murphy.
1: Yeah. Meanwhile, here in Europe, I think it's worth talking about what happened over the weekend. A disaster. Germany's Friedrich Merz says he's staying on, though, despite the difficulties for his party over the weekend. Our Germany bureau chief, Christoph Rauwald, is back with us this morning. Christoph, the main question is, can Merz really hang on? And the other issue I wonder is whether the AfD's win, given that they're pro-Russia, will influence Germany's politics more broadly.
12: Good morning. Merz is definitely under a lot of pressure after last night's results, which has been just like the latest sort of setback in a regional election. It was not only like last night, but the previous election also went pretty badly for his conservative party. The top leaders of his conservative party will convene again today here at 9 a.m. CET in Berlin. There will be a statement later, and obviously all eyes will be on Friedrich Merz to see how he intends to sort of get out of this extremely difficult position. However, right now there is no sort of obvious candidate to replace him within his own party. And that, I think, suggests that he will, at least for now, try to basically stick it out and stay course and try to push through the economic reforms that he has pledged to implement. When we talk about the AfD, they did pretty well again last night during the elections in the two German regions in Mecklenburg-Vorpommern and the city of Berlin. However, the results there were not really quite as strong as they've been 2 weeks ago in Saxony-Anhalt. They will not be able to form a government in Mecklenburg-Vorpommern. So they are in a pretty difficult spot right now, more broadly speaking. When it comes to really implementing their policies, because on a federal level, they still remain isolated. So they will not be able to influence foreign policy or any broader domestic sort of issues outside of Saxony-Anhalt, at least for now.
1: Okay, yeah, so that's something that we are thinking about with those AFD wins. Christoph, thank you so much for speaking to us. That is Bloomberg's Germany Bureau Chief, Christoph Raoult, with Friedrich Merz in the spotlight today. Coming up next, though, on Daybreak Europe, we're going to bring you one of our key conversations with the CEO of State Street Global Advisors. Speaking to Bloomberg, that's next. This is Daybreak Europe.
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1: Good morning. It's 7:21 a.m. here in the City of London. I'm Caroline Hepke. So you've got oil prices this morning down by 2% with the idea that things can't deteriorate or that there is a bit of diplomacy maybe in the air. President Trump telling Fox News that he would probably be open to meeting his Iranian counterpart on the sidelines of the UN. Maybe the UN General Assembly will shuffle some decks and there will be changes. European stock futures this morning are positive, really a bit of risk sentiment there, 0.7 higher. S&P 500 and Nasdaq futures are also in the green, with the KOSPI up by 1.5% today. We will watch French stocks, though, given the warnings from Scope about France's credit score and its view the government debt will surge so much by 2027. 121.7 is their expectation. The IMF has warned about government indebtedness. US Treasuries, let's look to those. 10-year yields down 3 basis points this morning, 4.96. We'll watch German Bund yields, also a reaction to the elections on Sunday. That is your Bloomberg Radio Business Flash. Charles Capel has our global news headlines now. Good morning.
2: Thanks, Caroline. For the first time since World War II, Germany's Christian Democratic Union has failed to win a single seat in a state election. Chancellor Friedrich Merz called his party's performance a disaster after they were beaten by the far-right AfD in Mecklenburg-Western Pomerania. He's set to hold crisis talks today as some question how long he can remain in power. US Treasury Secretary Scott Bessent is calling talks with China on AI very successful. Bessent is meeting his opposite numbers ahead of this week's summit between the leaders of the world's two biggest economies. And with practically no genuine opposition on the ballot, Vladimir Putin's ruling party is heading for a landslide parliamentary election victory. The vote was tightly controlled by the Kremlin, with every party on the ballot supporting Putin's war in Ukraine. And those are some of our global news headlines.
1: Thank you so much, Charles Capel, for that roundup. Now, the world has changed for investing. That's the view of State Street Global Advisors CEO Yixing Hung, who says that the shifts in the bond market raise the bar for all other asset classes. She's been speaking to Bloomberg's David Gura and Christina Ruffini. They started by asking her how she is feeling about global uncertainty after the shocks of this year.
3: I think we have moved decidedly into a different era for investors, where they were rewarded for efficient portfolios, concentrated, optimized, the ones that are much more resilient. And we've seen growth be fairly resilient, broadly speaking. But of course, capital costs are increased, geopolitical tensions, technological change. These are much more pervasive today. And so what investors really need to be thinking about is a broader set of potential outcomes. Stay invested, but yet at the same time, and really think about what these macro risks could do to their overall portfolios.
4: With those in mind, when you look at the landscape, both geographically and based on industry technology, where do you see the bright spots? Where are you telling people to put their money?
3: We still see tremendous opportunities, broadly speaking. If you look at our own portfolio, we remain at benchmark for equities and fixed income. But I think the fact that yields are higher today, it just raises the bar for all other asset classes. So when you think about equities, it's important to think about companies that have really durable earnings, strong balance sheets, ability to withstand these higher financing costs. And then at the same time, we're seeing some of our large institutional clients add other elements to their portfolios that are more buffers, increased liquidity, maybe metals like gold allocations, uncorrelated hedge funds, floating rate type of products, and then increasingly, particularly in the ETF market, huge interest in short-duration and ultra-short-duration fixed income.
4: Oh, interesting.
5: Let's dig into the ETF market a bit, and something that you've done so well is give retail investors in particular this window into the private markets, which we haven't talked about yet over the course of this morning's show. How much demand is there for that, and what have you seen in terms of that demand since you've begun kind of making those products available to investors?
3: Yeah, so we launched 3 separate products over the course of the last year, really with a focus, as you mentioned, both public index exposure as well as private markets exposure on the credit side. Most importantly, it's investment grade. We really worked hard to ensure that there is good liquidity, and the performance has been really quite good. We've been pleased with how they've done relative to other offerings in this space. So today, across range, we're probably nearing about $1 billion in total assets already.
4: When you look at smaller retail, individual retirement investors, do you think they should have more access to that private credit?
3: You know, I think that it really depends on people's time horizons. You know, where we have focused is in their retirement assets, because if you look at their overall where they're putting their money, that is obviously like the longest time horizon. So we've launched target date fund series with a 10% persistent allocation to private markets broadly, so equity, credit, real estate. But the rest of it is very liquid, index oriented. So it's almost a barbell approach that we think sort of delivers a best of both worlds.
5: Something I keep hitting on is how, you know, for a long time, regular investors, I use them in quotation marks, didn't really have to worry about energy prices and commodity prices to the degree to which they are now. And we're in this moment where we have this oil super shock, global super shock, and it is something that we have to be cognizant of in a way that we haven't been before. How do you think about that? How much do you think about the ways in which, yes, oil, but also these refined products stand to have a huge impact here on the economy going forward?
3: Yeah, you know, I think that there's been so much focus on the markets, on what is the Fed's next set of moves, and maybe a little less focus on what if inflation is more persistent and we're in a higher for longer rate environment. That suggests that parts of the portfolio really need to be doing different things for investors. So it's all about, you know, this notion of resiliency and ensuring that whether it's a high inflation, low inflation, a high interest rate, low interest rate environment, they have parts of their portfolio really working for them. So you can get through sort of the short term and be well positioned for long term returns.
4: With all those uncertainties and kind of changing metrics in mind, how are you advising people to think about their retirement funds? Like when I started my first real job, the old guys were like, you get the 401k, you max that every month and you'll be good. People are retiring earlier, they're living longer. That's not necessarily going to cut it anymore. So what do you tell people?
3: I think that's right, and that's one of the reasons why we've innovated so much in the target date fund space. And one of the most popular products that we have today is called IncomeWise. It has guaranteed income. And so you participate in markets through, you know, your working years, and then there's a managed payout, and you can ensure that you have enough income for life. It's those sort of products that make a tremendous amount of sense. And we also see tremendous demand for income-oriented products, generally speaking, just because as populations get older, and hopefully we all live longer, right, we want to make sure that we don't outlive our savings.
5: Let me ask you, Les, I'll go to the front end of that age spectrum. So your SPDR product is integral to these Trump accounts that were introduced a few months back. And I'm curious, sort of, obviously, I imagine there's been a lot of inflows there. What does it look like? And what does that say to you just about the way in which we think about, maybe not just our futures, but the futures of our children as well?
3: You know, one of the key factors of creating wealth over time is investing early. And there's a second one, is staying invested. And I think that's what these Trump accounts do. Our product, SPYM, is a default investment option. It's the lowest cost S&P 500 exposure. And we're really excited. I mean, you can't start much earlier than birth.
5: Right.
3: And to have broader exposure to the markets and to have people realize that having money invested in the market is a really important way to be better positioned for retirement.
1: That was the State Street Global Advisors CEO, Yixing Hung, there speaking to Bloomberg's David Gura and Christina Ruffini. That program was at the 2026 Qatar Economic Forum, which is powered by Bloomberg. Right, it's 7.30 a.m. here in the City of London. Good morning, I'm Caroline Hepke.
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1: In markets, stock futures for Europe are up 0.7%. You've got a rally for U.S. stock futures, and in Asia, oil prices declining, down 2% for Brent crude, $101.83. A few things to think about in markets. Watch French stocks after a scope ratings downgraded France's credit score. Also watch German Bunds this morning, given the political turmoil that seems to be emanating there. 10-year Treasury yields this morning down 3 basis points on the 10-year at 4.96. Those are the markets.
2: And now to some of our top stories. Pressure is mounting on Germany's Chancellor Friedrich Merz after an historic election defeat. The CDU took just 4.9% in Mecklenburg-Western Pomerania, while the far-right AfD won with 38.2%. In another election in Berlin, the governing CDU was defeated by the anti-capitalist Left Party. Merz insists he will stay on as Chancellor, and his words are spoken by a translator.

0: Party is heading for a landslide parliamentary election victory. Russia's election commission says United Russia had 57% support with a quarter of votes counted. The vote was tightly controlled by the Kremlin, with every party on the ballot supporting Putin's war in Ukraine. Sam Green is a professor of Russian politics at King's College London.
1: I think we will look to see what the turnout is. We will look to see what the distribution is. There are various parties on the ballot, right? We wouldn't still recognize this in the UK, for example, as a free and fair election, because every party that's on the ballot is there because the political wing of the Kremlin allowed them to be there. The political wing of the Kremlin selected their leaders. The political wing of the Kremlin selected where they could raise their money, what access to the media it could get, and so on. So the choice is very highly circumscribed.
0: Sam Green speaking as the final day of voting saw Ukraine's biggest drone attack against Russia this year.
2: The US and China have agreed to open a new dialogue on AI ahead of this week's summit between Donald Trump and Xi Jinping. The talks come amid an intensifying AI rivalry between the two nations, which are already at odds over trade, security and geopolitical flashpoints. Speaking to reporters following the discussions, US Treasury Secretary Scott Bessent describes the talks as very successful.
0: So those are the most important news stories. Now here's the weird news story of the day for you, Charles Capel. AI actor Tilly Norwood suffered a glitch during an interview with Piers Morgan, unexpectedly switching from English to Cantonese. We wanted to bring you the moment. We couldn't resist when it all went off the rails. Have a listen.
3: Ah, right. You're asking about the other actors in Misaligned. They're all digital twins, just like me. It's a hybrid production, which means...
4: Did you get that, Piers?
0: So that was the odd interaction. The digital creation was talking about her feature film debut, Misaligned, with real-life actor Tom Conti. According to Deadline, her creator, Particle 6 CEO Aline van der Velden, joked that Tilly may simply have wanted to show off her language skills. There you go, the AI actor Tilly Norwood, massively controversial, doing an interview and then it all going a bit weird.
2: Yes, well, at least you can do the translations a little bit easier for the actual film.
0: Yeah. I don't speak any Cantonese, so there we are. Right, good stuff. Coming up in the next part of Daybreak Europe, we're going to talk about the markets for you after the Fed rate hike. What do we make of markets now? Daniel Morris, chief market strategist at BNP Paribas Asset Management, will be joining us. This is Bloomberg.
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1: Good morning. It's 7:40 a.m. here in the City of London. I'm Caroline Hepke. So looking at markets, we're risk on in terms of stocks, at least US stocks at 50 futures, rallying 0.8% and rising as Brent crude flags down 2% this morning, $101.80. It seems to be that there's optimism about more diplomacy. Maybe President Trump telling Fox News that he would probably be open to meeting his Iranian counterpart, given the UN General Assembly's on in New York. We'll be watching some individual moves, especially French stocks, after Scope Ratings downgraded France's credit score. So there's a bit of sort of concern about that. NASDAQ and S&P 500 E-mini futures, though, are rallying. And you've also seen gains of 1% for the MSCI Asia Pacific Index. There's more political risk in the frame. German yields this morning, actually, down by 4.5 basis points right now at 3.47. US yields also down 3 basis points at 4.96. As we think about FX, so the dollar is slightly stronger and the pound had its worst week against the dollar last week since June. There's also Novo Nordisk holding a capital markets day. So a grab bag of a few different ideas for markets, because it's hard to pick out a theme when we're over the Fed rate decision as of last week. Right, Charles Capel has a roundup of a few of our global news headlines for you now. Good morning.
2: Thanks, Caroline. For the first time since World War II, Germany's Christian Democratic Union has failed to win a single seat in a state election. Chancellor Friedrich Merz called his party's performance a disaster after they were beaten by the far-right AfD in Mecklenburg-Western Pomerania. He's set to hold crisis talks today as some question how long he can remain in power. US Treasury Secretary Scott Bessent is calling talks with China on AI very successful. Bessent is meeting his opposite numbers ahead of this week's summit between the leaders of the world's two biggest economies. With practically no genuine opposition on the ballot, Vladimir Putin's ruling party is heading for a landslide parliamentary election victory. The vote was tightly controlled by the Kremlin, with every party on the ballot supporting Putin's war in Ukraine. And those are some of our global news headlines.
1: Thank you so much, Charles, for that. So let's talk about the markets then. Post the Federal Reserve interest rate hike last week, with oil prices declining and AI still, you know, quite a big concern for many market participants. Daniel Morris is chief market strategist at BNP Paribas. Welcome back to radio. Nice to see you, Daniel. So markets do seem to be more confident that the Fed is in inflation fighting mode. You've got 3 rate hikes priced in by the end of July in the swaps markets. Are you confident that the Fed has a regained credibility with the hike?
3: Well, certainly on the margin, yeah. If we had done another one of these swings, which had seemingly been the pattern with Walsh before, hawkish one meeting, then dovish, and hawkish, and dovish, yeah, that would have been problematic. So, you know, as it's been discussed at Jackson Hole, it was hawkish, this is what I'm going to do, and that's what he did. So I think a lot of those concerns about kind of who Walsh is have been put to rest, and also the fact that he hiked, even when we know the administration was not looking for that, I think also should hopefully put to rest the concerns that Walsh is just going to do what the administration wants.
2: And turning to, you know, the top story this morning, the CDU's performance in that state election. What do you think the market reaction is likely to be to this? And what's the greater risk? Is it the lack of consistency from the CDU and that sort of backbone of German politics? Or is it potentially the risk of an AfD government?
3: The economic or market read-through, I think, from Germany is probably a little bit harder to see. So it's not like in France where we're going to have an election and then you're going to have big decisions, things that can happen. Now you're kind of in this muddle. Is Merz going to stay? Is Merz going to go? If he goes, who replaces him? But, you know, you're still going to have the coalition. And they've been struggling, you know, really since the government came into power to pass meaningful reforms at a quick pace. So that was the situation before. I think it's going to be the situation afterwards. So I don't know that it will really have a big impact on the outlook.
1: The ECB, meanwhile, markets are pricing in a lot of rate hikes from the European Central Bank. But having said that, even though inflation expectations are rising in Europe, there is a worry about what that means for the economy. I mean, we'll get, for example, a read on Germany's business confidence in the Ifo survey later this week. That will be the first read since the Saxony-Anhalt win by the AfD. How many hikes can Europe really cope with?
3: Well, we think it's going to be fewer than you have priced in, number one. So in general, we're overweight European government bonds because we think the market's gotten carried away. Similarly in the UK, for what it's worth, that the market's expecting too much from the BOE. So from an asset allocation point of view, we think your euro area, European government bonds look attractive. Beyond that, so I guess if the assumption then is they don't hike quite so much, that'd be a good thing because it's not that they need to. Inflation expectations, you know, at some point, oil prices should come down, and when they do, so inflation expectations, and given how much they've already hiked, and you know, European growth, euro area growth holding up pretty good, but you know, as you always say, interest monetary policy changes take months to feed through. So our view is that they've done enough, that should moderate growth but not too much, bring inflation expectations down, and hopefully it's a relatively smooth transition.
2: And sort of turning to the stocks a little bit more, you know, the US stock market has done really well, particularly sort of the tech heavy sectors, from spending on AI, from all of the how that ricochets through the market. But we're now turning to a point where we need to go from AI spending to AI gains in productivity. What is the risk to that equity market rally if we cannot prove that AI significantly improves productivity?
3: Be a question of will we know? And this goes back to, you know, when you tried to assess the impact of the internet back in the 90s, early 2000s, you know, you didn't see the gains and you finally did. I think what investors ultimately will start looking for, and we kind of think, and for the most part, they'll see, is companies saying, you know, we're implementing AI and we're getting these types of benefits. And the fact that some of the other stories you see are companies finding they're spending too much on AI, you know, would suggest that it is being used. So, you know, it's such a new industry, it's going to take a while to work all of this out. You know, what's the right price relative to the benefit that companies see? But we're reasonably confident that you're either going to see companies able to grow the top line. You know, if you're a healthcare company and you can, or, you know, pharmaceutical and you can develop new drugs, you know, that's the bet. Or if you're a very labor-intensive company that's looking to cut costs, labor's still expensive in the U.S., and investors see that, you know, right. That's the bet, and we think it's a reasonably good one at this point.
1: Yeah, interesting. I mean, it's something that the UK needs, really, in terms of productivity improvements. So Bloomberg Economics has talked about some small gains being visible, but the government's not talking that much about it. And also, with the public sector finance data that is coming out tomorrow for August and the budget in October, does the UK have to cut spending? The IMF has warned a lot of countries about this indebtedness.
3: They have repeatedly. I don't know how often or how much people really pay attention. You know, this is, I think it's interesting when we had the bond sell-off over the last month or so initially start, it really seemed to be following that headline where U.S. debt had reached $40 trillion. And I thought, well, was it okay at 39.9? And suddenly at 40, it's problematic. I think we know about this. You know, at some point, governments will have to do something about it. I think specifically for the U.K., though, we do see fiscal consolidation ahead. And that's going to be marginally negative for growth, as it tends to be. But then one reason we're overweight gilts, because we think that's going to be beneficial for the bond market. So that's always a trade-off you have to face.
1: My question is when and what time frame?
3: Well, yeah, probably I'd have to wait and see how the negotiations go, wait to see what's actually proposed in the budget. But, you know, if you look at the projections from the BOE and what they expect over the next several years, you know, that trend of debt to GDP, you know, is moving down. And if that actually happens, and we think it will, you know, that's what's going to be the medium-term driver, one of the key drivers for the economy.
1: Okay, good stuff. I'm going to leave that there. Of course, we've got the Labour Party conference over the weekend, so I think it's also in focus, you know, with that too, with, you know, political party members gathering. Daniel, thank you so much for being with us. Daniel Morris is Chief Market Strategy at BNP Paribas Asset Management. Lots for, I think, the world to think about. Yes, the IMF makes these you know, gives these warnings periodically. But in the bond market, it's always a question of when, you know, how much pressure and how quickly, you know, governments actually manage to move. Very, very difficult to do that in Europe. But it's a question for France, one for Germany, for one for the UK. Right, coming up for the next part of Daybreak Europe, we'll talk about what is moving markets in Britain. Kit Rees is going to be joining us from On the Markets Today Live Page team ahead of the autumn budget. Yes, it's 5 weeks. Are we counting yet? Yeah, I think we probably are. That's coming up in a moment. This is Bloomberg.
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1: 7:53 a.m. here in the City of London. Good morning, I'm Caroline Hepke. So looking at the markets then, stock futures for Europe rallying 0.8%. We've only got 7 minutes until the European market open. We'll watch French stocks after the credit score of France was downgraded by Scope. We'll also think about autos and Volkswagen, given the protests from workers expected today and the continued efforts to cut the workforce and the worries that the business has about profitability. Thinking about treasuries this morning, down 3 basis points for the 10-year at 4.97. Looking at German yields, also dropping 4 basis points. So you've got a rally for European government bonds, 3.48 for German bunds right now. As for the other markets to think about, so the pound continues to slide, down 0.1% this morning after a big sell-off last week, the worst week against the dollar since June. Oil prices in the backdrop are lower, 1.6% for Brent crude, $102.20. Those are the markets. 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
2: Thanks, Caroline. Well, look, the let's check in on some of the stories our colleagues on the Markets Today live page are following. Kit Rees joins us now for more. Kit, the FTSE 100 ended the week a little bit lower. What's the sentiment to start the week?
3: It does feel that things are a little bit better this week, a little bit calmer. This is perhaps following a very busy week for central banking. And we're seeing Brent down, it's set for its longest losing streak since June. So this could help ease some of the inflationary jitters that we've seen in the markets, and we'll be watching how gilts open a bit later on. And we're getting these signs of diplomacy, of potential diplomacy in the Middle East. So we had President Trump telling Fox News that he would probably be open to meeting his Iranian counterpart on the sidelines of the UN General Assembly this week. So markets are taking this as a sort of optimistic sign, but it's still very uncertain. Brent is still at elevated levels, we're still over $100 a barrel. And last week in the gilt market, we saw the 2-year hit the highest since 2023. We've seen some very big levels there. And so it's still kind of very, very uncertain. And I guess looking ahead for this week, the big one will be the Trump-Xi summit on Thursday. Some very big topics there are going to be discussed over tariffs, AI, rare earth mineral, all those kind of things. So we'll definitely be keeping an eye on what's said there.
1: Okay, that's interesting. Meanwhile, you've got the autumn budget here in the UK. It's only 5 weeks away. Apparently, no major decisions have been made yet. They're still just in the kind of thinking planning stage. Lots already, though, on taxes. A lot is, though, rumour. So, you know, how can we extract fact from rumour?
3: Very tricky, but it does feel a bit calmer this time around, I would say, especially for markets. I mean, we've barely talked about the pound recently, and you know, there's not that much to go on, but we did have this Times report that the threshold on the mansion house tax could be lowered. So it'd be lowered to £1.5 million. Currently, what we've had announced is £2 million. So, I mean, it is a tough environment for the Chancellor. Gilt yields are higher, energy prices are rising, you know, something's going to have to be done, probably some spending cuts and some tax hikes. But as you said, at the moment, we don't really know all that much. So we'll just have to keep an eye on. But markets seem pretty sanguine at the moment. The big driver is energy, oil, the Middle East, and those kind of things far beyond the UK's borders.
2: And then what else are you looking at on the blog?
3: So we're going to be watching public finances data for Tuesday. July's announcement had a surprise deficit, and we'll be seeing to see what the state of the public finances are in, and this is going to be a key one before the budget. We're also going to be watching PMIs due out on Wednesday, seeing how industries are holding up given, you know, the fresh spike in oil prices that we've seen and all those kind of big topics. But today it is a little bit quieter, a bit of a quieter start, I must say.
1: Yeah. Absolutely. So we'll see if things hot up a little bit as the day moves forward. Thank you so much, Kit, for being with us. Kit Rees there with the stories and the latest UK market moves. You can find them all on the Markets Today live page at Bloomberg.co.uk or by typing T live on the terminal. I always feel like I'm putting people on the spot on a Monday morning to say what's on your agenda, but I'm going to do it anyway. Okay. Charles, what are you thinking about for today and this week?
2: Well, outside of the radio studio, my day job is equity capital markets editor. So I focus on IPOs and
1: Yep.
2: We reported last week that Airtel Money, which is a unit of Airtel Africa, it's an African-focused financial payment system. So they've been looking at a London IPO for a long time, and they could launch it as soon as early this week. So they, you know, we're on the lookout for that. The interesting thing about that is that they've scaled back the size of the offering a little bit. Try to align the valuation a little bit more with other tech valuations. So I'm looking out for that IPO, and I'm also looking out for other IPOs that are starting to come to market as the IPO season sort of opens up, which is after summer, before earnings, and a nice period of what should be market calm for IPOs to trade in. But market calm seems like a distant memory these days.
1: Yeah, absolutely. I detect Charles Capel drumming up a little bit of business and interest in come on, are IPOs coming to market or not? Is your pen going to be kept busy over the next few weeks? Yeah, the valuation for Airtel between $8 and $9 billion dollars. So a little bit lower than previously estimated, according to your team's reporting. Okay, always good to get an insight into the day job. Thanks for spending an hour on radio. Coming up in the next part of Daybreak Europe, it's Stephen Carroll and Lizzie Burden with European Market Open. This is Bloomberg.
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4: This is Bloomberg Daybreak Europe for this Monday, the 21st of September, from Brussels and London. Coming up today...
5: It's a disaster. Germany's Chancellor Friedrich Merz clings to power after a second historic election defeat in 2 weeks.
4: Victory without opposition. Putin's party heads for an overwhelming vote win as a huge Ukrainian drone strike targets Moscow.
5: Intelligent diplomacy. The US and China hail progress on AI and trade ahead of the Trump-Xi sit-down.
4: Plus, mind the cyber gap. Citi's CEO Jane Fraser says companies face a tsunami of patching as they race to defend against AI.
0: That's all straight ahead on Bloomberg Daybreak Europe on DAB Digital Radio London. 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
4: Morning, Lizzie. Let's start with the European market open. We've seen shares higher 0.5% on the Stock 600. The FTSE 100 is up by 0.2%. The CAC 40 in Paris is 0.5% higher this morning. Société Générale shares opening up around 3.7% after the bank lifted the lender's profitability target at its capital markets day. Today, we do have oil prices lower another 1.9% for Brent crude, brushing up against $102 a barrel. WTI is at $98 a barrel. Natural gas prices down another 2.8% as well. We have a rally in bonds as a result. 10-year French yield actually down by 8 basis points. We had that ratings decision on the sovereign debt from Scope on Friday. 4.49% of the 10-year yields opening the day this morning. 10-year bund yield down by 4 basis points as well at 3.47%. Those are your markets.
6: Now to our top stories. Pressure is mounting on Germany's Chancellor Friedrich Merz after an historic election defeat. For the first time since World War II, his Christian Democratic Union failed to win a single seat in a state election. The CDU took just 4.9% in Mecklenburg-Western Pomerania, while the far-right AfD won with 38.2%. In another election in Berlin, the governing CDU was defeated by the anti-capitalist Left Party. Merz insists he will stay on as Chancellor, but offered this frank assessment of the defeat. His words are spoken by a translator.
7: Today we saw two elections with very different results. We can't sugarcoat the result in Mecklenburg-Western Pomerania. It's a disaster. The CDU fought hard, but in the end, it was crushed in the escalating confrontation between the SPD and the AfD.
6: Merz will hold crisis talks with party leaders today as some in the CDU question how long he can remain in power. The AfD has now won two German state elections in 2 weeks, with attacks on the political establishment and calls to deport migrants.
4: With practically no genuine opposition on the ballot, Vladimir Putin's ruling party is heading for a landslide parliamentary election victory. Russia's election commission says United Russia had 57% support with a quarter of votes counted. The vote was tightly controlled by the Kremlin, with every party on the ballot supporting Putin's war in Ukraine. Sam Green is a professor of Russian politics at King's College London.
8: What the Kremlin needs is for ordinary Russians to look around and see not just that it gets the right result, but that result has to feel credible, which means they have to feel that the vast majority of people that they know participated in this election and voted the way that the Kremlin is showing that they voted. The task for the Kremlin is really to get out the vote as much as it is to make sure that United Russia, the Kremlin's favorite party, does win these elections. It's leaning on employers, it's leaning on local governments, it's leaning on universities, in some cases, particularly in the occupied territories of Ukraine. It's leaning on the security forces.
4: Sam Green was speaking as the final day of voting saw Ukraine's biggest drone attack on Russia so far this year. Russia's defense ministry says that more than 1,100 were intercepted across 19 regions. Several still hit a major oil refinery near Moscow, which can process almost 250,000 barrels a day.
6: The US and China have agreed to open a new dialogue on AI ahead of this week's summit between Donald Trump and Xi Jinping. The talks come amid an intensifying AI rivalry between the two nations, which are already at odds over trade, security and geopolitical flashpoints. Speaking to reporters following the discussions, US Treasury Secretary Scott Bessent described the talks as very successful.
9: We think that just like with any cross-border activity, that moving from opaque to more transparency between the number one and the number two AI powers in the world, very important.
6: That was Treasury Secretary Scott Bessent. China's Xinhua news agency described the talks as, quote, candid, in-depth and constructive. Presidents Trump and Xi will now have to decide whether that's progress that can translate into a broader easing of tensions between the world's two largest economies.
4: Qatar's energy chief says US Treasury Scott Bessent is wrong to suggest the Strait of Hormuz will become, quote, worthless. Bessent argued earlier this month that the waterway will become less important as countries build pipelines to bypass it. Qatari Energy Minister Saad Al-Kaabi challenged that assessment at the Qatar Economic Forum in New York, powered by Bloomberg.
10: It cannot be obsolete because everything through, you know, that comes through to Iraq, to Iran, to Qatar, to Kuwait, to Bahrain. I mean, we have a few countries that have waterways outside the Gulf, but the rest of the countries are all inside the Gulf. So you have a lot of trade other than oil and gas that is needed. So to call it obsolete, I think is wrong.
4: Saad Al-Kaabi, who's also the CEO of Qatar Energy, speaking there as Brent crude head for its longest losing streak since June. Qatar's Prime Minister, Sheikh Mohammed bin Abdulrahman Al Thani, also told the forum that Gulf states must work together to restore stability in the region.
6: UK growth is forecast to slow down later this year as energy costs start to bite. KPMG sees the economy growing by 1.3% this year as household spending gets eroded. Bloomberg's James Wilcock has more.
11: It's not just Britain. As Europe heads into the winter, energy markets are flashing their strongest warning signs since 2022. In the UK, electricity bills are set to rise 25% in January. In Germany, wholesale gas prices are up 60% compared to last year. KPMG's chief economist Yale Selfin says rising bills, combined with slower wage growth, will hit the economy. One analyst described it to Bloomberg as a painful, difficult winter, though still nothing like the first year of the Ukraine war. In London, James Wilcock, Bloomberg Radio.
4: And Citi's CEO James Fraser says companies are racing to strengthen their defences as increasingly powerful AI models create new cyber risks. She says the arrival of Anthropic's Mythos model was a wake-up call for businesses.
12: I mean, I have to say, when Mythos came out, that was not a good day when we saw the power of the model. So there is a race to defend and shore up all of the firm's perimeters. And there is a tsunami of patching going on in the world at the moment in all companies as we make sure that we are trying to secure the defense around the perimeters of our firms against the negative side of the models.
4: Jane Fraser was speaking at the Qatar Economic Forum in New York, powered by Bloomberg. Anthropic CEO Dario Amodei is among those calling for the pace of frontier AI development to slow and for stronger safety measures.
6: Those are your top stories this morning. On the markets, the Stock 600 is up 0.6%, a positive start to the week. The FTSE 100 up 0.3%. And on Wall Street, S&P E-mini futures are also in the green, up 0.6%.
4: Well, in a moment, more on those election results in Germany, plus the elections happening in Russia as well. But just another story I wanted to mention, in case instead of thinking big at the start of this week, you'd like to think very, very small. Madison Derbyshire has been writing for Bloomberg Business Week about the world of miniatures and how it is a world that is booming. She went to miniatures school, which is where you're essentially building tiny pieces of furniture or items that would go in a doll's house, if you've tried to think in terms of scale.
6: Okay.
4: So smaller versions of things can go from food and drink to furniture. Obviously incredible detail and quite a huge amount of craftsmanship involved in this as well. But the question of the rising interest in it and what people get out of undertaking this art form as well, it's the sort of thing that makes me kind of slightly nervous even thinking about, because I'm not particularly dexterous, so I think I would just mash anything that I'd made almost immediately. But it's a fascinating world and one that is drawing more and more interest. It has a long history. I mean, you can go back to, you know, the Egyptians doing this many centuries ago as well. But the design and the detail that can go into, you know, there's pictures in the story of tiny bookcases, each filled with individually created items as well. I mean, they sell for absolutely massive amounts of money as well if you've got a talent for this. But I don't know if I personally would have the patience to be able to do it.
6: I think what's interesting is that there's an obsession with something so tangible in an age of AI. Look, we'll put a link to Madison's marvellous miniatures story in the podcast show notes. Full-size font, we'll add.
4: Let's bring you more then on those election results in Germany. A disaster is how Germany's Friedrich Merz described them, but he is staying put as Chancellor for now. The AfD, the far-right Alternative for Germany party, winning Sunday's regional election in Mecklenburg, Western Pomerania, and Merz's CDU losing to the anti-capitalist far-left in Berlin as well. Bloomberg Opinion columnist Chris Bryant joins us now for more on this. I mean, just in terms of the significance of the losses for the CDU, how bad is this for Friedrich Merz, Chris?
13: Well, good morning. I mean, normally investors and people outside Germany wouldn't pay a lot of attention to regional elections, but this is really bad for Merz. You know, he has come into power with this big sort of ambitious reform agenda. And in a series of elections now in the past few weeks, the voters have essentially turned away from that. As you say, with the AfD gaining votes in Saxony-Anhalt, and now again in Mecklenburg-Vorpommern, and in Berlin, the left party gaining the most votes. So voters are very much swinging towards the parties on the extreme left and right, whereas the centrists are suffering, and Merz is now coming under pressure, speculation in the last few days that they might even have to resign. There's no sign of that yet, but with them crashing out of the parliament in Mecklenburg-Vorpommern, frankly, he's got a job to do to explain how he's going to recover from this.
6: So, Chris, it's really bad for Merz. How good is it for the AfD?
13: Well, in many ways, Merz is sort of the gift to the AfD. They're able to portray him as out of touch, unresponsive to voters' concerns. Unfortunately, Merz has a bit of a habit for saying the wrong thing. And so the longer he remains in office, the more that the AfD seem to gain. However, of course, one can argue the other way. Now, if Merz was to step down straight away, then that would be seen as giving in to the AfD. I'm sure Vladimir Putin, sitting in Moscow, would also be very happy in that, you know, it's sowing political chaos at this time in Germany when we've got a lot of other important elections coming up in Europe. It's probably inadvisable. So, you know, Merz came out and said last night, you know, I'm not going anywhere. And for now, that remains the case. But the longer this goes on, the more he'll come under pressure, that's for sure.
4: And the win by the left party in Berlin as well, also another interesting example, perhaps, of the fragmentation of the political landscape in Germany.
13: Yeah, absolutely. You know, voters here have responded to a very simple call by the left party that they want to expropriate the properties of large landlords. Berlin was once a very cheap city. Rents here have risen a lot. Personally, I don't think that's the recipe. You know, it's going to put off landlords from investing in new properties, which, you know, Berlin fundamentally needs a lot more new housing. But it's a message that's gone over very well with voters. And, you know, they have a very sympathetic leader here. Again, the left party is now, you know, over 20%, with Merz's party, who previously held the office here, falling back. So again, you know, voters are responding to parties that appear to respond, you know, cater to their needs and offer simple solutions. But, you know, Germany is facing a tough challenge to reform, and it won't be able to reform without some difficult measures.
6: Okay, Chris, appreciate your insights this morning. That's Bloomberg opinion columnist Chris Bryant, whose columns you can find at OPIN Go on your terminal. Chris, joining us from Berlin there.
4: Well, now to events in Russia. Vladimir Putin's ruling party heading for a landslide parliamentary election victory with virtually no opposition in a tightly controlled vote by the Kremlin. Let's discuss with our Bloomberg opinion columnist Mark Champion as well. Now, Putin's election win was never in doubt in this vote, Mark, but what, I suppose, can we glean from the early tallies in terms of these results and how the election's been conducted?
14: Well, you know, these have never been very competitive elections, you know, not for a couple of decades now. But, you know, since the war, they have become even less so, more tightly controlled, and with any party that shows any form of opposition either to the war or to President Putin himself, is critical of either, is essentially shut down or not allowed to run. The one party that, you know, might have run, Yabloko, is a kind of liberal party. It was critical of the war, and it was banned from the party list part of the election. It's a two-part election system. You can either get candidates in on a party list or in direct constituency elections. So Yabloko was only able to put up a handful of candidates in the directly elected vote, and none on the party list. Every other party is essentially a facsimile of United Russia, which you know, which won apparently with about 58% of the vote. And despite all that, there's also a lot of reports from, you know, different observers from Yabloko and some other areas about fraud at the ballot box, fraud, you know, boxes that were opened early that had no security, you know, intimidation, you know, soldiers holding weapons as people vote, all this kind of stuff. And then you have the vote that took place in the occupied parts of Ukraine, which Russia has annexed and has declared as part of Russian territory. But those areas had even less oversight. And so all in all, it's a sort of, you know, a facsimile of an election. That has very little importance in terms of, you know, competition or what it tells you about any actual opposition to President Putin or his policies in the war. But nevertheless, important as a kind of, you know, exercise, no matter how, you know, fake, in legitimizing President Putin's policies and himself, so that he can go forward saying that there is overwhelming support for him and for the war.
6: And Mark, you take us to the war. We've seen Ukraine's biggest drone attack on Russia this year. What's the latest?
14: Yes, you know, obviously it was timed to the election, and more than 1,000 drones were fired, a great number of them at Moscow. So it was drones, a number of cruise missiles, because, you know, Ukraine now produces some of its own cruise missiles, the Flamingo. So all of this was used in the largest package that we've seen. And it looked, to be quite honest, very much like one of the Russian strikes on Ukraine that have been going on for 4 years now, in the sense that the target, the things that were hit, they included energy targets like, you know, an oil refinery near Moscow, but also a residential apartment building. You had, you know, some of the people who lived in there, two fatalities, and then others wounded. So it sounded very much like, you know, one of the reports you've been getting in the morning, you know, many times a week, not every day, from Ukraine, when Russian drones and so on.
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0: It's 5 a.m. in New York City, 10 a.m. in London. Good morning. I'm Vonnie Quinn with your Bloomberg Brief. Let's get you set up for the day. Stocks rise at the start of a major week in geopolitics. The UN General Assembly and a Trump-Xi summit on deck. The U.S. and China touting positive talks ranging from AI and investment to trade ahead of President Xi's trip to Washington later this week. And NYMEX crude on its longest losing streak since June. President Trump says he may be open to meeting his Iranian counterpart. All right, it's been a September to remember already, and we are just into week three. Let's get a check on markets around the world and how they're starting out the week. Here's Winnie Su in Hong Kong.
1: Yeah, good morning, Bonnie. Well, we are seeing Asian stocks rising for a fourth day, so a pretty strong start of the week with the MSCI Asia here up about 1.5%. Now we have oil extending declines and, of course, the overall strength in the tech sector, tracking those gains in U.S. peers overnight in the U.S. Now, when it comes to the gauges that we are looking at, we have tech-heavy gauges in South Korea and Taiwan, both up more than 1%, while Japan is closed for a holiday. Now, flip the board and take a look at where the Japanese yen is trading, because we are keeping a very close eye on the currency, which is now about that 157 level against the dollar. We did see the yen pare back some of its losses on Friday when we heard from the Nikkei that there was a rate check. However, the yen overall has been quite vulnerable, especially with how we are just on the first day of that three-day holiday in Japan, which means that liquidity remains quite thin. When it comes to elsewhere, currency-wise, we are seeing strength in the won, supported by the strong export numbers, while the yuan continues to be around those highest, strongest level in 4 years, given that good gesture, perhaps ahead of the Trump-Xi meeting as well.
0: Winnie, thanks for that. That's Winnie Su there in Hong Kong. It's been a massive weekend in Europe as well, France and Germany in particular. Let's get to London for a look at the Monday session in Europe with Justina Lee.
2: Good morning, Vonnie. Now, it's a relief rally all across Europe with oil coming down. We see here the stock strip 600 up 0.8%, led by a lot of those technology names. Now, also having a relief rally is we're kind of seeing, you know, obviously with oil down, you know, bond yields are down as well. And that's also because natural gas futures are down. You know, of course, a lot of that also depends on diplomatic progress over the Strait of Hormuz. Now, what's interesting here is that we're seeing an especially big reaction in French bonds today because they've been very sensitive to sentiment here. Now, the 10-year yield is down 10 basis points. That's going to be a big relief because if we flip the board here, we know that last Friday, it kind of the spread between the French and German bond yield crossed a very key kind of psychological level of 1 percentage point here. Now, of course, in France, everyone's concerned about the budget, but in Germany, people are also watching for political risks because the Chancellor's party just lost a very important regional election. And so everywhere, we're also kind of looking at the political headlines here in Europe.
0: Yeah, much divergence there in the bond markets. Justina, thank you so much, Justina Lee. Now, here in the U.S., as Justina was saying, there is optimism in the ether, at least for equities. We have the Fed decision that's currently being digested, but it's at least out of the way for now. And tech CEOs are going to be dining with President Xi and President Trump later in the week in Washington. Everybody from Satya Nadella to Tim Cook, Jensen Huang, they're all going to be there. So that's helping things along this morning. But generally, it is risk on. We also have CENTCOM saying that flows through Hormuz are at their highest in 6 months. Now, if you think about it, that only brings us back to March. So definitely not pre-war levels, but the market is taking it well. Oil is lower, albeit still above $100 for Brent. Let's take a look at yields, though, because we are still firmly in the curve flattening sense of the universe when it comes to bonds. So that two-year yield rose. We're off our highs from Friday, about 3 basis points off those highs. But we are at 4.72, and if you see the 30-year yield is below where it was before the Fed meeting, so 5.29. So that's a major flattening. The 2-10 spread, about 23 basis points. Ben Emmons calling it a price stability flattening, and we'll see how markets are digesting this particular Fed move and what they're reading into it, whether it's an economic growth play, confidence that the Fed can re-anchor inflation expectations, or maybe just a little bit of trepidation. We'll have guests on that will talk about all of that. All right, for now, let's get some individual market movers pre-market. And for that, we'll go back over to London and Chloe Milley.
3: Good morning, Bonnie. Critical metals is rallying this morning after Trump announced a security deal with Denmark over Greenland. And so for critical metals, that will mean gaining greater control over a rare earth project on the island. So we're up about 30% on the back of that this morning. Moving on to Paramount and Warner Brothers, which are up and were on the move this morning after the talks over the two are set to include a financial penalty if Paramount fails to make good on a promise to have 30 films a year in theatres. So we are seeing those two companies on the move on the back of that. And finally, let's go over to Europe. We've got Société Générale and Novo Nordisk on the move today. SocGen up after raising its profitability target, and Novo Nordisk down after failing to provide targets that were seen as strong enough. So we have been seeing two divergent stories there in Europe as well.
0: All right, Chloe, thank you so much. That's Chloe Melly there in London. And coming up this hour, more on the week's geopolitical risks. We'll be speaking with Mark McCormick of BMO Capital Markets. We'll also ask him for his reaction to the Federal Reserve move. The US and China in good spirits then ahead of this week's Trump-Xi summit. China's top trade negotiator, He Lifeng, and US Treasury Secretary Scott Bessent speaking highly of talks over the weekend that included discussions on AI, trade and investment. Bloomberg's Jill Desus joins us now from Hong Kong for more. So setting the ground for what's to be the big summit later in the week, Jill, who has more leverage here when it comes to negotiations?
4: Good morning, Bonnie. Well, I think there's a couple of things that you really need to look at, particularly from the China side. Obviously, we did hear some of these good vibes coming out of this meeting between Scott Bessent and these Chinese officials. But at the same time, we didn't come out of that with, a ton in the way of concrete deliverables. You have the establishment of an AI dialogue between the U.S. and China. I think that's one to really look for in the coming weeks and months. You also had some discussions about trade and investment, although, a matter that's really worth following here is the fact that it doesn't look like we've gotten at this point an extension to that trade truce that was signed between the U.S. and China last year. I think that when you're looking for points of leverage between these two, the world's two biggest economies here, that's really one to look at. That issue of trade. We've seen some movements, some particularly from the China side, which of course enjoys a particularly large trade surplus, the United States and other nations, that I think are really worth looking at here. They're importing more U.S. soybeans than they have been recently. So that's one uptick. But at the same time, you're also seeing slight decline in some of those components related to rare earths, magnets, et cetera. That's the rare earths issue is one that China, I think, has a particular point of leverage on. So these are some issues to kind of look at going into that summit between Donald Trump and Xi Jinping. I'm sure all of those things will be discussed, as well as the war in Iran. So plenty on the table here for these two leaders to talk about. But at the very least, at this point, some of those top negotiators going into this meeting are projecting a lot of positive vibes.
0: Yeah, Jill, there's so much for the U.S. and China to begin to sort out when it comes to trade. As you said, rare earths, the potential revival of the $6 billion LNG deal, for example. Will there be any effort to co-opt China in any way on Iran, or will there be any discussions of geopolitical matters?
4: Well, Vani, certainly there's going to be some discussions there, but you have to remember, too, that the U.S. and China are very, very far apart on a lot of these issues. I'm not sure that Xi Jinping really has any mind at all to capitulate to Donald Trump, particularly when it comes to some issues involving the war with Iran. I think that, if you're Donald Trump or if you're Xi Jinping, really, you just kind of want to come out of this meeting not in any way jeopardizing the status of the relationship right now. You've got two sides that at this point are unwilling to really kind of escalate, any kind of tensions in this relationship, whether that be on Iran, whether that be on trade, whether that be on AI. So you may be looking for something where you've got, this rivalry sort of remaining intact. Xi Jinping, I'm sure, also wants to bring in, several other issues, the Taiwan issue in particular. So there may be some points of discussion there, maybe some tensions there, but not sure that either side is really, or at least, the China side here is really looking to, move the needle significantly on some of these fronts.
0: Jill, thank you so much. That is Jill Desus there with everything on the Trump-Xi meeting later this week. Oil dropping for a fourth straight day now. President Trump telling Fox News that he would probably be open to meeting with the Iranian president as leaders gather at the United Nations. Joining us from Dubai is Bloomberg's Paul Wallace. Paul, explain this move to us. We've seen 4 days of declines now for oil. We do have CENTCOM saying flows are back to what they were 6 months ago, whatever that means. But what's happening in the diplomacy front? Don't seem to be any further on than we have been, and yet the market temperature is coming way down.
5: Ivani, I think you're right. There's very little to suggest that the US and Iran are any closer to restarting negotiations to, you know, reopen the strait and eventually formally end their war. But I think what we've seen in the last few days, but in the last kind of 2 weeks, really, almost 2 weeks now, is a sort of a lack of major military attacks between Iran and the US itself. There was a spate of tanker attacks just over around 2 weeks ago, but they've sort of faded out now, and there's been kind of a lull in hostilities, when it comes to Iran and the US. And yes, Iran is still attacking or trying to attack ships in the Strait of Hormuz fairly frequently, but it's, you know, relative to what we've seen in recent months, it's quieter. You do, of course, have the Houthis picking up their attacks on Saudi Arabia, and that's something else. But I think the market is really focused on what's going on between the US and Iran, and the fact that they are not, you know, striking each other daily or even every few days at the moment, I think shows, you know, for traders, a lot of them seem to think that shows both sides want to end, you know, this conflict diplomatically. And maybe they think they'll get some breakthrough at the UN General Assembly this week.
0: If there were to be a breakthrough diplomatically between the US and Iran, what would that mean regionally? You mentioned the Houthis attacking Saudi Arabia. I mean, that wouldn't necessarily stop that front, would it? And would that matter to oil markets?
5: Exactly. It wouldn't necessarily stop that front. I mean, you know, the US is likely to put pressure on Iran or try and do something to get Iran to rein in the Houthis, but they are pretty independent, the Yemen-based militant group. Yes, it gets funding and support from Iran, but it doesn't take orders in anything like the same way that, say, Hezbollah in Lebanon does. You know, it is a more autonomous group, even if it is part of Iran's network of proxy militants around the Middle East. So it doesn't necessarily mean they'll stop firing on the kingdom. One thing to note is that the Houthis have said, and they've reiterated this in the last few days, is that they're not out to attack non-Saudi ships going through the southern Red Sea and the Bab al-Mandeb Strait. Now, that obviously doesn't provide much comfort to Saudi Arabia's government, but at least on paper, it suggests that they will let ships from other nations go through that key strait in the south of the Red Sea. And, you know, that's important to Trump. He wants to kind of contain what the Houthis are doing and make sure that their, you know, attacks on Saudi Arabia don't spread to become a sort of fully fledged shipping war in the Red Sea like we've seen in the Strait of Hormuz.
0: Paul, thank you so much. Fantastic context there. That is Bloomberg's Paul Wallace in Dubai. Now to other top stories trending on the terminal this morning. German Chancellor Friedrich Merz fights for survival after his party suffered its worst ever defeat in state elections. The CDU got about 5% of the vote, falling out of the regional parliament for the first time since World War II. The far-right Alternative for Germany, or AfD, won the state election with a 38.2% vote. Merz vows to stay on as chancellor despite the defeat. Tens of thousands of workers across Germany are staging protests today. They're seeking protection for jobs and factories after Volkswagen slashed targets for a second time this year. Employees from VW, Mercedes-Benz, BMW, Audi, Porsche and major suppliers are taking part in the demonstrations. SoftBank is seeking the equivalent of more than $11 billion in what would be one of the biggest junk bond deals ever. Money would be used to fund its investments in OpenAI. Coming up, stocks on the rise ahead of a week full of major geopolitical events. We'll discuss more with Bloomberg M Live's Frank Monkham next. 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

0: is Bloomberg Brief. I'm Bonnie Quinn in New York. A rally in tech giving stocks a boost at the start of a major week. Investors bracing for a string of geopolitical events in the U.S. The U.N. general debates kicking off tomorrow. President Xi expected to visit Washington later in the week. Joining us now is Bloomberg News macro strategist Frank Monkham. Frank, thanks so much for joining. You put it so well in your most recent text. You talk about participants likely including this week, but not limited to the White House, the Eccles Building, 1500 Pennsylvania Avenue, Xi and Japan's MOF, not to forget Japan, even though they're on holiday, right? What is the major catalyst for this week's trade, though? Because it does feel like it's a little bit of a relief rally post-Fed, too.
1: Yes. I mean, listen, I think the macro zeitgeist is still going to be centered around this 5% dance on the 10-year yield, right? We almost closed about 5% last week on a weekly basis for the first time since 2007, that's 19 years ago. And we also had a Fed meeting that hiked for the first time in 3 years. The question really is going to be whether the Fed can reconcile the SCP to the dot plot, right? I mean, they're saying, you know, we're probably going to go once more this year. But the SCP at the same time is telling us that we're going to get to 2.5% inflation on a PCE basis within a year. I just don't see how you get to that without further hikes. So I think that's what the market's going to have to reconcile here.
0: Yeah, and the timelier remark as well would have you believe that it should happen quicker maybe than the 2 to 3 year period that we've been expecting inflation to be reined in for gosh knows how many years at this point. I mean, 65 months, I guess. Mm-hmm. So do some of the speakers come out and give us a little more? Because honestly, even though we haven't been getting forward guidance from Kevin Warsh, I feel like this move was pretty well telegraphed somehow in the ether, right?
1: No, I think it was very well telegraphed. I was talking to the team last week about this when there was still kind of a residual 5% probability of the Fed not moving. And I said that if you look, you know, over history, the Fed has never really pushed back against this high of a probability in the swaps market. So coming in with 95% probability of hiking, they had no choice but really to make a move. Otherwise, the market would have, you know, completely pushed back and gone super volatile. So I think they really had to do that. Now, we're going to have to see how the committee really moves forward with this. I think the fact that we had a unanimous hawkish move last week speaks to the fact that they are very much aligned with, you know, continue to be aggressive on the hawkish path. I think we're going to be data. They're going to be data dependent on how they continue to move forward with that. Mm. But really, the question is really how they're going to close that gap between the SCP and the dot plot. And the fact that financial conditions really are still super loose, right? Equities continue to scoff at, you know, the hawkish pivot that the Fed is making. That's going to continue to feed into, you know, inflation expectations down the line because of the wealth effect with equities being, you know, near all-time high.
0: So that was the other question I had really coming out of the news conference and just the moves from the Fed recently. A lot is depending on the wealth effect and also the AI universe being okay, right?
1: Yes.
0: I mean, there's so many questions that need to be asked around that. What if data centers can't get built for a long time or the chip shortage doesn't suddenly, you know, alleviate? I mean, aren't there so many challenges out there?
1: There's so many challenges. That's actually a very good point that you're making. I think that, you know, I've said this repeatedly. I think, you know, the reason why we haven't really seen the pullback or the correction that people have expected in the market is so expensive by so many different measures, is simply because the narrative is so strong with AI, right? It's a narrative-driven market. But now the narrative is starting to shift. We're talking about the CapEx story. We have a lot of issues around, you know, AI is going to destroy humanity within 10 years. All of these things now are really changing the narrative. So when you're putting allocators into a meeting where you're pitching the AI story, the spiel is going to be very, very different. And I think that's that change in narrative, you know, associated with the fact that the Fed is now pivoting to a hawkish stance and energy prices continue to feed into that inflationary pressure. I think this is really what could tip things over. But it might not be next month, but it definitely looks like it's closer.
0: But the concerning thing is that it also seems to underpin Warsh's argument for everything, right? So he can be more hawkish potentially because it's not going to affect the economy. It's not going to slow the economy too much because AI is going to give us massive productivity. But I mean, will it and when? Are we sure about that?
1: We're not.
0: Yeah.
1: The narrative is still pretty much an open-ended question. But even before you get to the productivity gains, it's going to be inflationary to start with. Well, we've seen it already. You know, the back end of the curve is feeling the brunt of this. We've seen back end yields kind of, you know, rise. Obviously, there's some issues around, you know, the U.S. fiscal trajectory. But, you know, as we know, the CapEx issuance calendar has been crowding out the back end of the curve. So it's real. It's really happening. It's going to be inflationary before it becomes deflationary and we see the productivity gains for it. But the sequence of that path, which is inflation first, then productivity, is something that the Fed is going to have to navigate properly here. They can't skip steps and jump to the fact that we're going to see, you know, some deflationary pressures down the
0: line. And of course, we can't forget all the other risks as well, right, including the midterms. Frank, thank you so much. We'll have many more conversations before then. That is Bloomberg's Frank Monkham. Coming up, a look at what's making headlines in your front page news. This is Bloomberg.
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1: This is Bloomberg Brief. I'm Vonnie Quinn in New York, and it's time now for your front page news. First up, the New York Times reporting President Trump wavered in recent days, but ultimately decided not to join Saudi Arabia, at least for now, in joint strikes against the Houthis in Yemen. Next up, the Wall Street Journal reporting California's AG and Paramount discussed concessions to allow Paramount's merger with Warner Brothers Discovery this weekend. This includes a promise not to sell either studio lot, also potential penalties if Paramount doesn't make 30 movies a year after the merger as it had promised. And finally, the FT reporting the Bank of England and the Fed have stepped up scrutiny of bank exposure to large trading firms after turmoil at Situational Awareness caused large losses at Jane Street. Coming up, Treasuries and the dollar edging higher as investors await Chicago Fed President Austin Goolsbee's remarks this morning. We'll speak to Mark McCormick of BMO Capital Markets next.
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0: It's 5:30 a.m. in New York City, 10:30 a.m. in London. Good morning, I'm Bonnie Quinn with your Bloomberg Brief. Let's get you set up for the day. Stocks rising at the start of a major week in geopolitics. World leaders gathering at the UN and a Trump-Xi summit on deck. The US and China tout positive talks ranging from AI and investment to trade ahead of President Xi's trip to Washington later this week. And NYMEX crude on its longest losing streak since June. President Trump said to be open to meeting his Iranian counterpart. So let's take a look at these markets. We have NASDAQ 100 futures pointing to a really nice gain at the beginning of the session. Of course, we just got worried that plenty of tech CEOs are going to be dining with President Xi Jinping and President Trump later this week. Everyone from Satya Nadella to Jensen Huang, everybody involved in AI and many, many more. That's helping the trade, but also there's just general optimism in the ether. We have oil lower as well, with Brent crude still above $100 a barrel, but the temperature definitely coming out of that particular trade. When we look at treasuries, though, we still see that curve flattening trade is intact. That two-year yield at 4.72 and change, the 30-year yield below 5.30, and the two-cent spread at about 23 basis points. So it is a fascinating market to be in. No longer does it seem to be that yields are trading along with oil, but they're very definitely trading on two different paths. And of course, with central banks around the world moving as well, plenty of movement in FX. There you see Brent crude trading just below 102 a barrel, but it is its fourth day of declines now. New York crude at 98 and change, so still elevated, but we did have CENTCOM saying that flows through Hormuz are back to where they were 6 months ago. Not before the war, mind you, but mid-March levels. European gas futures down more than 4%, but still at 76 euros and change per megawatt hour. Let's get some individual market movers now with Chloe Melle in London. Chloe.
1: Good morning, Bonnie. Critical metals is up almost 30% this morning after Trump announced a security deal with Denmark over Greenland. And so for that company, it will mean a gaining greater control over a rare earth project on the island. And so we're up about 28-29% in pre-market trading. Moving on to Paramount and Warner Brothers, which are very much in focus as well this morning, as the talks between the two are set to include a financial penalty for Paramount if it fails to fulfill that promise of 30 films per year in theatres. So we're seeing slight moves there on the back of that. And finally, let's go over to Europe, where we've got two big companies providing new targets and two very different stories. So Société Générale, the French bank, raising profitability targets, and we are seeing that reflected in quite a positive move in the share price. And then Novo Nordisk, on the other hand, actually providing quite disappointing sales targets and maybe a lack of catalysts going forward, and that is dragging the shares down actually quite a bit. We're down about 6% there for Novo.
0: Chloe, thank you so much. That is Chloe Melle there in London. Let's get back to these markets. Joining us now is Mark McCormick, Chief FX Strategist at BMO Capital Markets. Obviously, Mark, I want to ask you about events of this week, but I have to ask you about the Fed first. We have the 25 basis point hike in our pockets now, and I like how you put it. You talk about the neutral rate being higher, and indeed the Fed chair did admit to the fact that, you know, he thinks that the neutral rate is more of an academic construct these days. You know, maybe admitting that also he thinks that the neutral rate is not where it used to be, and that if they didn't hike, they would be loosening. So effectively, this hike isn't even restricting, it's more like standing still. So how many more hikes would we need before we actually get to be restrictive?
2: Like, you need, so I would say that the neutral rate is probably close to 4.75 and with a terminal rate around 5. So I think they got a long ways to go. I think you could see another one this year, potentially too early next year through the first half. So I think in total, you get 4 hikes. If you think about it, last year, they cut 3 times. So what you're seeing is you're removing that stimulus that you added. You're recognizing that the state of the economy that you have, which is where the unemployment rate is, where initial jobless claims are, where the state of other labor market and data indicators are telling you, is that even though real rates have gone up, real rates are running at the highest levels we've seen in a long time. And what we have with that is financial conditions are still easing. So what you need to do is find a combination of all of these different indicators and all these different market drivers, where what you're doing is you're tightening financial conditions. And that's what the Fed is trying to message. That's what they're communicating, and that's what they need for markets, is to still deliver the financial conditions tightening.
0: Mark, if we get 4 hikes, including the one we just had, by the middle of next year, what kind of growth rate would we have at that point? Surely the dot plot would no longer be as true as it is today, let's say, at least some of the voters would have to be changing their minds about that.

0: it's interesting, right? Because I think yields are rising because growth is stronger. So this is what's very interesting about FX in the context of central banks is Europe's dealing with a supply shock, which is mostly what's driving central bank reaction, which is why the Bank of England's probably reluctant to want to hike. This is why the ECB is already at restrictive, because essentially growth potential, it comes lower if you're dealing with a supply chain or a supply shock. The U.S. is dealing with something different. They're dealing with an investment boom. They're dealing with an AI capex related boom. And again, what you can see, the driver of growth isn't consumers. It's the AI build out. It's the infrastructure build out. It's the data centers. It's all these different things that are very different from what people look at for the U.S. So the thing that I would argue is that yields going up, tightening financial conditions doesn't necessarily, it'll probably lower growth forecast, but right now growth is running over 3%. So potential GDP in the US is running at 1.8 to 2, maybe 2.25. So essentially what you need to do is, because of where inflation's at and where these drivers are at, you need to get back down to 2, 2.5. That's where stable growth comes from. So I still think, even if that's a lower growth expectations, we're not talking about a recession.
1: But Mark, isn't it a little concerning that everything is predicated on this AI build out? And there are so many problems that we could be facing there, from, you know, a moratorium on data center building to a continued chip shortage that may not alleviate anytime soon, to just general public backlash against AI and the AI industry slowing themselves down, right? Might that not affect growth before the Federal Reserve can?
0: Well, I think the Federal Reserve's leading the charge here. I do think that's a very interesting point, because if you think about what's driving a lot of countries, again, I don't think this is like classic consumption. You can see it in China, you can see it in Korea, you see it in Japan, you see it in the US. We're talking about reflation. We're talking about currency debasement. That's a big theme people have used. I would just say this is driven by wealth effect. So one of the best performing asset classes this year is the Nikkei. What's very interesting is, again, I think the policymakers in Japan are comfortable with weaker currency because it provides them the cushion for the large cap corporations to basically see their stock prices go up. So you're seeing a wealth effect. You're not seeing people, you're not seeing their incomes go up. You're not seeing employment drive it. You're seeing wealth effects maintain growth. And that's the problem. That's the scary part of what's going on in the U.S. right now is the wealth effect is a primary driver of consumption. You can track like income relative to wealth generation. And this is linked to AI. This is a major concern, I think, because this is connected across the world in the same way, where it's about equities, it's about housing value. The thing that would worry me more rather than AI on rates is housing is starting to slow in the US. So I think that is a concern. I think that's why they've been trying to keep 30-year yields from going up. I don't think it has anything to do really with the currency. I don't think this is, again, why they're intervening in the Japanese yen. Yeah. I think they're worried about 30-year yields going up and housing turning over even more.
1: Yeah, and Scott Bessent is taking care of that in his lane, as Kevin Warsh is taking care of the 2-year yield in his lane, right? Mark, you mentioned exactly that, you know, all of your trades are really converging. So your carry trade, momentum, positioning and risk portfolios have all collapsed into a single bet. And that is short dollar, long risk. How long are you comfortable with that trade?
0: So I've been asked about this question, like, is the Fed kind of a new catalyst for dollar bull market? And the thing that I would argue, this is an extension of the rally in the dollar that we've seen fit and starts this year. Like, we've been out of consensus. We've been bullish the dollar since early Q2, late Q1. And again, I think this move is just an extension. You priced out earlier in the year that the Fed was going to cut. Now they were priced to be on hold. Now, basically, I think the data we've been seeing, we've been looking for that first hike since May, June area. So I think a part of it, again, this is not the start of a bull market. But the thing that is concerning is market positioning. So those portfolios that we run a carry portfolio, momentum portfolio. We run a risk on, risk off portfolio. We run these across currencies, and what we looked at is essentially all these portfolios are short the dollar. So it's one trade, it's leveraged to risk sentiment, it's basically building momentum behind itself, and when it unravels, it allows the market to move very aggressively. So I think that's the key thing, is the market's been actually very bearish the dollar since the July Fed meeting. And I think as a result, it has some legs tactically for the next couple of months. So I would target at least 112 in euro, maybe 130 in sterling. I think dollar yen's going back to 160. And I'm actually very nervous about the LATAM carry trade, particularly in Colombia and Brazil.
1: Well, you say, and you said in this conversation, everyone's tightening, but not the same way and not for the same reasons, right? Which central bank is most at risk of making a mistake or getting caught up in somebody else's, you know, maelstrom here?

0: I think the most interesting, I would say there's two. The ECB, I think, is done. I think the market's trying to look for reasons that they can continue to go. I think, again, they're dealing with a supply side shock, which is much different than demand driven, which means you don't want to tighten above restrictive because growth is already slowing. So I think that's the worry there. And again, you're going into the French elections next year and the oats have been selling off aggressively. So there is some elements here of like, how much tightening of ECB plus the issues that we're seeing in France related to the move in bond yields. I think the interesting one is actually the Bank of Canada, because what you have are four hikes priced in for the Bank of Canada, mirroring exactly and trying to do what the Fed's doing. And I don't see this at all. This is two countries that are next to each other that are at very different places in this economic cycle, particularly given the level of uncertainty we have with trade. So the one that I think is actually a very clear trade is you're buying dollar CAD and you're receiving front end in Canada, because I don't think the BOC wants to move. And I think they'd actually rather be on the sidelines.
1: Fascinating conversation, Mark. Thank you so much for joining us this morning. That is Mark McCormick of BMO Capital Markets. Now to all the top stories trending on the terminal this morning. Chancellor Friedrich Merz fights for survival after his party suffered its worst ever defeat in state elections. The CDU got about 5% of the vote, falling out of regional parliament for the first time since World War II. The far-right Alternative for Germany, or AfD, won the state election with a 38.2% vote. Merz vows to stay on as chancellor despite the defeat. JP Morgan CEO Jamie Dimon heads to Mumbai this week to attend an annual investment conference. The visit coming as the bank ramps up its push into India, where it expects a further boom in deals. Goldman Sachs and HSBC have also been stepping up presence in the country. And opposition to data centers in the U.S. continues to mount. According to the research group Data Center Watch, 45 projects worth $68 billion were blocked or delayed by local pushback between April and June of this year. There are now 843 opposition groups across 49 states, with Hawaii the exception. Coming up, U.S.-China talks seemingly off to a good start as the nation's presidents gear up to meet later this week. We'll discuss. This is Bloomberg.
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1: Bringing you up to the minute geopolitical news whenever and wherever it happens. I'm Tyler Kendall in Caracas, Venezuela, and this is Bloomberg.
2: This is Bloomberg Brief. You're looking live at the Principal Room. Coming up on surveillance, U.S. Trade Representative Jemison Greer. That's at 8:30 a.m. New York time, 1:30 p.m. London time. This is Bloomberg.
3: China will work with the U.S. to enrich the dimensions of the China-U.S. constructive relationship of strategic stability, strengthen dialogue and cooperation, and properly manage differences, so as to deliver greater benefits to our two peoples and further contribute to world peace, stability, and prosperity.
2: The Chinese Foreign Ministry spokesperson speaking after Beijing and Washington both hailed positive discussions with each other, ranging from AI to trade. The talks were held by China's top trade negotiators and U.S. Treasury Secretary Scott Bessent. Let's get more with Bloomberg's Kasia Klimashinska in Washington. So, Kasia, what's official so far and what might we be hoping for, at least in terms of what the U.S. might get from China by the end of the week?
4: Traders are very optimistic about those stocks, especially traders in Asia looking at the Asian tech stocks. And that's because the signals so far have been good. You mentioned the Chinese spokesperson. Also, U.S. Treasury Secretary Scott Bessent called the talks that happened over the weekend successful. So what happened over the weekend was that Bessent and U.S. Trade Representative Jemison Greer met with their Chinese counterparts in New York, and they talked about trade, tariffs, AI, possibly also oil and Iran. And then later this week, President Xi will come here to D.C. for a state visit. He will meet with President Trump. So the hope is that the two sides will continue talking about the AI, that they will establish some sort of a board where they will discuss their differences. And then that U.S. and China will definitely not impose more tariffs on each other, possibly maybe even find a group of goods that they can lift at least some of the levies, and those goods would be able to trade more freely. And then there are, for example, purchases of U.S. agricultural products such as soybeans. China has already delivered significant purchases, but might commit to even more.
2: Yeah, there are so many items to discuss, you know, licenses for rare earths on China's part, also reviving the potential $6 billion LNG deal that China would buy LNG again from the US. What about Iran? Because that's also in the background, unclear if, you know, China and the U.S. will talk about Iran, but President Trump has been. He's been telling Fox that he might actually be open to meeting with the Iranian president. Is that on the cards at all?
4: I think oil traders at least think it's possible, given that oil is no longer rallying this morning. But we'll see. President Trump has been saying for a couple of days now that he has a big decision coming up regarding Iran. But he also told Fox News over the weekend that he could possibly meet with Iranian president without giving any details. Of course, Trump often says that he would like to meet. He likes meeting people, but even those meetings don't always lead to significant developments. That being said, we know that this U.S.-Iran war is in a kind of a limbo, and that Trump is thinking about which way to go, whether the U.S. will resume military attacks or whether there will be some sort of negotiated outcome.
2: Yeah, absolutely. Well, one person that apparently he is meeting today is the New York City Mayor, Mamdani, at Gracie Mansion. Do we know how this meeting came about, what might be discussed?
4: The two have already actually met twice since Mamdani has been elected the New York City mayor, and that's despite the fact that Trump criticized him before Mamdani won, and also after several times. For example, Trump doesn't like the tax on wealthy people that Mamdani is trying to impose. We don't know yet what these talks will focus on. I think Mamdani mentioned that he will want to talk about the issues that are of concern to New Yorkers. I think midterms are very much on Trump's mind, so it's very likely that the two will talk about affordability issues. For example, in the past, they have talked about possibly building more affordable housing. So that could be one of the issues on the table today.
2: All right, a lot of meetings this week. Kasia, thank you so much for joining us this morning. That is Kasia Klimashinska in Washington, D.C. Turning to tech, Citigroup CEO Jane Fraser says firms are racing to build up defences on AI models. She spoke yesterday with Bloomberg's David Gura at the Qatar Economic Forum, UNGA Special Edition in New York.
0: I can talk for Citi. We're in two races at the moment. One is on more of the offense, which is to apply AI to our product development, to our processes. Obviously, a huge benefits in coding, the speed you can do things. And that's really exciting what we're seeing there, particularly on the revenue generation side, because if you have growth, then that's also good for jobs. On the second side is the defense. I mean, I have to say, when Mythos came out, that was not a good day. When we saw the power of the model. So there is a race to defend and shore up all of the firm's perimeters. And there is a tsunami of patching going on in the world at the moment in all companies as we make sure that we are trying to secure the defense around the perimeters of our firms against the negative side of the models. It's too early to know where all the puts and takes will come out, but you have to be running two races simultaneously.
2: Bloomberg's Neil Kampling joins us now. Neil, is that terrifying? It certainly sounds a little terrifying if companies have to race to patch things up. I mean, it's one thing if you need a patch for some software on your iPhone, but it's a whole other thing if you're talking about defending yourself against an out-of-control agent.
5: Yeah, I think a little bit of context maybe is that with the release of any of these new models, they get released at a very fast clip. You know, many constant updates to these models, so you're always having to, if you like, try and make sure that the cyber security protocols are up to speed with the latest models. So that happens with any kind of tech upgrade, if you like. As you say, this is a wider remit than it is on, say, an iPhone, for example. But I think it's something that just actually plays into the fact that the cyber security aspect of this, the tech companies creating the cyber, are actually really, really important to help generate those revenues that she talked about, as well as offering the safeguarding of those tool sets. That will continue with this debate because these AI tools are so powerful.
2: Yeah, it was a pretty stunning comment. Meanwhile, SoftBank is looking for more money from the market, $11 billion, but in junk bonds, Neil, because it wants to put the money into OpenAI. Why junk bonds? Does it need to go to the junk bond market for this kind of an investment?
5: I think SoftBank's been quite resourceful, should we say, this year in tapping different kinds of markets, looking for ways of funding the debt. If you remember, early this year, they had a significant $40 billion bridge loan facility, of which the balance of that was paid back recently. So I think it's tapping the variety of markets in different currencies, in different types of parts of credit to kind of continue to fund the OpenAI investment. So where they see appetite, they're going into all of those markets to help fund the ambitions that they have in this marketplace.
2: Well, so far, all these deals are getting gobbled up by the market. Neil, thank you so much for joining us this morning. That is Neil Kampling. Coming up, we're going to get you set up for your trading week. This is Bloomberg.

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0: This is Bloomberg Brief. I'm Bonnie Quinn in New York, and now a look at what's ahead this week. First up, Fed speak today from Austin Goolsbee. That's coming at 6:30 a.m. Eastern. He's speaking in London, followed by a host of speakers throughout the week. I counted at least seven. The UN General Assembly also gathering in New York for its 81st annual general debate starting Tuesday. Plus, Chinese President Xi Jinping is said to be scheduled to travel to Washington Wednesday for a summit with President Trump. Here are some movers before the bell. Critical metals, a lot higher after Trump announced that Greenland deal on security. It was just a posting on Truth Social. We'll see what Greenland has to say. Warner Brothers up 7.5%. It looks like the AG has been in settlement talks with Paramount. And then Novo Nordisk, disappointed investors looking for more of a pipeline and more targets, down 6%. Let's take a look at your macro picture going into the first Monday after the Fed rate hike. We have Nasdaq 100 futures powering ahead. CEOs are going to be meeting with President Trump and Xi in D.C. That two-year yield down a couple of basis points, but still at 4.71, oil lower.
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2: I am looking at...

0: It's a really tricky market here.
1: We're in a rough patch right now.
2: This last quarter's results were peak rates of growth in terms of earnings.
3: The fact that you're seeing a broadening out of the earnings growth is quite encouraging.
4: When the money stops flowing, then we're going to actually have our problem.
5: This is Bloomberg Surveillance with Jonathan Farrow, Lisa Abramowitz, and Anne-Marie Hordern.
6: Live from New York City this morning. Good morning, good morning. For our audience worldwide, Bloomberg Surveillance starts right now. Coming into Monday, stocks up, oil down. Equities looking to bounce, heading into a week full of diplomacy as Gulf nations are hoping to come together to end the conflict in Iran and the U.S. and China are laying the groundwork for the Trump-Xi summit. That meeting just days away.
7: There's a lot of diplomacy happening right now between Washington, D.C. and New York, where the president is going to be heading later today. And, of course, a lot of this is going to be major meetings when it comes to Xi Jinping on the heels of the vice premier meeting the Treasury Secretary just yesterday and Ambassador Jameson Greer a few blocks away from here, laying the groundwork for that meeting, really trying to make sure that this relationship is stable. It feels like they're keeping the status quo. And then, of course, the other big meeting, Jonathan, is the president sitting down with Gulf allies as this conflict in Iran continues.
6: Three buckets for the U.S.-China trade talks later this week. One is trade, of course. The other is AI. The third one, I think near term, the most important issue for these two nations right now is to address the situation in Iran. You fold that into the meeting with Gulf nations. That is critical for this market in the here and now.
7: It is critical for this market, even though we do see some relief on top line figures of oil prices. Look at where diesel is again this morning. We are at another record high. Diesel this morning is north of $6.50, where we were a year ago, $3.69. We are basically double on diesel, and that is the lifeblood of the American economy.
6: Hey, mates, just sit on that. Look at that chart and where we were 12 months ago. It's a massive turnaround in the story. Over the weekend, Saudi Arabia hit. We saw pictures of Russia, a Russian refinery, hit as well. Two hot wars and a smoking hot rally in crude product. That is a problem. What are we, 6-7 weeks? Away from the midterms?
7: We are 6-7 weeks away from the midterms. This continuously comes up when you speak to the American electorate. Prices are too high. And everyday Americans go out and see this. Everyday Americans that go out and go want to pump up their gas see that. And that is a tax. Now, we are not at the Biden highs in gasoline. We have certainly surpassed them when it comes to diesel.
6: 4-day retreat for crude. That's the good news on the Brent side of things. 101 on Brent. WTI south of triple digits, below 198 so far this morning. Both of those stories down about 2% so far. We're down 2% on WTI, down by about 2% on Brent crude. Fold it into the bond market, 2s, 10s and 30s. Bonds making a move higher, yields making a move lower. We're down by 2 basis points at the front end, still around 470. But for these guys in the Treasury right now, the Treasury Secretary Scott Bessent, we're on the right side of 5. 10s at 495, tighter policy, lower oil prices. Bob Michael at JP Morgan coming up on the program a little bit later on this morning, making the call last Wednesday to buy bonds. The US, Japan, Australia. Corrective action is here. We've seen the point of maximum pain.
7: We've seen corrective action in terms of the Treasury Secretary tried to step in. Obviously, the Federal Reserve hiking interest rates. But Jonathan, when it comes to the oil story, it can change very quickly. The New York Times had a story just yesterday that the president was preparing to have more strikes to go after Houthis. They had the military and installations, commanders ready to go. And then at the end, he decided to pull the trigger on that. And if that action was taken, you'd have a very different story this morning on Brent crude.
6: Yields down 4 basis points. 10s, 495, responded to those softer prices, at least so far this morning. Coming up this hour, we'll catch up with Ed Mills of Raymond James on setting the stage for the Trump-Xi summit. Bob McDaddy of Rapid and Energy as crude continues its decline, and Bob Michael of JP Morgan Asset Management as the bond market gets some central bank support. We begin this hour with stocks and bonds rallying as crude retreats. Beata Mathy of Citi writing, we remain comfortable with our call for further earnings-driven upside for equities into mid-27. However, we must acknowledge rising stagflationary risk. Beata joins us now for more. Beata, welcome to the program. Are we all just crude market traders now in the equity market and bonds alike?
8: Morning, guys. Definitely quite a few risks for the equity markets to think about. Well, actually, the levels are pretty decent. But bottom line, everything is interconnected, right? So we have rates risks, we have geopolitical risks, and we have political risks. And one common denominator is what is happening with the oil market and energy prices. And you could see the sensitivity in the rates market sell-off in the past few days, or how they rally when the oil prices go down versus up, right? So really, a lot of the future path for equities does depend on how quickly the situation in the Middle East will be resolved and energy prices move lower.
6: With that in mind, how finely balanced is your outlook as Citi, together with the team, Beata? Can 1 week of very careful diplomacy flip the outlook?
8: Well, that would be wonderful if it did, right? If it does, energy prices normalize very, very quickly. Probably the rates market responds very quickly and the odds of more hawkish central banks come through as well. And equities will react to that very, very well because, as you quoted me at the beginning, the setup for equity market moving higher with the cyclical tilt is there. So global economy or cyclical parts of global economy are doing well despite the risk. There is a level of resilience, especially in Europe, where I sit, right? The same we are observing in the earnings revisions. So earnings revisions continue to move higher through a wide set of sectors. So this is a great setup, but geopolitics is the biggest risk out there. And if that gets resolved, we have quite an optimistic pass through.
9: At what point do you think the higher oil price, especially in a place like Europe, is going to start to bite when it comes to those earnings?
8: So for Europe, probably it's more about natural gas than oil itself. And I'm sure you've seen all these scary charts about the level of reserves for natural gas in Europe that are pretty low for historical standards and averages at that point in the year. So that's, of course, it's worrisome. However, there is a hidden level of resilience, we argue. And that's because these statistics don't incorporate the fact that Europe has really built out since 2022 quite a lot of capacity of receiving LNG. So of course prices are higher, we pay higher prices, but we have enough storage capacity if we add this regas capacity that we've built out over the past few years. Actually, the storage capacity is not one of the lowest by historical standards, but it's bang on in the middle, right? So it really depends how you look at that. Prices are high, definitely. And we have to pay higher prices, but there won't be scarcity. We won't run out of nat gas.
9: For a week like this, as Jonathan was talking about, normally we would all be focusing on Trump and Xi, the biggest economic relationship in the entire world that everyone's going to be focused on. But at the same time, especially sitting in Europe, how important is the fact that the President of the United States is going to be sitting down with his Gulf partners and even floated the idea that he'd be open to meeting the Iranian president?
8: Again, for Europe, geopolitical risks are always one of the most visible, how they play out or how investors see them playing out through equity markets around the world. So that's definitely a very, if there's going to be a positive outcome, Europe is one of the main markets benefiting from improvements if that's to happen.
6: If that's to happen, that's a major if. Let's deal with what we've got in front of us this morning and what we've seen all year. Stateside, we've had an 80 basis point move on a 10-year Treasury yield, somewhat in response to what's developed in the oil market, yet equities have delivered double-digit gains so far this year. Beata, you know in your research that equities can better digest higher long-end rates if growth is resilient. I can tell that story in the US. Can you tell that story in Europe right now?
8: Actually, you can. So economic data, when you look at city economic surprise indices or the actual economic data coming through, continues to improve. So that's been actually driving the equity performance together with this broadening in the EPS and positive earnings revisions through a broader set of sectors. So yeah, definitely, we are coming from much different levels, of course, but there is a level of resiliency.
6: In the face of much wider spreads as well. Beata, what's the significance of seeing France over Germany blow out to 100 basis points?
8: It's definitely a risk, right? So rates risks will stay with us, and we are just entering a big phase of elections in Europe. We've just had the regional elections in Germany. Normally, we wouldn't be talking about them, but markets focus on them as well because they tell us about stability of the government and what it means for the fiscal spend. French elections at the beginning of next year, definitely one of the most important going forward, and the impact on equities via French politics is always via rates, right? So that's the denominator and that's the risk factor. Many countries in Europe don't have fiscal space. Some do, but those that don't, of course, the market will be very reactive and listening to all the potential policies coming through, whether they are fiscally expansionary or not. Now, on the positive side, on French elections, what we've published recently is, of course, French equities tend to be one of more volatile equity markets in Europe in the run-up to elections. But the good thing about this time around is that there's been a level of political risk premium embedded in the equity markets right now, in the French equity markets. And for banks, for example, which tend to be one of the most exposed on the negative side to political risks in France, our model suggests that actually they are right now on relative basis to European banks elsewhere, they are pricing in spreads, they are trading at a 10%, 10-15% higher discount than they should be given the level of the spreads right now.
6: Better story to tell.
8: Some buffer, yes.
6: So far this morning, at least. Beata Mathieu there at Citi. Beata, thank you. A rally across the French bond market, across the French curve, yields coming in this morning. Likewise in Germany. We'll mention the politics in Germany a little bit later. Our colleagues over in Europe doing a great job of that. The equity story in Europe today, a little bit better as well, up by 1% on the DAX, on the CAC 40, up by 1%. Also, futures recovering too. Lots of different moving parts here, but at the centre, the common denominator here is the price of oil. Oil retreating for a fourth consecutive session, providing some relief for some of these trades.
9: Absolutely. Some relief when it comes to what's going on in the bond market. Also, what's coming on to the equity market. The only issue I have with all of this is how long does this actually last? You had CENTCOM commander over the weekend talking about how much oil they've been able to move through the Strait of Hormuz. But everyone in the industry I talk to say, look at what's on your screen versus call someone in Oman and ask them what the spot price is that day. And it's probably about $50 higher.
6: Brent crude this morning at least 101. We're down by 2.4%. Let's get you an update on news worldwide this morning with your Bloomberg Brief. Back with us for more. Here's Vonnie. Hey, Vonnie.
10: Hey, John. Good morning. German Chancellor Friedrich Merz fighting for survival after his party suffered its worst ever defeat in state elections. The CDU getting about 5% of the vote, falling out of regional parliament for the first time since World War II. Merz vowing to stay on as chancellor despite the defeat. SoftBank is seeking the equivalent of more than $11 billion in what would be one of the biggest junk bond deals ever. Proceeds will be used to fund the bank's investments in ChatGPT creator OpenAI. U.S. retail diesel prices setting a fresh record, passing $6.50 a gallon for the first time. Global supply is squeezed by the Iran war and Russia's ban on most exports of the fuel. The surge adding to speculation the Trump administration could also impose export curbs. And that is your Bloomberg Brief. John.
6: Up almost a dollar so far this month on price of diesel. Vonnie, thank you. That question you've asked all year is not going away.
9: No.
6: Export ban.
9: And it's going to be a lot more pressure on this White House when it comes to the midterm elections. Every time I opened up the Twitter app this weekend, X, Chuck Grassley kept popping up.
6: Yep.
9: He is calling for an export ban on diesel immediately.
6: Up next on the program, we'll talk about that, plus this, making deals with China.
11: We're going to have a lot of different deals here. We're not just doing it for our health. We're going to have some pretty important meetings. You know, China's paying us a lot of tariffs.
6: Up next, we'll catch up with Ed Mills of Raymond James, live from New York City this morning. Good morning.

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1: Traffic.
0: Here in New York City. It's brutal, isn't it?
1: It is true in the sense that if you moved it, it would be an economic boom for another town. And you can maybe even argue that actually it's not great for the New York economy because New Yorkers don't go out because they can't stand the traffic. Even the foot traffic is bad.
0: Can we put that on the agenda with Mamdani in the next 24 hours?
1: Maybe Trump can when he meets with him again this afternoon.
0: On the agenda this week, the main event, Trump Xi meeting on Thursday. Look out for that a little bit later this week. Setting the tone for the week ahead. Equity futures positive this morning on the S&P 500. Positive across the board and worldwide by 0.7% on the S&P and by 1 percentage point on the Nasdaq. Bonds rallying, yields lower across the curve. Tens, the right side of 5%. 4.95 this morning, and down by more than 4 basis points. Off the back of this, 4-day slide on Brent. The longest streak back to June on Brent crude. Just about holding on to 100. Just short of 101 this morning and down by close to 3%. Under surveillance this morning, making deals with China.
2: We're going to have a very good meeting. We're going to have a meeting. We get along well. We're doing very well with China. President Xi and I have a good relationship. We're going to have a lot of different deals here. We're not just doing it for our health. We're going to have some pretty important meetings. You know, China's paying us a lot of tariffs.
0: So here's the latest this morning. The U.S. and China touting successful talks on AI and trade, clearing the way for this week's Washington summit between President Donald Trump and Xi Jinping. With the latest here in New York, is Bloomberg's Tyler Kendall. Hey, Tyler.
3: Hey, John. Good morning. Well, these talks in New York were seen as a necessary precursor, considering the Chinese government finally officially announced Chinese President Xi Jinping's visit to Washington once that meeting was over. We heard from the U.S. Treasury Secretary Scott Bessent, who characterized the meeting as, quote, very successful, while Chinese state media said that there was a constructive and candid conversation. The U.S. did confirm that the two sides aim to establish a dialogue around artificial intelligence, keeping in mind the two countries actually haven't held formal government-to-government talks on AI since 2024 under the last administration, though this initiative appears to be aimed initially at managing risks rather than establishing binding limits on development, underscoring how, despite the positive talk, there are many points of contention for this relationship, including, of course, Chinese purchases of Iranian crude, as well as whether we will get that potential extension for the U.S.-China trade truce. People familiar with the matter do tell us here at Bloomberg News the U.S. is set to delay planned tariffs related to excess manufacturing capacity, though that could be seen as one way for the White House to maintain leverage. Though, John, broadly speaking, the two sides right now are aiming to slash tariffs on a range of goods up to $30 billion as established under the last time they met.
0: Tyler Kendall with the latest. Tyler, looking forward to having you with us throughout the week here in New York City. Ed Mills of Raymond James has more to say. He writes the following. We expect both leaders to prioritize conflict avoidance rather than attempt a comprehensive agreement. Ed joins us now for more. Ed, we spent all last week talking about AI, the race between the US and China. Over the weekend, we focused on trade. For the week ahead, we've got to focus on Iran. What levers can China pull? Do they have the right incentives this morning with crude where it is? And to make a move and help address the situation in the Middle East.
4: So, John, when I've talked to my contacts, Iran will absolutely come up in this meeting, but it is not as if China is going to get involved directly with negotiations. There's been a lot of conversations on whether or not Chinese purchases in the open market will increase, basically kind of stay the same, which have been very low from all indications we had, which have been part of that relief. I think what the Trump administration is going to be looking for is two things. One, a statement that China does not support a nuclear Iran. And number two, that the Strait of Hormuz is international waters and it should be free to navigation. I don't think we should expect much beyond that.
1: But when it comes to what the United States could offer, is there something they could offer the Chinese in order for them to do more when it comes to Tehran or even to purchase less crude on the market?
4: It's possible. I do think that what we've been talking about this meeting for, Anne-Marie, is that this should be no big breakthroughs, no big breakdowns. We are going to have that announcement of 30 for 30, that there is that Board of Trade that's going on here. But beyond that, what, you know, kind of she might want and some offerings is related to Taiwan. It's related to more conversations of where this relationship is. It is a strategic stability that she is up for re-election or kind of another five-year term next year. Spoiler alert, he gets it, but he doesn't want a lot of chaos in this relationship. So that stability is what China wants. That's what Trump can offer in anything related to Taiwan. Not as if he's going to support China's sovereignty over Taiwan, but it is kind of trying to walk back any sort of kind of release of the arms package that is supposed to been already released to Taiwan previously, Anne-Marie.
1: The current trade truce expires November 10th. Does that get automatically extended? Are we talking about an extension of 3 to 6 months or maybe even longer?
4: Yeah, Anne-Marie, this is what's really interesting. And so we were telling clients that what the United States wants is a six-month extension of the trade truce as it comes to the rare and critical minerals. The Chinese actually want 2 years. They want to get this beyond the Trump administration. And so when we hear headlines that this has only been extended for 6 months, take that as a positive. That's what the Trump administration wants, not as a negative that they could hold this against us later on. And the counterintuitive part of this here is that the Trump administration doesn't want a two-year agreement and then China not agreeing to it. They want a six-month extension so that they can hold China accountable, making sure those rare earth critical minerals actually continue to flow and have follow-up opportunities to put further pressure on China on key issues that they care about.
1: When it comes to Xi Jinping meeting all the tech leaders, that's going to be critically important, I imagine, for China, as they still have negotiations with the United States when it comes to export bans. Any changes in terms of what the United States is going to be allowing in terms of our high-end technology and semiconductors into Beijing?
4: Yeah, so last year, that was the big takeaway. President Trump used a lot of political capital and allowed the H200 chip from NVIDIA to be sold to China, but he's gotten very few sales. And when I've talked to my contact at Raymond James, they tell me that President Trump feels as if he went out on a limb, he was told this was really important, and didn't get much for this. And therefore, we probably don't see much in the way of breakthroughs on any of the semiconductors or semicap equipment. We don't see it getting worse. But if Trump were trying to, kind of ease this at all, he has a huge problem in Congress, Anne-Marie, because we have things like the Match Act that are looming. Those would put him in a box and put more restrictions on him legislatively. And so what we saw last year as the big takeaway from this meeting were these tech restrictions getting potentially eased. That is not even in the conversation from all of the conversations that I'm having.
0: Well, let's talk about another ban that is in the conversation, Ed. We'd love your reaction to this. It's the question that won't go away. Will they, won't they, ban exports of diesel heading into the midterms?
4: Yeah, John, a week ago I'd say no. Today I say probably yes. And Anne-Marie kind of highlighted this into the break. You know, the Twitter feed of Chuck Grassley, a 93-year-old senator from Iowa who has seen every kind of different political environment being actively opposed because of the impact on farming, on the impact on inflation, on the impact on the political environment. For him to be out here and saying this needs to happen, especially when one of the closer Senate races is right now in Iowa, it could decide the majority for the Senate next year. I've never seen President Trump stay on the defensive. And so when we see record numbers as it relates to the cost of diesel fuel, he has to do something. And so a ban or something that looks like a ban is absolutely in the conversation. We're less than 2 months away from the midterms. Everything is on the table.
0: Ed, thank you. Appreciate it. Ed Mills there of Raymond James. It was no, and now it's likely, very quickly.
1: And I thought really the telltale was last week when Senate Majority Leader John Thune
0: entertained it.
1: That was a big deal. And I think that was like really a warning shot to Houston and Big Oil that potentially this could happen. Then Chuck Grassley over the weekend was nonstop. Look at this one. If our government can embargo chips to China, it can embargo diesel to help American farmers. He's making it all about American farmers. And to Ed's point, this is one of the most important and high stakes Senate races happening right now in Iowa.
0: It's the question that just won't go away. Up next on the program, we'll talk about it with Bob McNally of Rapid and Energy as crude drops on new host for U.S. Iran. Iran talks. Plus, Yahira has your morning movers. The latest outlook from Novo Nordics failing to impress investors. That name is down by more than 5% in early trading. Equity futures on the S&P 500 positive, though, up by 0.7. The bond market rally and yields down across the curve. Tens down by 5 at 4.95. And crude retreating for a fourth consecutive session. Brent at 100 this morning. Live from New York City, you're watching Bloomberg TV.
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0: Better tone to this equity market so far this morning. A two-day winning streak into the weekend. We add to it this morning, higher by 0.7% on the S&P. On the Nasdaq, higher by more than 1%. A rally in the bond market, twos, tens and thirties, yields declining across the US curve. And for that matter, across Europe as well. We're down 5 basis points on tens this morning to 4.95. Still somewhat elevated at the front end, but we take 3 basis points back. We're around 4.71 this morning. Off the back of a four-day slide on crude, the longest such streak if we close at these levels going back to June of this year. Brent this morning at 100, WTI around 97. The story for many of us, though, the price of diesel. The price of diesel right now through $6.50 a gallon. $6.50 a gallon and up almost a dollar so far this month. The president holding a call with his Ukrainian counterpart over the weekend, Volodymyr Zelensky. And according to the Financial Times, saying the US president's main message was about diesel, diesel, diesel, and urging Zelensky to order his military to cease their drone and missile attacks, according to a senior Ukrainian official who was on the call.
1: And there was a big one this weekend when it comes to a Moscow refinery from Ukraine. And we are going to see, according to President Zelensky, him sit down with President Trump alongside the UN General Assembly. But that is what is going on right now in the market. It is a toxic brew of issues that is adding to what you are seeing, especially in refined products, whether it's gasoline, whether it's diesel, specifically diesel, because where it is today at a new record above $6.50, Jonathan, we were at $3.69 this time last year. Now, Americans don't see diesel every single day because that's not what they use to fill up their cars, but it is the lifeblood of the economy, and that is why in a state that relies on it when it comes to the agricultural sector, you have individuals like the senior senator from Iowa, Chuck Grassley, coming out a tweet almost every hour over the weekend saying it's time for an export ban.
0: We'll come back to those comments from Senator Grassley a little bit later. It's painful, these prices. It's more painful now because these central bankers are not going to look through it in the way they might have wanted to 7 months ago. This from the Chicago Fed President Austin Goolsbee just moments ago. Restoring price stability won't be painless. How painful will it be? How much pain are they willing to generate to get prices back to target, to get inflation down from the threes back to the low twos over at the Federal Reserve? It won't be painless. Are we going to hear a similar thing from Fed Chair Kevin Warsh next time he speaks?
1: And also, of course, tomorrow we're going to have the New York Fed President John Williams is speaking. And really, it's going to be a whole host of Fed speak this week as we hear from a number of these officials and talking about how they saw the last interest rate hike, how they see it going forward in the future with the market pricing in a lot more. But really, for me, Williams is going to be so important, given how influential of a policymaker he is at the Fed.
0: This is the pain that Chairman Powell talked about years ago, and unemployment still close to 4%. What kind of pain is Austin Goolsbee talking about this morning? We'll return to those comments later in the program. 3 hours away from the opening bell, let's get you some single names, some morning movers. Yahara has more. Hey, Yahara.
2: Hi, John. We start with Novo Nordisk. Those shares falling up 5.2% in the pre-market after it failed to provide a convincing turnaround plan at its capital markets day today. Novo promised 5 new blockbusters and $23 billion in new sales, but it didn't really outline how it plans to get there. So investors left the day feeling a bit disappointed from the company. Meanwhile, we are seeing critical metals shares soaring 25% as other rare earth stocks also getting a lift this morning after President Trump says that he's reached a new security deal for Greenland. And the reason why we are seeing critical metals surge as much as it is, it controls a major rare earth project there. So investors are betting this could strengthen U.S. access to minerals that it currently relies on China for. And of course, this is very timely with President Trump meeting Chinese President Xi Jinping later on this week. And we end on the media side with Paramount, Skydance and Warner Brothers surging more than 7% in the pre-market as investors see a possible path forward for their $110 billion deal. That's because, according to our reporting, it's in talks with California after the state and 11 others suited over competition concerns. Some settlement ideas being floated are Paramount guaranteeing 30 theatrical releases a year with a substantial penalty for each movie it misses. taxes. And of course, that could potentially persuade California to drop its lawsuits. And then we're off to the races. John?
0: Ihara, thank you. Thanks for the update. More from Ihara in our next hour. On our radar this morning, Anthropic delaying its IPO to November. The Wall Street Journal reporting the extra month will allow the AI startup to show strong third quarter financials. The news comes as tech leaders call for an industry slowdown. Elsewhere, the US and China agreeing to open a new dialogue on artificial intelligence ahead of the summit between President Donald Trump and Xi Jinping. The Treasury Secretary Scott Bessent calling this weekend's high-level talks very successful. And finally, Qatar's energy minister pushing back on Bessent's prediction of a worthless Strait of Hormuz.
3: If you look at what the trade that we have through the Hormuz Straits, it cannot be obsolete. We have a lot of trade other than oil.

0: Nation with Anne-Marie over the weekend. Anne-Marie, some pushback.
1: Definitely some pushback. I think that when I said, well, are you going to go talk to the Treasury Secretary? He's actually down the block right now at J.P. Morgan. He said, no, I have so much work to do in Doha. I'm here for this conversation. And I'm leaving. He did say that he has good conversations with the Energy Secretary, Chris Wright. But clearly those comments have irked Qatar, because right now they lost, what, some 20% of their capacity when it comes to Rosslafon, when it comes to the fact that that was that critical plant that suffered drone attacks and attacks from the Iranians in March. And they're still in the middle of having force majeures on a number of their contracts. Their entire economy is really beholden to being able to export on the Strait of Hormuz. So when they hear that from U.S. officials, I think it's quite worrisome.
0: We've got a problem across that region right now with getting this crude out of the region. We've got a problem with refining it worldwide. We clearly have a deficit right now, and prices are sky high. We've talked about diesel prices throughout this morning, getting to 650 plus, potentially even higher, heading into the midterm, 650 a gallon stateside. This is rattling Washington. We mentioned those comments from the Republican Senator Chuck Grassley calling for a diesel embargo. Building on that, this from the Financial Times, that President Donald Trump is ramping up pressure on Ukraine to hold strikes on Russian refineries. According to a senior Ukrainian official telling the FT, a recent call with Zelensky was about diesel. Bob McNally of Rapidan Energy joins us now for more. Bob, welcome to the program. What would happen if America did go through with a diesel export ban?
2: Good morning, Jonathan. So prices for diesel abroad would skyrocket. And since the northeast of the United States and the west coast of the United States price their diesel off of imports, coastal prices would likely rise, not fall. You would have an abrupt collapse in prices in Texas, Louisiana, maybe the upper Midwest. You'd have to clear 3 million barrels a day if it's all products, you know, 1.8 or 1.6 of diesel. And for a while, you would see, while mentioned, measured in weeks, you would see a collapse. But then refiners would reduce runs and prices would rise again. So you would get a short-term abrupt collapse in pump prices for diesel in Texas, Louisiana, sort of the mid-continent area. On the coasts, I don't think they fall much. They probably go higher. And the U.S. would shatter its reputation as a safe place to invest for a generation.
1: But Bob, we are under 2 months away from the midterm elections. It sounds like potentially this is on the table for the President of the United States, especially when you have Senator John Thune saying he's open to it.
2: Right, Anne-Marie. Well, Rapidan has had a 35% probability on export restrictions since April. We've been focused on this. This has been debated. It was actively debated when the war first started, went into a bit of a lull during the summer, and it is back. I don't know of an economist inside the administration, inside the White House, or a policy advisor who thinks banning exports of diesel or gasoline would be a good idea. The risk is the president, in desperation, may choose it to get that short-term few weeks of a lower pump price. Maybe it moves the Texas Senate race. Maybe it moves Michigan. That is the risk. But I don't know of an economist inside the administration, outside the administration, who thinks it would be a good idea. But it is a solid 35% with upside risk. And if we can't sort of get a cap in prices here in the next few weeks, I think the risk is that 35% will go higher.
1: Well, if diesel prices drop, won't refiners just start moving more of that into refining gasoline? And do you expect those prices to rise?
2: Well, I think if diesel exports are banned, refiners will drop runs. They export about 25% of their diesel output. That'll all go away, and they will drop runs. They will therefore make less gasoline. And gasoline, while we're at the end of the season, stocks are still tight, and we could get tighter there. And remember, refineries have deferred maintenance. Christmas has come early for them. They're making a killing, and so they're putting off sorely needed refinery maintenance. If the president comes out and bans diesel exports or gasoline exports or all product exports. I think refiners will say, you know what, this is a great time to shut down and get some much needed repairs going on. So I think you'd see a real drop in refined product output in the United States. And the shortage would just be intensified globally. And I can't overstate

0: what a scramble you would have for Rotterdam and Asia, diesel and jet.
1: Hey, Bob, you've given us a lot to think about already. Bob McNally there of Rapidan Energy on the situation in the US and the potential for a diesel export ban. When he listed the places where you'd see prices plunge, at least in the near term, probably some of the most politically sensitive places heading into the midterms, which is why the timing of this is so important.
2: Which is why it's interesting that you have some senators, I keep going back to the Senate Majority Leader, open to this. This is an individual that likely understands what this would mean, the ramifications for it, the long-term issues, what this means globally, open to it, because you might have a buffer of a few weeks where prices are low. So even if Trump says, I understand the economics, I understand this isn't a good idea, but I can get 2 weeks of lower prices right before the midterm elections. We're some 44 days away. I think politically, they would take that risk.
1: There's a political incentive right now lining up to take that risk heading into the midterms. Futures this morning on the stock side of things doing better. Crude declining, fourth straight session. It's a break of 100 almost on Brent, $100 and about 30 cents this morning. We're lower by more than 3%. Let's give you an update on news worldwide this morning with your Bloomberg brief. Vonnie Quinn has more. Hey, Vonnie.
3: Hey, John. Thank you. Morgan Stanley sees the S&P 500 falling by as much as 7% if energy prices continue rising and the bond market remains volatile. The team, led by Mike Wilson, says if the correction in valuation takes a turn for the worse, the index could hit as low as 7,100 before the bull market returns. CNN, MS Now and Politico are fighting back against President Donald Trump's decision to block journalists from the White House. The three networks are teaming up, filing a lawsuit to, quote, defend the principle that the government does not decide what the press reports or publishes. City CEO Jane Fraser says companies are racing to strengthen their defenses as increasingly powerful AI models create new cyber risks. She says the arrival of Anthropic's Mythos model was a wake-up call for businesses. And that is your Bloomberg Brief. John.
1: Hey, Bonnie, thank you. Thanks for the update. I'm next on the program, reaching the point of maximum pain.
4: We've reached the point of maximum pain. The dominoes are starting to fall. That's the first thing you need, are for the central banks to establish their credibility. The second ingredient, of course, is you need some stabilization in the Middle East.
1: Why Bob Michael of JP Morgan Asset Management is starting to buy bonds in the US, Japan, Australia. That conversation up next.

0: 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Backing your future.
1: You've heard the phrase, the voice of experience.
2: Invention.

0: twos, tens and thirties. If you look at twos, and as we have done over the last several months, compare it to the policy rate of the Federal Reserve, it implies there's still some work to do, at least this market is priced for additional hikes from the Federal Reserve. At 4.70 on twos, we capture that story very well. Yields declining at the long end, the curve flattening a little bit more. We're down by 4 or 5 basis points on tens to 4.95. The yield curve, twos versus tens, is in the low 20s right now. It was in the low 70s in February. That is a much flatter yield curve off the back of all of this. And maybe there will be some demand destruction. This from the Chicago Fed President Austin Goolsbee earlier on this morning, just moments ago, saying restoring price stability won't be painless. And Marie going on to say the only way to restore balance is to reduce demand.
1: Sounds like he's lining up for more Fed rate hikes if he thinks that this is not going to be painless when it comes to what's going on in terms of, he's saying it's about making sure that they are focused both on inflation and unemployment. Well, unemployment has been okay. So if you're going to focus on inflation, that may mean we're going to see it's not just a one and done. This is going to be a cycle.
0: These are the trade-offs, the potential for demand destruction. Crude this morning fading. We're down by 3%, $100 on Brent. It's a fourth consecutive daily decline on Brent at $100 a barrel. WTI around 97. Let's talk about what it all means for fixed income. Under surveillance this morning, reaching the point of maximum pain.
2: We've reached the point of maximum pain. And to be honest, the dominoes are starting to fall. That's the first thing you need, are for the central banks to establish their credibility. The long end just got too cheap and too unanchored. It's starting to stabilize. This is the first ingredient. The second ingredient, of course, is you need some stabilization in the Middle East. That looks like that could be the next domino to fall.
0: So here's the latest this morning. Bond markets receiving some of the corrective action that investors were looking for. Bob Michael of JP Morgan Asset Management is buying bonds. He writes the following. An unloved government bond market finally receiving some long-end support from central banks who are now responding to higher energy prices rather than looking through them. Bob joins us now for more. Bob, good morning.
2: Happy to be here.
0: Hey, it's good to see you back. A really timely call on Wednesday on the Fed special to come out and say, we're buying bonds this morning, the US, Japan, Australia. Let's talk about what's changed, and we'll start there, Bob. What's changed for you and the team?
2: I think a couple of things. One, I think the pessimism had gotten very high. We looked around. We felt we were the only ones who liked the Treasury market. I made the comment. I think Treasury Secretary Bessent also liked them. I guess we'll know Wednesday how much he likes them because the next long-end purchase announcement comes out. Then we looked at valuations. They had reached our valuation targets on a nominal and real basis. And then we just stepped back and said, the 10-year is at 5%, slightly above. That implies that the Fed funds rate can go 150 basis points higher. We were 3 5/8, so go to 5 1/8. And you'd have a slightly inverted, largely flat curve, because we all know that Fed hiking cycles end with flat, somewhat inverted curves. And we sat there and said, could this market and economy really absorb 150 basis points in rate hikes? Not at all. It's not like 2022.
0: Can you bring up the yield curve and bring up twos, tens, and thirties? We were talking about it just moments ago. We've seen that flattening come through. The difference between twos and tens right now is only 20-odd basis points. Is that what you're looking for from here, a flatter curve, the potential for an inverted curve from here?
2: Yeah, I think you have to put in a marker somewhere. And for us, the marker is end of hiking cycle, somewhere around 4.5%. Is it 4 3/8? Is it 4 5/8? The Fed funds rate should be somewhere around there. Maybe it doesn't even make it to 4 3/8. So there's plenty of room for the long end to run. We've all just been waiting for the central banks to stop talking and start doing.
0: Pain. Chicago Fed President Austin Goolsbee talking about pain. This won't be painless. Talking about effectively reducing demand. That would support your story at the long end of the curve to buy bonds. Where would it leave corporate credit, Bob?
2: Corporate credit actually looks pretty good. We've liked corporate credit for a while. We had our investment quarterly last week. We continue to like it. The statistic that jumped out at me is when we look at the 11 sectors of the corporate bond market, all of them were registering positive earnings growth. We hadn't seen that since 2021, when, of course, we both had supply and demand side stimulus.
0: Spreads are tight, investment grade and high yield. Within high yield, something has been starting to develop in triple Cs. So the junkiest of junk, starting to blow out. And you've seen this not just over the last month, but for several months now. This is the bottom rung of high yield. Do you see it contained to the bottom rung of high yield, or ultimately, eventually, migrating up in credit quality?
2: It feels to us that for now, it's just going to stay there. When you look at it, it's very story specific. I think that there are some investors that are rolling up their sleeves, getting in there, looking for workouts. They're not so concerned about contagion. I think with the emergence of the private credit market, there's a lot of opportunity to go outside of the public high yield market, pick up something similar in spread with a borrower you're more comfortable with. So we're not that concerned about what's going on in triple C's.
1: Bob, when it comes to what's going on in yields, you said the second ingredient is going to be geopolitics. How are you thinking about that now? And how do you even think of even trying to time that?
2: Well, it's the one, obviously, we're least confident in. But we feel the discipline of the midterm elections is important. That you have an administration that is looking at things like the price of diesel fuel. What do they do about that? And I think they have to find a way to settle things down, create a pause between now and the midterms. Then you'll see energy prices come down. You'll see gas at the pump come down. And that should be pretty good for the markets.
1: For a man like you, is UN week actually important? Is it a catalyst for you? The president's going to be sitting down with Zelensky. He's going to be sitting down with his Gulf partners. That actually might give us more insight into how he's thinking in terms of geopolitics.
2: Yeah, it's very important. It's a chance for the big policymakers to gather. If there are things that they need to talk about, this is an opportunity for them to talk through them. I think what's going on in the Middle East and trying to find an exit, do you tie that with what's going on in the Ukraine? Maybe, maybe not. There are other things going on globally. But yeah, it's quite critical. We're happy to see that the policymakers are getting together. The markets clearly like that.
0: Typically, I'd say no. You know, there wouldn't be much interest in any of this week in financial markets. The only concern for Wall Street would be the traffic and,
1: exactly,
0: and getting to the office. Things have changed, though. The oil market has taken on this massive significance. And Bob, the old textbook would say, look through it. Look through the negative supply shock. Look through it. Gorsby again making the point this morning in the series of headlines from him. Going to get a ton of Fed speak through the week, by the way. Making the point that we can't look through this anymore because these supply shocks are persistent. Has the rule book, the old textbook, has it changed? Do we need to rip it up and move forward with something new?
2: I've never been a believer that you should look through it, because if you're seeing in particular energy prices go higher and you know that creates a headwind for the consumer, the impulse is, well, I need to provide some accommodation to offset that. All you're doing is enabling higher prices to survive. You're allowing energy prices to stay high, and then you're giving businesses and households lower cost funding to go out and spend. And we saw that in retail sales last week.
0: Do you really believe this Fed under this leadership is willing to go the final mile and create the pain that might be necessary to get inflation back to target?
2: I think so, because this isn't 2022. This is a very different environment. Do they need to do a total of 2 or 3 rate hikes? That's kind of where we are. We're not looking at something that's 6, 8 or more rate hikes.
1: Do they do one right before the election?
2: I don't think so.
1: So they sit October out.
2: Yeah, I think that one, when you step back and look at it, that doesn't make any sense to me.
0: That would be quite
2: just
0: a statement.
2: Just wait till December, okay?
0: That would be quite a statement if they went through that in October.
1: Yeah. But you have to think, if they think that they really are going to try to get inflation down, does it look actually political if they wait? And because what's their reasoning?
0: The shifting perception of Kevin Warsh has been shocking to me. Can we just finish on that? Several months ago, I mentioned this on Friday into the weekend, he was a sock puppet. That's what came up in confirmation hearings. And then I was seeing note after note comparing him to Volcker and being the most hawkish man on the committee right now. How do you perceive the leader of this Federal Reserve?
2: Well, I think the evidence is obvious. The bond market reaction was obvious. The Fed had to do something. So recognize the inevitable and speak out in favor of it, which is, I think, part of what was going on. For us, a Warsh Fed initially seems focused on the wrong place, on the dots, on forward rate guidance, on interest rate policy, when much of what he talked about and wrote about was the use of the balance sheet. When do we see the shift away from what's going on with rates back to what's going on with the balance sheet? Maybe after December, when they get another rate hike, they'll have more clarity. He could let that run on autopilot and see what the task forces came back with, and then look at the balance sheet.
0: That's a conversation to look for heading into year-end, heading into the new year. Bob, appreciate it. It's good to see you. Great to start the week with you. Bob Michael there of JP Morgan Asset Management on why he likes the US bond market. Up next, Vinu Krishna of Barclays, Hendra Atreides of Veda Partners, Jason Tyler of Northern Trust, and James Egelhoff of BNP Paribas. The second hour of Bloomberg Surveillance is just around the corner.
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4: The Fed ended a mistake by raising rates. The mistake was the 2 years of cutting rates and holding them down.
5: Rates are likely heading higher, not lower.
6: Historically, we haven't seen a Fed that hikes just once and then stops, right? There's a reason we call it a cycle.
7: Once you've done the first hike, the second one is more or less BAU.
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9: This is Bloomberg Surveillance with Jonathan Farrow, Lisa Abramowitz, and Anne-Marie Hordern.
10: Live from New York City this morning. Good morning, good morning. For our audience worldwide, the second hour of Bloomberg Surveillance starts right now. And your price action looks like this. Equity futures on the S&P advancing for a third consecutive session, up by 0.7 on the Nasdaq, up by 1%. In the bond market, a rally. Twos, tens and thirties. Yields declining by 4 basis points on a 10-year to 4.95. On twos to about 4.70. Off the back of this, a fourth day of declining oil prices. A four-day retreat on Brent. We haven't seen that since June. We're down by almost 3%. Brent crude at 101. That number important. This number right now to the politics of Washington, D.C., far more important. $6.50 a gallon for diesel. And the president reportedly on the phone with the Ukrainian leader over the weekend, according to the FT, and saying one word repeatedly, diesel, diesel, diesel.
11: Yeah, so President Zelensky said yesterday that he wrapped up a phone call with President Trump and that President Trump agreed to meet with him here in New York on the sidelines of the UN General Assembly. Now, the Financial Times is getting a little bit more into what was the contours of that conversation. The U.S. president's main message was about diesel, diesel, diesel, because this time last year, it was $3.69. You're going into a midterm election in 44 days, and the price of diesel is $6.51. This is why you have individuals like Chuck Grassley and even Senate Majority Leader John Thune last week being open, Chuck Grassley really pushing for an embargo on diesel. Keep it within the United States, even though economically, long-term, that might not make a whole lot of sense.
10: But politically, short-term, might make a whole lot of sense.
11: Yep.
10: Ed Mills of Raymond James on the program about an hour ago saying his answer to that question every time it was asked, no, no, no, in the last week has changed is yes. He thinks that's what's going to happen now, heading into the midterms.
11: And why then stop at diesel? Then potentially next on the pipe is going to be gasoline prices, especially if they tick higher than what we're seeing now, which is well north of $4 a gallon. Politically, this can make a whole lot of sense, even though we have oil right now actually a little bit lower. There was some decent news over the weekend. The CENTCOM commander says they're getting through more barrels of crude. And the president, I don't know why the oil market is just looking at one part of his comments, not all of them, but the president did say he would be open to potentially meeting the Iranian president as well alongside the U.N. General Assembly. He also went on to say that the only options on the table were, quote, wiping Iran out or letting its economy, quote, rot. But the oil market seems to really, really, really want to cling to that idea that maybe there could be a meeting.
10: The president rightly sensitive to what's happening with refining capacity right now. Nervous about the hits to Russian refining capacity. They've already banned exports of diesel, as you've suggested multiple times on this program. The president came out in the last week or so and made the case that he told the Ukrainian leader to stop striking those refinery plants. And we were told, we assumed that the Ukrainian leader was on board. Not the pictures we saw over the weekend at all from Russia. The Saudis hit as well. A headline heading into the weekend also on Saudi Arabia, telling European refiners they won't be receiving crude next month. So this picture is ugly already for the global backdrop for supply.
11: It is definitely ugly when it comes to the global backdrop because we have a number of choke points. It's no longer just the Strait of Hormuz. We have been talking about the Black Sea, the fact that, yes, the president did try to implore Zelensky to not go after those refiners in Russia. There is still a diesel export ban in Russia. But over the weekend, you saw these pictures of Ukrainian drones and strikes when it comes to inside Moscow. So you have a number of issues. And add all to that, as you mentioned, what the Houthis are now doing, very aggressive in the Red Sea. They want to control the Red Sea and the Bab el Mandeb Strait the same way their Iranians are controlling the Strait of Hormuz. And they are going after infrastructure within Saudi Arabia.
10: This issue is at the heart of the diplomatic push throughout this week, whether it's the Trump-Xi summit in a few days' time or the meeting with Gulf nations. At the heart of those discussions is energy, the price of energy, the supply of energy. I know the US and the Chinese need to talk about AI, they need to talk about trade, but addressing Iran in the near term for this market, nothing more important.
11: And there's really nothing Beijing is willing to do, except potentially what Ed Mills talked about, is come out and say they do not want to see a nuclear Iran and that they want to see a free and open Strait of Hormuz. Well, they've said that before. Everyone says that. Even the Iranians say they want it, but they just want a fee attached to it. What is the United States willing to give Beijing in order to get to some of their goals they want to see in Iran? There's not a whole lot on the menu.
10: Are we a week of careful diplomacy away, a week away from this story flipping in a positive direction? Crude retreating, equities advancing this morning on the S&P higher by 0.7%. Coming up this hour, we'll catch up with Vinu Krishna of Barclays, with stocks closing in on record highs. Hendra Detres of Veda Partners previewing the Trump-Xi summit, and James Egelhoff of BNP calling for at least two more Fed hikes in the coming months. We begin this hour with stocks bouncing back following a second down week. Vinu Krishna of Barclays remaining bullish with a 79.50 year-end call. He writes the following: while higher rates and softer consumer spending pose risks, we believe earnings resilience can offset those headwinds for now. Vinu joins us for more. Vinu, good morning.
2: Good morning.
10: Where are those positive earning tailwinds coming from at the moment that support this market?
2: First and foremost, from the AI spending cycle, which is pretty much intact. And that has been the primary source for even the broadening of earnings right now. As a backdrop to that, what we have seen is a general broadening in terms of margins across most of corporate America in Q2. And the revision cycle practically for all sectors is up compared to their long-term averages. So I think, you know, the source is very much AI-driven, and that's where we expect the tech industry broadly, which is almost 45% of S&P right now, the way we count it, we expect that to post almost 25% earnings growth next year, right? So I think that's the essence of this market, and we've seen that accompanied by a gradual reduction in multiples over the last 1 year, right? And so the market is taking into consideration not only the risk with the capital spending, the scale of capital spending, but now also the fact that we're in a rates regime which has become a lot more wobbly compared to the past.
10: Let's stay on the rates regime. So the Fed's hiking. Citi making the case over the last few days that the more the Fed hikes, the more it punishes the parts of the economy already doing poorly. Mm-hmm. And ultimately, you just make this economy narrower and more dependent on the AI trade and much more fragile as well. Is the same true of the equity market?
2: Well, I think it is broadly true of the equity market, because I think we were talking about it before. 3 years ago, we wrote exactly on this note, on the issue of concentration. At that time, we concluded that you need to learn to live with concentration. It's not going to go away. And I think we're in a somewhat similar situation, where the top six companies, what we call big tech, account for more than a third of S&P's weight and almost a third of their earnings. So that has been the story. But I think what has changed now is that these companies have the capacity to spend, at least for the next 2 years. That is in the trillions of dollars. Those trillions are, in effect, revenue for a host of other industries, but from energy to power, it goes on, other parts of technology. So that is there. And what you alluded to about the consumer, that has been in place for almost 2 years now, where we are in a K-shaped economy, where on the higher end, because of the wealth effect, mainly from home prices and stock market, spending capacity is very strong. But the lower end, they've been making adjustments. And if I look at what our consumer analysts are saying in staples, in discretionary, the message is clear, generally speaking, that there's volume pressure. Pricing is difficult to pass through.
10: Yep.
2: Input costs are going up, mainly because of freight and oil prices. And it's going to become very challenging for them to be able to pass through. So they're in a pickle. And that's the reason, for example, why we've been more cautious on the consumer exposed segments.
10: Vinny, you see it at the sector level. You see it in discretionary. You see it in the equal weight versus the market cap weight. Equal weight's already struggling to even put up an up week at the moment, underperforming. See it in small caps too. Is that the story for you into year-end, into 27, just a continuation of those themes?
2: Yeah, I think it'll continue. And our view is that given the midterm election years and how the market generally behaves and the level of policy uncertainty, which only eases after the midterm elections. And typically, it's better for the market to have a divided government. We are going to have a divided government. The question is, what's the scale of it? That is, do the Dems win, you know, both or one? But the point is, I think we will struggle in the short term. I wouldn't be surprised. We'll have a lot of back and forth. We'll end the year, you know, our target is 79.50, which means modest upside from where we are over here. So I think that is going to be the story which will play out. There's no easy path in the short term, especially with what you were discussing. Geopolitical risk is really reared back to his head. And, you know, that's one area in which I feel that probably we were also a little optimistic. 6 months ago when I sat here, my view was, look at the history of geopolitical risk. It does get resolved. This has gotten worse. It hasn't got resolved.
11: When it comes to, though, the makeup of Congress, yes, it's going to likely be a divided government, but they're very united when it comes to AI and the pushback. And yet AI, you say, remains the key earnings driver.
2: Yeah.
11: That is why you keep talking about, you know, gains to the S&P 500.
2: Yeah.
11: At what point do you start to say, actually, this is a true market story, what's going on politically?
2: I think if you see a dramatic pullback in the growth of data centers, if you see a big sort of disconnect between adoption and translating it into improvement in productivity, which were in the early stages, that's a problem. And then funding, right? So if these companies are expected to spend well over 90% of their operating cash flows over the next 3 years on capital spending, which means that they need access to funding. Right now, they've gone to the debt markets, to the equity markets, the convertible bond market, and the tech market. And interestingly, now they're looking at new interesting financing solutions, which by our estimate actually lengthens the investment cycle, because they have more, roughly 20% access to more liquidity to fund all this. So I think it all depends on, do they have the capacity to spend? And our analysis in many different ways suggests that for the next at least 18 months to 2 years, it'll absolutely continue, even with rates going up. If rates go up another 50 basis point, yeah, at some point it'll become a problem. But for the spending, it is not as impactful as it is for the rest of the economy.
11: Well, hyperscalers are immune to higher rates. They're also pretty much immune to higher energy prices. You brought up geopolitics. Let's talk about it. At some point, when does that really start to hurt earnings?
2: When you start seeing demand destruction, right? When you see one of the big stories post-COVID has been, surveys have been consistently wrong. The level of pessimism with consumers has simply not translated into the level of consumption. But we are seeing some cracks in consumption. So I think when you see the demand side of the equation start cracking, when you see the consumer feeling the impact, I think that's when you will see the notice. And the market is taking that into consideration primarily through the multiple channel. So what you're seeing right now is, despite multiples coming down, we are posting positive returns. Why? Because earnings growth is significantly higher than that. So we need something to disrupt that. We don't see that happening in the next 18 months.
10: Is demand destruction the goal of the Federal Reserve now?
2: Sure. If we are on a more aggressive hiking path, hypothetically, and faster, which surprises the market, I think the bond market is going to get hit, equity market even so. Right. So, again, there's nothing magic about the 5% threshold. It's just that it just simply suggests that inflation is becoming a bigger concern. And if the Fed decides to act very aggressively, right now they have credibility. They've earned it back. There was some confusion. Right. Yep. And so to the extent that they have credibility and they do what is relevant, it works out OK. But, you know, we haven't had a recession in quite a while. Quite a while.
10: Vinu Krishna of Barclays. Vinu, thank you.
2: Thank you.
10: Not sure he's ready to make the recession call just yet, no? Not quite yet. Not yet. This from Austin Goolsbee of the Chicago Fed earlier on this morning, 45 minutes ago. The only way to restore balance is to reduce demand. The statement from the Chicago Fed president, pretty loud and clear, this won't be painless.
11: This won't be painless, which says to you that they're going to continue on this hiking cycle. Supply shocks have come more frequently, hit harder, lasted longer. That's what he's saying. And once supply shocks to inflation become persistent, some of the logic behind looking through no longer holds.
10: Let's keep an update on news worldwide this morning with your Bloomberg brief. Vonnie Quinn has more. Hey, Vonnie.
3: Hey, John. Thank you. German Chancellor Friedrich Merz fighting for survival after his party suffered its worst ever defeat in state elections. The CDU getting about 5% of the vote, falling out of regional parliament for the first time since World War II. Merz vowing to stay on as chancellor despite the defeat. Diplomatic efforts are currently underway to end the conflict between Iran and the US. Tehran has sent Washington conditions through Qatari mediators to resume negotiations. President Trump telling Fox News he's open to meeting with the Iranian president this week at the UN General Assembly. President Donald Trump telling Ukrainian President Volodymyr Zelensky to stop hitting Russian refineries. The Financial Times reporting Trump spoke with his Ukrainian counterpart on a call Sunday, raising his concern for surging crude prices. And that is your Bloomberg Brief. John.
10: Bonnie, thank you. We'll keep coming back to that story throughout this morning. I'm next on a programme setting the stage for the Trump-Xi summit.
12: We're going to have a lot of different deals here. We intend, we're not just doing it for our health. We're going to have some pretty important meetings. You know, China's paying us a lot of tariffs.
10: You could do it for everybody else's health. Everyone's exhausted this year.
13: Oh, yes.
10: 3 more months to go.
13: Remember the start of this year? I was thinking about the UN. Delcy Rodriguez is coming to the UN General Assembly.
10: Q1 was a lifetime, wasn't it?
13: Yeah. Lifetime ago.
10: And we're still going. Henrietta Tracer-Vader Partners joins us next, live from New York City this morning. Good morning.

0: week of diplomacy coming up here in America, with the UN General Assembly meetings taking place here in New York City, several days away. A Trump-Xi summit taking place on Thursday. We'll get into that in just a moment. Equity futures on the S&P in their session highs, positive by 0.7%. On the S&P, on the Nasdaq, up by 1 percentage point, supported by a rally in the bond market, supported by a sell-off in crude. Yields are lower. Crude's declining, retreating for a fourth consecutive session. Brent crude around 100 this morning and down on the session by 2.5%. Under surveillance this morning, setting the stage for the Trump-Xi summit.
1: We're going to have a very good meeting. We're going to have a meeting. We get along well. We're doing very well with China. President Xi and I have a good relationship. We're going to have a lot of different deals here. We're not just doing it for our health. We're going to have some pretty important meetings. You know, China's paying us a lot of tariffs.
0: So here's the latest this morning. The U.S. and China signaling positive discussions on AI and trade, laying the groundwork for President Donald Trump and the Chinese President Xi Jinping and a summit later this week. Bloomberg's Tyler Kendall in town and has more. Hey, Tyler.
2: Hey, John. Well, at this point, the talks in New York were seen as absolutely necessary, considering that the Chinese government waited until after they were over to officially confirm Xi Jinping's travel to Washington this week. We did hear from the U.S. Treasury Secretary Scott Bessent, who characterized the talks as, quote, very successful, while Chinese state media said that they were candid and constructive. The U.S. did confirm that the two sides will establish a dialogue related to AI, though the initiative appears initially to be aimed at managing the risks rather than establishing binding limits on what development would look like, though the topic on what should be done will no doubt be in focus as we learn that more tech leaders are being added to the state dinner on Thursday. People familiar with the matter telling Bloomberg News over the weekend that Microsoft CEO will now be in attendance alongside previously confirmed executives from OpenAI, NVIDIA, and Apple. Now, AI is just one point of contention, though, as we await updates related to the U.S.-China trade truce and if, when, and just how long a potential extension could be amid reporting that the U.S. is unhappy with how China is living up to its commitments related to export controls on rare earth minerals. Though, John, broadly speaking, at this point, the two sides do appear poised to slash tariffs on $30 billion worth of goods that was previously agreed to the last time they met, but hasn't been executed on quite yet.
0: Tyler Kendall with the latest. Tyler, thank you. Look out for more from Tyler throughout the week here in New York City. Henrietta Traser of Vader Partners joins us now for more. Henrietta, welcome. I have to say, at least for this morning, trade is the least of my interest. AI may be later this week. It's energy. It's Iran. It's the potential for a deal export ban at some point between now and the midterms. What's the tone? What do things sound like in Washington this morning? And where's this heading?
3: Jonathan, I think you have your pulse on the American public. That's exactly what the polling data is telling us as well. The main issue all year, and indeed for many years, has been inflation and prices. There was an NBC poll that was put out this weekend that is fascinating. I actually just published it for clients this morning. The number of people who say that AI is their top concern in the United States is 2%. If you give people the option to list two things, like the economy or inflation, and then also AI, that number rises to 5% of the population. So the Congress and DC are reactive bodies. I think that all those tech industry titans that you're just put on the screen and who are going to be meeting at the Trump-Xi White House dinner. I mean, that's like the crown jewels of the United States right now in the tech space, but that's not what the American public cares about. They see gasoline is $4.48 a gallon. Diesel is over $6. We have big problems, and AI is not one of them right now.
4: So what's going to happen? Are they going to go in the Chuck Grassley point of view, and we're going to have an export ban on diesel and maybe even gasoline?
3: What I understand, and I've been tracking this all year, is that the odds are increasing, and there's a couple of reasons why. Number one, the election looms closer, but it's still very far away. We're like 6 weeks out from the election, and gas prices are rising precipitously. This is not just, you know, a couple cents every couple weeks. We're rising 17 cents at a clip now. So to get up to the last period of time when we got a ceasefire announcement and that MOU, gas reached $4.56. We're, what, like 8 cents shy of that right now? That's the past pressure point for this administration to start doing something. And then, Amory, as you know, there is no answer from Congress coming. The House left early. So it's not like there's a legislative fix coming. They're not going to repeal the gas tax for a couple of months. The only remaining option is to do something on exports. The president can try to jawbone about increasing refining, but we're at like 100% refining capacity right now. So when Chuck Grassley, who's third in line for the presidency, and John Thune and lawmakers from Tennessee come out and say, please come help us, this is what's available.
4: But if they're not in session, basically, are they just doing this for rhetoric ahead of a midterm election? Or do you actually think something will get done before the midterms?
3: I mean, Chuck Grassley's not even up. But what is happening is that you have members in Iowa who are running from this administration. Ashley Hinson, for example, in Iowa this weekend, J.D. Vance was there and she didn't go. That's because they're very concerned about states that Republicans should not be concerned about. Texas, Kansas, Iowa, Alaska. We shouldn't be having any of these conversations. So what the lawmakers are maybe trying to posture about is that they do care about, as Jonathan pointed out, what really matters to American voters right now. But they need the president to do something. They are not in a position to help. So they're begging the president to do something.
4: Well, the president's also basically begging Volodymyr Zelensky. His main message, according to the Financial Times, when they spoke last night, was about diesel, diesel, diesel. Do you think potentially we can see some help when it comes to diesel price or gasoline prices because of the president's meetings this week when it comes to foreign policy?
3: I mean, how impotent can you be? You're begging Ukraine to help us lower gas prices domestically? That's tough. I think the president is going to obviously take advantage of the UN General Assembly being here. We'll see if he meets with the Iranian president. That would be, I think, hopefully very positive. But the strait remains effectively closed. Fertilizer prices, urea, nitrogen, helium, diesel, all that stuff that farmers need, that shippers need, that rail transit needs, that's all exposed to these prices that, you know, the adage is they drop half as fast as they rise. So we've got months to go, if not more, before gas prices or diesel get back to anything that the American public would consider normal. Asking Ukraine to help, I think, is a little ridiculous.
0: What kind of cooperation can we hope for from the Chinese side of things on this issue in Iran?
3: I mean, China is kind of doing the Lord's work already, right? I mean, they are really helping us by not pushing any kind of change. They're doing domestic refining limitations and changes to their own production. You see that across Asia and Japan. The other nations are, you know, deploying their own reserves at a rate that qualifies as being very additive to the United States and our position. So do I expect China to get involved and go talk to Iran? Absolutely not. I think it would be ridiculous to expect that. And I think President Xi has made that pretty clear. But they are absolutely helping the United States perpetuate this ongoing war by continuing to release their own SPR and continuing to provide, you know, what the world needs. So I think they're helping as much as we can. I'm not expecting a lot from the Trump-Xi meeting. It's been on the books for months now. I am optimistic that they continue this sort of detente that we're in. I think, as Tyler pointed out, tariffs will drop on about 7% worth of trade. That'll be good for the industrial sector, Walmart, Target, the Home Depot and stuff. But we shouldn't expect too much.
0: Henrietta Trice on the latest. Henrietta, thank you. That meeting a few days away.
4: Not sure I'd say China's doing the Lord's work. There's a lot more they could be doing, right? They
0: might
4: buy
0: like
4: the
0: a stretch
4: lion's
0: to a lot
4: share.
0: Of people.
4: They buy a lot, the lion's share of Iranian crude. Get them in order.
0: Yeah. That might be the push later this week. Up next, Jason Tyler of Northern Trust on what Anthropic's IPO delay means for private investors.
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0: Counting to gains this morning on the S&P 500, looking for a three-day winning streak on the S&P. Two-day winning streak into the weekend, up again this Monday morning, higher by 0.7 on the Nasdaq 100 this morning, higher by 1 percentage point. In the bond market, a rally also. Twos, tens and thirties, yields lower across the curve. Twos down by 3, tens down by 5. We're at 4.95 on tens, twos around 4.71. Look at the yield curve this morning, twos versus tens. Look at it over the last year or so. Twos tens at the moment is the flattest since March 2025. It's in the low 20s. Back in late February, it was in the 70s. So we're a third of where we were several months ago. And that flattening has come through even more so in the last couple of weeks off the back of much higher yields at the front end of the yield curve. So we'll be starting to have a conversation about so-called demand destruction. It's early days, but the Chicago Fed president is going there. Austin Goolsbee talking about restoring price stability and saying it won't be painless. Going further, saying the only way to restore balance is to reduce demand.
1: Quote, this is exactly the painful trade-off between employment and inflation that stagflationary shocks always impose on a central bank. Unfortunately, in environments like that, the only way back is the hard way. Basically saying this is going to be very painful. And you know what is sad at this moment for this economy? It is the lower end consumer, the ones that higher diesel prices, higher gasoline prices, and obviously higher interest rates. If anyone is even trying to afford a mortgage, that who is going to hurt.
0: How much do we need to hammer demand to get prices back to the 2% target of the Federal Reserve? That's part of the conversation. Can we be bailed out by the energy market? Check it out this morning, retreating. Some better news, down by more than 2% on Brent and WTI. Brent crude around 101, WTI around 97. The fate of this market for this week in the hands of the diplomatic effort here in New York City. In a big deal, in a big way, for the next several days, and maybe more so. Trump and Xi, I keep going back to Trump and Xi. Energy's at the heart of that meeting. It's not just AI and trade.
1: It's got to be, especially when it comes to directly one part of the energy space, which is liquefied natural gas. There potentially is going to be a deal for China to buy more of American LNG. But also when it comes to diesel and gasoline, what could China potentially do to ease up some of the strain that's on this market right now? Because right now the choke points are very difficult, which is why the president is not just meeting with Gulf leaders, but having this meeting with Volodymyr Zelensky. Last night, Zelensky said they're going to be meeting. But then the Financial Times saying, as part of that phone call, the president just kept saying, diesel, diesel, diesel, and we're at a fresh record high this morning.
0: Energy is a major focus for the president coming into this week. That's the cross asset price action. A few hours away from the opening bell. Let's get some single names, some morning movers. Yahira has more. Hey, Yahira.
2: Hi, John. We start with Accenture. Those shares rising nearly 5% in the pre-market after it struck a deal, a partnership, a $2 billion partnership with Anthropic, where Accenture will independently test the company's most advanced models. The interesting part is that AI has been viewed as a threat to some of these consulting firms, but Accenture is flipping that on its head by making this a business opportunity to help solve one of AI's growing problems. And analysts over at Truist even say this could become an important new market for companies like Accenture. Meanwhile, we are seeing an overall risk on mood in the market, as you mentioned, and the chip makers are clearly benefiting from that, with Intel up more than 5%. And this is, of course, after what you were just discussing, this trade fight, and Treasury Secretary Scott Bessent and his Chinese counterpart sounding optimistic ahead of the Trump-Xi summit. The two sides agreed to launch a formal AI dialogue, and while there was no details around chip restrictions, investors do see this as a sign that both sides may potentially don't want to escalate that fight when it comes to technology, but ultimately we'll see what comes from that summit on Thursday. And I also want to point out Meta, also benefiting from the risk on mood, shares up 2%, outperforming the Mag 7, and this was after the stock pulled back on Friday, and the move underscores optimism ahead of Meta Connect, and this is on Wednesday and Thursday. This is the company's annual developers conference, where we do expect to hear CEO Mark Zuckerberg speak, and he will talk about the company's AI roadmap. John.
0: Yahira, thank you. Thanks for the update. On our radar this morning, U.S. and Chinese officials signaling optimism ahead of this week's Trump-Xi summit. The Treasury Secretary Scott Bessent holding positive discussions with China's top trade negotiator. Both sides agreeing to create a U.S.-China AI dialogue. Elsewhere, the president meeting with the New York City mayor, Zoran Mamdani, today. The mayor's office sharing the discussions will focus on issues impacting the city and its residents. This will be their third in-person meeting since Mamdani's election. And finally, Wall Street fortifying its defenses against AI.
3: There is a race to defend and shore up all of the firm's perimeters. And there is a tsunami of patching going on in the world at the moment in all companies.
0: The Citi CEO, Jane Fraser, and other industry leaders racing to safeguard their product from powerful AI models following the release of Anthropic's Mythos. I think she said that wasn't a good day when that was released.
4: She said that was not a good day when that came down. And we actually saw the U.S. government and the Federal Reserve gather with banking leaders and titans of the industry to talk about the fact that how are we going to make sure that our systems are secure. I thought it was interesting, too, what David Solomon had to say. I think we all need to take a deep breath. Slow down. And he's talking about that he's highly confident humanity will be there and that we'll all be participating actively.

0: Hispanic humanity. What was all that about?
1: Well, I think some people are concerned, especially when you hear someone like Jane Fraser say that was a wake-up call, that was a bad day when Mythos came out. Yes, there are concerns. At the same time, Anthropic, we know they're IPOing. We know they're actually, according to reports, pushing back their IPO. Why are they doing that? Do they want to show that they're generating more revenue? There's another story over the weekend that actually they're going to come out with a new model. Are you so concerned that this is so bad for humanity, then why are you releasing a newer and greater model before your IPO? How convenient.
0: Well, let's talk about that reporting on Anthropic pushing back its IPO plans. According to the Wall Street Journal, the company's highly anticipated market debut will be delayed until November. Jason Tyler of Northern Trust writing, AI provides a timely test where value is being created and whether enormous capital investment is translating into economic returns. Jason joins us now for more. Jason, welcome to the program. It's good to see you. Let's get to that last line. I think it is important. Do the returns justify the spending we're seeing? And we're seeing a lot of spending.
2: There's a lot of spending, and I think one stat that jumps out to me is that it's the U.S. isn't even the forerunner in the percentage of consumers and professionals adopting AI yet. In fact, we're pretty far down the list. And so you look at our counterparts across the globe, and it just gives a sense that we're going to see a lot of adoption in this space. And it's going to have a lot of impact on how we go about things as consumers, as professionals, and how companies leverage AI to manage their business. So I think the spending is going to continue to increase dramatically.
0: Jason, let's talk about where, as an investor, you're seeing value being created. This is an ongoing discussion debate, but I wonder where you see the chips falling in the future. Is it the data centers that power the AI? Is it the end user models that may become increasingly commoditized in the future? I don't know. Is it the energy that powers all of this, supplies the fuel that we need to run these data centers? Jason, where's the value being created?
2: Yeah, it's a great topic. I think a lot about the adage that in a gold rush, you want to sell picks and shovels. You don't necessarily want to pick one of the people that's mining. And so how do we apply that in this environment? Is it the data centers? Is it water? Is it infrastructure in different ways? And I do think investors should be thinking more about that, more about what the underlying infrastructure for AI is going to look like in the future. I'm actually, in this instance, less worried about how long it's going to take for this spending to develop into strong earnings, because if the earnings do develop as robustly as we think they will, then it almost doesn't matter as much if you've missed by a year or two. What matters is, have you picked the right approach? And I do think in general, it sometimes is better to observe that things like the infrastructure component, whether that's cybersecurity or other dimensions, are the ones that are actually going to lead the way.
1: Is it inevitable right now that the build-out's going to be a little bit slower given the political pushback?
2: Yeah, Amory, you're right. I think it is inevitable. And it comes to this question of how much does that really impact valuation, and which is what you guys were keying in on. And I was raised as a fundamental investor, and I think so much about when are earnings going to come. Even if they're far away, we have to think about that. And in this instance, I think even if earnings get pushed out a little bit, even if these companies are saying we're going to take our time, then I do believe the earnings are coming. I think it's going to be so fundamental for companies to be spending around this, even if it's not around productivity and revenue growth, even if it's around defense of these cyber efforts. You were talking about Mythos right before I came on, and it's clear that we're going to have to do a lot of spending as companies to defend against it. That's why Jane Fraser, others are noting these are big changes for corporate, for the S&P 500, for our country, for the economy, that spending is going to come in these areas.
1: When it comes to that spending, do you think it's going to be, though, the private sector or the public sector? Are we going to see a whole government approach to this?
2: Yeah, it's interesting, because I know a lot of people are hoping that the government does step in. There's even more regulation, and for sure we've seen the government taking an active approach, and they want the economy to be very strong and to be very safe. And it's interesting. If you juxtapose what the U.S. has been doing, it's all about safety. If you think about what other countries have been doing with AI and how they've intervened from a regulatory perspective, it's actually been with different goals in mind. It's been to try and catch up or to try and help themselves politically, to try to maintain

0: their party being in control. And so here in the U.S., I feel very proud, actually, that that we're in an environment where the business community and regulators and also these companies are working together to ensure that we've got great innovation, but at the same time, it's safe.
1: Jason, just a final question from me on the safety issue. The end of humanity, which is crazy even to talk about with you this morning, was part of the discussion a week ago. There are things you can say as a private company that maybe you can't get away with as a public company. I just wonder how you are thinking about how they're going to navigate statements like that in the prospectus as they look to go public in the coming months.
0: Excellent topic, because I think one of the things people aren't talking about a lot is the fact that I think part of their timing of when they want to go public or not isn't just about a new model. It's not just about do we have a higher revenue run rate. It's also these dynamics of what you can and cannot say as a public company versus private, but it's also the timing of it, in that as a public company, every 90 days, you have to be in front of the investment community answering questions about what you're doing with your company. As a private institution, you don't have that time pressure, and you can be more flexible. You can do sometimes the right thing, but you certainly don't have that 90-day clock ticking saying we have to update the investment community on what's happening from a product development and innovation, a safety perspective.
1: Jason Tanner, with an office we all want. Jason Tanner of Northern Trust this morning. I'd do that swap, wouldn't you?
2: I was looking at that too. I was like, that's a really nice office. Yeah, you know what?
1: Getting envious towards the end of that conversation. Let's get you an update on stories worldwide this morning with your Bloomberg brief. Vonnie Quinn has more. Hey, Vonnie.
3: Hey, John. Thank you. Fitness wearable company Aura seeking to raise up to $2.2 billion in its U.S. IPO. The company planning to offer 13.5 million shares, pricing the shares in the range of $40 to $44, we hear. Eli Lilly and Dragoneer indicating early interest in buying shares up to $100 million worth and $300 million worth, respectively. CNN, MS Now, and Politico fighting back against President Donald Trump's decision to block some journalists from the White House. The three networks are teaming up, filing a lawsuit to, quote, defend the principle that the government does not decide what the press reports or publishes. Settlement talks between Paramount Skydance and California officials include a financial penalty if the company fails to distribute 30 films per year in theaters, as had been promised. Paramount would have to pay $30 million for each film. That falls short of that goal and could also be forced to sell Miramax if it fails to meet the target. And that is your Bloomberg Brief. John.
1: Hey, Vonnie, thank you. Thank you for the update. More from Vonnie in the next hour in about 30 minutes' time. Up next, broadening price pressures.
4: The inflation that the American people are feeling every day is much beyond just oil prices. It's in all aspects of the economy. In terms of where the economy is going, inflation is still too high.
1: And this Fed is looking to react. James Agelhoff of BNP joins us next.

0: Stocks this morning doing better. Equity futures advancing on the S&P 500, higher by 0.75% on the S&P. Bit of a rally worldwide building, not just stateside. Stateside on the Nasdaq, higher by 1 percentage point, encouraged by moves in bonds and crude. Yields lower across the curve, 2s, 10s and 30s. 2s this morning down 3, 10s down by 5, 4.95 on a 10-year. A Fed president talking up demand destruction. Echoes of the pain speech of Chairman Powell a few summers ago. Back in, what was that, 22, 23,
1: yeah,
0: something
1: it's
0: like
1: be
0: that.
1: Painful.
0: Now he's talking about this not being painless and the idea that to rebalance things, you need to hit demand. That was part of the conversation on Wednesday following the Federal Reserve decision. Are they going to go the final mile to get inflation back to 2%, and are they willing to go through some economic pain to get there?
1: Well, it sounds like Austin Goolsbee is already there and preparing for that, talking about how supply shocks have come more frequently, hit harder, lasted longer, and once supply shocks to inflation become persistent, some of the logic behind looking through no longer holds. They can't look through this anymore. 7 months into this conflict, and we've already seen it trickle down into diesel prices, fresh high today, into gasoline, especially diesel, lifeblood of the economy. Hits agriculture, hits everything we consume. This is a huge problem for the Fed.
0: We've had some hawkish Fed speak already. Neil Kashkari of the Minneapolis Federal Reserve over the weekend, the Chicago Fed president this morning. You'll hear from the New York Fed president in the next 24 hours. John Williams, that's one to watch. He was talking about encouraging underlying inflation dynamics heading into the last decision. Then we had an inflation print, and he supported the interest rate hike. Have things changed for him as well? Under surveillance this morning, broadening price pressures.
2: The inflation that the American people are feeling every day is much beyond just oil prices. It's in all aspects of the economy. In terms of where the economy is going, inflation is still too high. We voted unanimously to raise interest rates. We're going to do our part, and then hopefully we will get some help from other sectors of the economy as things go back to normal.
0: So here's the latest this morning. Federal Reserve officials sounding the alarm on inflation. The Chicago Fed President Austin Goolsbee adding to those worries, saying restoring price stability won't be painless. James Ogilhoff of BNP Paribas writing, we expect the FOMC to raise rates at the December and January FOMC meetings. The risk is that there could be even more than three hikes priced in and possibly front-loaded. James joins us now for more. James, good morning.
3: Good to see you.
0: Three, including the last one, with hawkish risk. What's driving that hawkish risk for you?
3: So we like to tell people that we're not hawkish, we're bullish. We think the risk for us is in the strength of the underlying economy. We think the economy is benefiting from a currently stimulative monetary policy stance, stimulative fiscal policy, stimulative wealth effects, and stimulative optimism coming from AI. We think that inflation is pretty well entrenched at this point, and that if the Fed really has this commitment now, that it wants to fight inflation, which is what we're hearing from them, that they may have to do a bit more. And that's what's currently expected.
0: Do you believe they have that commitment?
3: Look, I think what we're looking for them is to keep the economy from overheating. So our worry coming into this was that if the Fed didn't act, if it missed the turn, the unemployment rate would start to fall, like a lot, and that you would start to see overheating, start to see a lot of wage growth, start to see a second round of inflation next year. What we're hearing from them is that they're going to prevent that. They're going to use their tools to keep the economy balanced and healthy, to keep it from overheating. But I think we're not quite hearing yet, except from some of the hawks that you've quoted, that they're prepared to actually push the unemployment rate up. So what we think they're going to do is keep the unemployment rate steady, which is what the summary of economic projections show. They're going to keep the economy balanced and healthy, and that means probably that inflation is going to be a bit stickier.
0: But this requires some guesswork. How are you gauging what is enough in real time to stop an economy from overheating and not too much to stop unemployment getting hit?
3: Look, it's like the Supreme Court says, you know it when you see it. So ultimately, I think the Fed is going to learn this over time. We think we saw last week was a down payment, that they're going to hike a few times. They're going to signal that. Then they're going to take a breather for a month or two and see what's what. If they start to see a cooling in inflation, they start to see the economy slow down from its current torrid growth pace a little bit, then maybe they can stop. If it doesn't show that evidence, and we don't think it will, then there's going to be another conversation at the Fed about do we need to keep going. So we think right now they agreed on an outcome, which is we're going to get on the road, we're going to get over the friction of the standstill, we're going to deliver these two hikes, and then we're going to have another conversation.
1: Why did it take for Kevin Warsh to join the Fed for the Fed to realize that they need to get inflation under control?
3: I think Kevin Warsh brings change. And I think what we're seeing here is there's a moment of optimism here that maybe Kevin Warsh is the man for the moment, that he has the relationships in Washington to be able to marshal the political support the Fed needs to move in a somewhat more hawkish direction, and that he's prepared to move the Fed along from some of its past views, particularly the view around transitory inflation. The Fed's view the past 5 years has been that so long as the labor market's not overheating, you can wait inflation out. That all you have to do is wait just a little bit longer, and inflation will fade on its own. And Kevin Warsh seems to be telling us now that's not something they can rely on. Maybe that will happen, but it's not something they can rely on. The Fed needs to act. And he's been able to unify the committee around this message, at least for now.
1: As John quoted your call, you only mentioned December and January. What about October?
3: Look, our October is a risk for us. So we see October, our conviction on an October skip is pretty low. I would tell you to begin with that Kevin Warsh's rhetoric last week left very little opening for an October skip. It was very hawkish and showed a lot of commitment. There was a lot of unity on the FOMC behind moving policy away from accommodation, away from stimulus. This is a new thing from them, an acknowledgement that the policy stance is actually hitting the gas, not the brakes. It doesn't really align itself with saying, hey, we're going to deliver one hike and then we're going to stop. So we think that ultimately they want to go at a measured pace. They want to take their time. They only put two hikes in for the current year. But look, we're going to see where the data come in. And if the data is hot, then there's going to be a very...
0: Removing a dose of accommodation was his line. Was that a nod to the cuts of 25?
3: We think so, yes. So our view all year has been that those cuts move policy to stimulus, and that meant we were going to get strong growth and we were going to get sticky inflation. So I think it's a view that we haven't heard from the Fed, and we really haven't heard very much from the sell side other than from a few firms, including us, all year. And now the Fed has embraced it as a consensus viewpoint. So this is the Fed telling you that they as a group have reapprised the current state of the world, and they view themselves as being offsides by at least two hikes. And so this initial down payment is getting them back to where they thought they should have been a few months ago. And that's part of why we see upside here.
0: Begs the question, what about the cuts of 24?
3: Mm-hmm. Look, there's a limit to how, there's a statute of limitations here on how many recriminations we can have about monetary policy. Ultimately, the Fed felt coming out of the pandemic reopening that inflation was going to come down. It did come down quite a bit. The issue was always the last mile, was can you get inflation down from 3 to 2, and can you do that painlessly? The Fed had hoped that could occur. It doesn't seem to have. Now, some of that is bad luck. It's the war, it's tariffs, a number of other things. But be it as it may, it hasn't. And now the Fed is telling you it's a paradigm.
0: James, it's good to see you.
3: Appreciate it.
0: Thank you, sir. James Eckelhoff there of BNP Paribas on this Federal Reserve.
1: These hikes shut down anyone that thought Kevin Warsh was going to be a, quote, sock puppet. Last week, the Zero Hedge tweet caught my eye. 2024, Powell Fed cut 50 basis points 2 months before the presidential election. Core CPI, 3.3%. 2026, the Warsh Fed hikes 25 basis points 2 months for the midterm elections, core CPI at 2.4%.
0: It's quite a journey, isn't it?
1: Yep.
0: From sock puppet to Volcker in a couple of months.
1: Yep.
0: For Chairman Warsh.
1: And I think that just does go to show that Kevin Warsh is an inflation hawk, has always been an inflation hawk, and also he is independent. He did lead this journey and cut before a midterm election with a lot of the same people who were cutting and wanted to cut before a presidential election.
0: Including the Fed chair himself, who's still on the board of governors. Yields this morning down by 4 basis points on twos, coming back to about 470. Equities doing okay. Equity futures higher by 0.75%. Coming up, we'll catch up with Ulrike Hoffmann-Bachardi of UBS. We'll speak to the Latvian foreign minister, Biba Braze, the US trade representative, Jameson Greer, and a whole lot more in the third hour of Bloomberg Surveillance.

0: breakthroughs these last few weeks. But now we also see massive progress in robotics. And that is yet another source of demand for semi-cap and semis more broadly.
1: Can you build that out just a little bit more? Yeah. You've come back from the West Coast. We spent the last week on the East Coast here on Wall Street discussing the potential end of humanity. I know that was a conversation in Silicon Valley. It started there.
0: Yeah.
1: Their willingness to spend, can you really lay that out for us? The prospect of a couple of hikes from the Federal Reserve. Most people have come on the program and said that's not going to make a difference. The hundreds of billions of capex that they're still driving and driven to do, we still underestimate that?
0: I do think so. If we think about, again, starting with the science breakthroughs that we were able to solve problems that we haven't been able to solve for over 200 years in a matter of hours, number one, right? We have a lot more that we can be doing on math, on biochemistry. So I think the breakthroughs that we are seeing and the ROI of those is so large that it's very difficult to slow the spend. And then as we go to robotics, when we have now humanoids that are going to be able to do many more tasks much more cheaply, those are all very, very strong ROI propositions. So again, it's very difficult to think that demand is going to be the issue. The question is more, could there be bottlenecks, physical bottlenecks, that are going to slow us down? Certainly could be capital, but unlikely at these levels of rates. Potentially it's power. You know, there are other things. Humans, the physical world, can't move exponentially like AI can. So that's something to watch for.
2: Or is it politics? The government starts to slow these companies down?
0: It could be politics. We certainly have already seen now leading up to the midterms that there is more concern about permitting. It's a very bipartisan movement. We have about 200 plus now data center projects permit being delayed because of politics. So that is one factor, but that may also pick up again after the midterms. So we'll see. I think the most likely thing is probably physical constraints such as power. We in CIO foresee about 100 gigawatt of shortage just in electricity in the US by 2030. So that is more likely to be a slowdown factor than probably politics.
2: You don't seem too worried about rate hikes hitting equities, mm-hmm. even small mm-hmm. caps. But what about the fact that you stay here, the oil staying power, not the spike? Mm-hmm. We're 7 months into this war, mm-hmm. and we still see elevated energy costs. That on top of rate hikes, what does that do for some of these smaller consumer-focused companies?
0: I'm not saying there couldn't be some stress on these smaller companies, especially those that are leveraged, for sure. The question is still whether the aggregate demand is strong enough to withstand a whole economy that is then going to benefit also from economic growth. It could be still quite narrow going forward, but we think the AI benefits will accrue to all parts of the economy. And maybe one other thing, we talked about the broadening at the beginning, that might still be underappreciated is how much AI is disruptive to the digital incumbents. I think that's where we maybe differ from others, because if you think about what already AI coding has done to software, we think something similar could happen with agents to the internet. So again, these large cap names that have dominated the markets for so long, in our view, are not necessarily the winners for the next decade.
1: I know you can't do single names, but people's imagination are going and they're thinking of Mag 7 names now. Yeah. How do you manage that risk?
0: We think you should be invested in atoms over bits, so more the physical economy than the digital economy, because that at least is in the short term more resilient to AI. But with every technology, we have seen this over the last decades, comes new leadership in the market. It's very unlikely that the same names are going to be the ones that are dominant in a new wave of technology disruption.
1: Are you de-emphasizing a market cap index level approach to investing in equities?
0: We would probably prefer equal weight over the S&P weights, but we also want to play offense. So we have in particular three portfolios that we are focused on, one on AI, one on electrification and longevity. So we want to be invested in the largest, biggest structural opportunities over the next decade, but we want to be diversified in those, geographically, sectorally, and also structurally. And that's the way that we are recommending our equity exposure is, you know, with these big structural trends, you have that diversification built in. So it's about playing offense and defense for us.
1: Giving us something to think about with the Mag 7 there. Eureka, thank you. Eureka Hoffman-Bachali there of UBS. Equities near session highs up by 0.75% on the S&P. Let's take a moment to get you an update on news worldwide with your Bloomberg brief. Vonnie Quinn has more. Hey, Vonnie.
3: Hey, John. Thank you. German Chancellor Friedrich Merz telling reporters he has the support of party leadership after the CDU suffered its worst ever defeat in state elections. The CDU getting about 5% of the vote, falling out of regional parliament for the first time since World War II. President Donald Trump meeting with New York City Mayor Zoran Mamdani today. The meeting will be held at the mayor's residence around 4 p.m. Eastern and will focus on issues affecting New York City and its residents. This will be their third in-person meeting. The Qatari energy minister saying U.S. Treasury Secretary Scott Bessent is wrong about Hormuz becoming worthless in 2 years. The minister saying Hormuz trade cannot be obsolete, but it's a question of diversification. Also saying Qatar has no plans to build new pipelines to bypass the waterway. And that is your Bloomberg Brief. John.
1: Bonnie, thank you. Thank you for the update. Up next, the Morning Calls Plus, we'll catch up with the Latvian Foreign Minister, Baiba Braza, as world leaders gather for the UN General Assembly here in New York City. 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

0: the AI spending cycle, which is pretty much intact. That has been the primary source for even the broadening of earnings right now. The market is taking into consideration not only the risk with the capital spending, the scale of capital spending, but now also the fact that we're in a rates regime.
1: That was Vinu Krishna of Barclays weighing in on this equity market. Equity futures this morning positive, higher by 0.7% on the S&P 500, higher by more than 1% on the Nasdaq. Encouraged by this move in the bond market, yields declining across the curve, twos, tens and thirties. Yields down by 5 basis points this morning. The 10-year at 4.95, twos around 4.71. This Fed willing to do more based on the communication we've had over the weekend from the Minneapolis Fed President Neel Kashkari and this morning from the Chicago Fed President Austin Goolsbee. In the commodity market, crude declining, helping that bond market move. Brent down for a fourth consecutive day, the longest daily streak going back to June of this year. We're down by more than 2% at 101 on Brent crude. The story in Washington, though, increasingly less about Brent and more about product. Diesel is the conversation between the President of the United States and the Ukrainian leader Volodymyr Zelensky over the weekend.
2: And they're going to be meeting alongside the UN General Assembly. And obviously this is getting to the President because we have a fresh record high on diesel prices today, $6.51. You have the senior senator of Iowa, Chuck Grassley, coming out saying we did this in the 70s with agricultural prices when it comes to soybeans. Why are we not doing it when it comes to an export ban on diesel? Senate Majority Leader John Thune last week entertaining. And then this morning, the president took to Truth Social. Russia has unfortunately lost control of its diesel oil industry due to its war with Ukraine. A large number of their diesel refineries have been blown up and are at least temporarily out of commission. This ridiculous and never-ending war with Ukraine must be ended. He's trying to contain it right now because we're 44 days away from the midterm election, and this is going to bite.
1: The words of the president this morning. That's some of the price action and the political conversation in Washington. Let's take a moment to get you some morning calls here on Wall Street. First up, Rothschild & Co. Redburn raising its price target on Microsoft, citing a re-rating for software as a service. That name is firmer by about a third of 1% this morning. Your second call from Wells Fargo raising its target on Meta, saying the company now has a story to tell with its AI assistant Muse. That stock is up by almost 2% in early trading. And Morgan Stanley raising its price target on Marvell, expecting the company to give new details about a custom chip deal with Google. That stock is up by more than 3%, heading into the opening bell about an hour and 13 minutes away. Let's turn to geopolitics. World leaders gathering here in New York City for the UN General Assembly as the ongoing conflict with Iran and the Russia-Ukraine war raise prolonged energy disruption risk. The Latvian Foreign Minister, Biba Braza, joins us now for more here in New York. Minister, good morning.
3: Good morning.
1: Welcome to the program. You're in a very, very important position in Europe. If you just look at the map, rather like Ukraine, you share a border with Belarus and Russia. Can you share with us, for a US audience, if you may, just how tense things are on the ground for you and your country at the moment?
3: Not very tense. We have been member of the EU and NATO for more than 20 years, and we have made sure that we are safe and secure. The fact that the DOJ indicted a number of people here, also in the US, on terrorism financing charges for murder for hire, to commit crimes on European soil, to commit sabotage, to commit all types of actions on behalf of Russian state, is a serious worry, because we have noticed that this activity, which is subconventional activity, to try to implement Russia's goals in Ukraine, but on European soil, is continuing. And that's where our security services, intelligence agencies, together with the US, Europeans and others, are paying a lot of attention and making sure that those actions don't succeed. But as we have seen in Leipzig airport, where Russian agents tried to attack with an armed drone, and where they didn't succeed this time. But it can lead to casualties also in Europe, or in the US for that matter, as we saw from the DOJ's indictment. So we take it seriously, but militarily we support Ukraine. We do what is necessary for Russia do not succeed in its blatant aggression against Ukraine. So continuing to provide that assistance to Ukraine is crucially important. So we welcome the passing on Graham Bill, making sure that sanctions on Russia are strong, that we are all united, but in the same time that we invest in defense to be able to deter and not let Russia miscalculate.
1: Minister, let's talk about that investment. Almost 5% of GDP. You're one of the biggest spenders as a percentage of GDP within NATO. You alluded to it. You articulated the nature of the threat. It's changed. Drone incursions. How are you spending that money on defence? How different is the spend now?
3: So it's in several parts. One is indeed in sort of hardcore military capabilities, which is almost 5%, as you rightly said. Sometimes it's 5%, but depending on the economic growth, like this year, it's 3% this far, which is quite substantial. So, you know, it sort of fluctuates that percentage. But what we have is we need artillery and firepower, so we are investing in that, buying ammunition. But we also need so-called dual technology, so we invest quite a bit in various unmanned drone capacities. And that is what also returns investment to the economy. So very much our exports have been really increased through this activity on the ground. And we see it because the foreign ministry issues the strategic goods licenses, so we can see very clearly it has tripled. It has tripled what we produce. So that investment gives also benefits to the economy and the growth. And then, of course, the third part is to make sure that also regulation is relaxed, because you cannot just have a civilian time regulation for the production of what you need. So making sure that both at the national level there is more sort of leeway and faster investment in developing military capabilities, but also at European level, the so-called deregulation succeeds. So this is where with the US we have very communal interests also at the European level, because the US also is looking for easier sort of doing business in Europe. So deregulation will help also the US businesses in that respect.
2: I'd love to get your reaction to the Polish Prime Minister last week talking about potentially Russia might want to test the resolve of NATO, the United States as well, being part of NATO, in terms of trying to prove maybe that Article 5 is more theoretical, not practical, and maybe have some sort of drone incursion, which for Latvia could be quite worrisome.
3: Mm. We have had 6-7 drone incidents in the last couple of years, so it's not comparable to what Ukraine is experiencing or you know, what Ukraine is doing in Russia with 400-500 drones per night. So we should be able to deal with them. Currently, it's been done both by national efforts and allied efforts, jets taking down the drones. We are developing the whole sort of ecosystem with interception, with effectors, with radars, you know, to be able to early detect and take down whatever threat is necessary. But I think what Polish Prime Minister, UK, France, we have said that already for quite a long time, is that the Russian subconventional activity will increase. So it's not the open war with NATO. Russia cannot allow itself, because the wars, as we see in Ukraine, the three-day war in its fifth year, the wars are unpredictable, and Russia doesn't have that capacity and capability currently. But everything below, cyber massive attacks, hostile information attacks and operations, corruption, influence operations, sabotage, it's all leading to the same objective, to its war in Ukraine. And what they are trying to achieve in Ukraine, in the European states and the US, to deny support for Ukraine. Yeah, to split societies, undermine commitments of the governments, split political forces by investing in the radical wings.
2: Do you see a split right now between your partners at NATO?
3: Well, we see that there are various political forces in various countries that are enabled by Russia, who are not supportive of Ukraine's self-defense.
1: Which countries do you think they are?
3: I cannot name them. I'm foreign minister, but I think, you know.
1: Why can't
3: not
1: you
3: for
1: name
3: me
1: them
3: to
1: because, you're, because you're the foreign minister?
3: Because that I don't comment on internal affairs in other countries, but quite clearly we have seen a number of movements in various countries where sort of marginal left-wing and marginal right-wing forces have been enabled by loans from Russia, by open support from Russia, but also by narratives. It's like, why should we support Ukraine? You know, it's prolonging the war. Well, no. Our point is Ukraine is defending herself in accordance with the UN Charter 51. and Russia's political objectives that it has tried to achieve on the battlefield by open aggression are not succeeding. And now it's trying to get it through the negotiations. So that is something that we have been very clear. But also this subconventional activity, yes, it can be an armed attack, but it's not an open military attack. That these activities will continue, they will increase, they will be more and more sort of bold. So the security intelligence cooperation, the whole society understanding that these threats can increase, have to be there. We saw attempts at DHL planes to be in the packages, the bombs to be put in packages. We saw attempts at the arson at Keir Starmer's properties. We saw attempts to derail trains in Poland. So, you know, this can lead to serious civilian casualties in our country. So we have to take it seriously.
1: Minister, I think everyone's taken it seriously this morning listening to you. So thank you for your time.
3: Thank you so much.
1: Thank you very much. The Latvian Foreign Minister there, Vaiva Brase, weighing in on the situation over in Europe.
2: And I think we're going to hear a lot more of this, of course, along the sidelines of the UN General Assembly, especially given the fact that the president will be sitting down with Volodymyr Zelensky.
1: Up next on the program, we'll catch up with the US Trade Representative Jameson Greer, laying the groundwork for this week's Trump-Xi summit. We'll catch up with the ambassador in just a moment. Live from New York City, you're watching Bloomberg TV.
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0: Equities are firmer this morning, higher by 0.7% on the S&P 500. Equities doing much better across the board. On the Nasdaq, higher by more than 1%. In the bond market, a rally across the curve. Twos, tens and thirties, yields declining. Down at the front end by 2 basis points. We're down 4 on tens to about 4.95 this morning. Yields retreating, the curve a bit flatter. Off the back of this move in crude, for a fourth consecutive session, Brent is trading lower. That's the longest streak going back to June of this year. Brent back down to about 101, down by more than 2%. We were close to 110 this time last week. There were some real questions being asked about how quickly the East-West pipeline could come back online. The good news is that can get back up to capacity in the coming days, or at least 50% capacity. Anne-Marie, it could have been a very different story last week.
1: It could have potentially been a lot worse. I mean, we're obviously not out of the woods. There was some positive developments over the weekend with the CENTCOM commander talking about how much crude they have been able to move through the Strait of Hormuz. The president did offer potentially this possibility of meeting the Iranian president. I think the oil market really took those headlines and thought potentially this shows de-escalation. At the same time, the real story is under the hood and what's going on in product and what's going on in gasoline and diesel, of course, at a fresh record high this morning.
0: Getting the president's attention in a bigger way.
1: Definitely.
0: All the commentary coming from the president in the social media posts, you see it this morning. You see it in the effective readout in the FT article about what the president discussed with the Ukrainian leader. Diesel, diesel, diesel. I think you saw it in the pictures as well over the weekend. The Russian refinery that was hit by the Ukrainians after the president was pushing them to stop doing that. They've carried on. It's going to be a big topic of conversation for the UN meetings in the days ahead.
1: And remember, Russia already has a diesel export ban, and now the refineries are going to be under a lot more tension. Obviously, for Ukraine, they're trying to win a war. So they don't care where the price of diesel is or the price of gasoline is. For this administration, they obviously care. It's 44 days out from the midterm election. And you have individuals like Senator Chuck Grassley, who every time I opened my Twitter app this weekend was another tweet from him saying, why are we not having an embargo on diesel products?
0: The Senate Majority Leader, too, as well.
1: Just entertaining it a little bit last week. I was kind of shocked he entertained it. I was kind of shocked he entertained it, especially when Senator Grassley is saying, well, we did it in the 70s when it came to agricultural products. Well, I think most economists would say it didn't work.
0: If things can change, but at the moment, that feels like that's the direction of travel for policy, at least in the near term. As we count you down to the up and about, 60 minutes away, let's get you some single names, some morning movers. Yahara has more. Hey, Yahara.
2: Hi, John. We are seeing Accenture shares rising 4.5% in the pre-market after announcing a $2 billion deal partnership with Anthropic, where it will independently test some of the company's most advanced AI models at a time when this is a pressing issue for these AI companies, the safety behind their models. The interesting part, of course, is that AI has been viewed as a threat to consulting firms like Accenture, but now the company sees this as a business opportunity. Meanwhile, as you were mentioning, we are seeing an overall risk-on mood in the market, and the chip makers, AMD, Intel, are clearly benefiting from that, and a lot of that has to do with those U.S.-China trade talks between Treasury Secretary Scott Bessent and his Chinese counterpart here in New York over the weekend. They focused on trade and AI and even said that they agreed to launch a formal AI dialogue, so that is helping to lift sentiment in the market. And we end on Novo Nordisk, the drug maker. Those shares falling 4.2% in the pre-market. Today was its capital markets day, and it failed to produce a convincing turnaround plan for investors as it falls further behind Eli Lilly in the obesity drug race. John.
0: Yahara, thank you. Thanks for the update. Thank you for this morning. Yahara there with your morning movers. Let's talk about the most important meeting taking place this week, the U.S. and China, laying the groundwork for this week's Trump-Xi summit. Treasury Secretary Scott Bessent and the U.S. Trade Representative Jamieson Greer holding positive discussions with Chinese officials over the weekend. I'm pleased to say that joining us around the table here in New York is Ambassador Greer himself. Ambassador, good morning. Good to see you.
3: Very good to see you as well.
0: How would you characterize the talks then over the weekend?
3: They were positive. They were constructive, always very professional. We made headway. The focus is on stability between the U.S. and China, and we're continuing that.
0: Let's talk about the focus, stability, the ultimate objective. What's the North Star now for these discussions? When I think back to the first term for the president, it was reciprocity. How would you describe things now? What's the North Star for these discussions?
3: Well, I think it continues to be reciprocity. When you take a step back and look at what do the Americans want from the Chinese, which is always the question, Part of this is we want to have balance in our trade with the Chinese. We want to protect our market and our workers from unfair trading practice. And so we have a lot of controls on Chinese imports. We have controls on exports to China and elsewhere. So we're just going to have managed trade with China. That's the focus. But just because it's managed doesn't mean we can't have areas that are positive.
0: Excess capacity has been an issue for a long time. As an economist on a program like this, they might come on and they'll explain very clearly why it's in China's interest to get away from this. The Treasury Secretary, Scott Bessent, has articulated this repeatedly really well for several years now. When you're actually having these conversations with Chinese officials, we're not in the room. Can you describe what they're actually like when you're trying to have this conversation?
3: Sure. Well, first of all, remember, they're quite scripted. When they come, they know what the agenda is going to be. We all know there are really no surprises. And so they're quite scripted about this. I would say that with respect to China, the United States for many years has gone to them and said, you need to change this and change that. And that's right. They do. At the same time, why would we spend all of our time trying to prescribe things for another country that clearly has a political and economic system that is ingrained and not going to change? So we're focused on outcomes. So we could spend all day talking about excess capacity, which is a huge problem, and I have an investigation going on, or we can just act to protect our economy and find ways to accommodate the Chinese to prevent things from blowing up. So I'm conducting an investigation in my office to get at excess capacity. At the end of the day, if we detect problems, we'll be able to impose tariffs or take other measures. But if we can find a way with the Chinese, like we're doing now, to find some area where we can trade, maybe in a more liberal way, on an area of goods that's non-sensitive in a balanced way, that's a good outcome.
1: You must be happy because the trade deficit with China, they're not importing as much into the United States.
3: But yes, I am happy.
1: But it's going elsewhere, and then it's coming to the United States. There's just a middleman now. How are you addressing that?
3: So in some instances, to your point, our trade deficit with China has gone down by a third. The last time we imported this little from China was 2003. So this is an incredible diversification. Some of it, of course, is going to other countries. It's going in as parts components, but the labor value add is going on in that country. Maybe they do other things. So there is a diversification. And to the extent there's bona fide transshipment, we have enforcement, right? We have our Customs and Border Protection that does enforcement. Right now, we're developing rules of origin with Mexico, which is a possible transshipment point, to make sure that goods going between United States and Mexico are truly from United States and Mexico.

0: bona fide transshipment, we have enforcement, right? We have our Customs and Border Protection that does enforcement. Right now, we're developing rules of origin with Mexico, which is a possible transshipment point to make sure that goods going between United States and Mexico are truly from United States and Mexico and not Chinese inputs.
1: Is that your biggest problem right now when it comes to going after these Chinese goods, the transshipment?
0: So I would say that is a big part of it. That's exactly right. And of course, it's not just the transshipment, but it's the predatory pricing that comes out of it. It's the dumping, it's the subsidized goods. Because while we can get at it directly with China, and we have over the past few years, the non-market practices in China, they tend to infect the economies where they go, whether it's Vietnam or even Korea or places like that. So we have to try to control for those same distortions that happen in third countries.
1: The current truce ends on November 10th. Are you extending it?
0: So we will continue to have discussions about that. Our sense is we aren't going to have the extension today. But again, we still have some time before that happens. So my expectation is we'll continue talking, and I think both sides want it.
1: But why? Why not just extend it throughout the entire Trump term to alleviate all this uncertainty?
0: I think a lot of it is because China has created this uncertainty. They've limited rare earth exports. They've controlled them. We monitor them. And I think just saying, you know, we have full trust and full confidence in each other at this point, I think is a little naive. We have a good relationship. President Xi and President Trump have a good relationship. But we need these extensions or other things to go incrementally to make sure that there's compliance.
1: So 3 months, 6 months? Where's your head at?
0: Well, we'll see. I mean, that's probably the right kind of range. Yeah.
1: So we're not expecting a date to be announced then with Trump and Xi, or we are?
0: I don't think so this week, you know, barring something else happening. But again, this isn't until November that it expires. And I think we have time between now and then to talk about the terms of it.
2: Is Iran part of the conversation as well this week?
0: It is. It doesn't make up a huge part, but there is a direct part. It's largely Secretary Bessent, who has his economic operation on Iran. And, you know, we have had a lot of conversations with the Chinese about this. They continue to be quite receptive to the types of issues that we're raising with them on Iran.
2: How much influence do you think they have over the situation?
0: Well, I think there's one element of what could they be doing that they're not doing, right? There could be substantial support that they're not doing. We think that with respect to their government, obviously they can control. They do have private sector companies that they occasionally need to intervene with.
1: Is there something the United States could give Beijing in order to get them to be more aligned with the administration on Iran?
0: I don't think so. And the reason for that is that China's interests are largely aligned with ours. They've been very public saying
1: No, they're not. They buy all the Iranian
0: oil. But they want it to go freely through the strait. They don't want it tolled. That's what they want, right? And they don't want to have instability. So their interests are, many of them are aligned with ours in finding peace and stability in the strait.
1: So why do they then allow, if they want a free waterway, why do they allow traders to call these Hong Kong banks and wire through the Bitcoin in order to get their shipments through the waterway?
0: Well, again, because they have to import energy, right? So I'm not making excuses for the Chinese. We don't want them to be buying Iranian oil. We don't want them to be doing that. At the same time, I live in the real world, right? I don't live in the fake world of international relations. They're going to buy oil.
1: Do I live in the fake world?
0: Well, I don't know. We're in this nice bubble, this nice building. But the reality is we have to deal with powers. And if we can keep them neutral in this thing and try to move toward peace in a way that's aligned, then that's great.
2: Does that make it harder to sanction Chinese institutions?
0: Well, I don't know about that. I mean, Secretary Bessent has been quite clear, and occasionally we've had sanctions on Chinese entities. You know, I don't think anything has been taken off the table.
2: This is on the table for this week still?
0: The Iran-China discussions?
2: No, to sanction institutions that are still involved in trading crude.
0: Well, I'm not going to get ahead of Secretary Bessent. That's his bailiwick there. But the president has not taken anything off the table. He wants to end this, wrap it up.
1: Including an export ban on diesel. What do you make of that? I know you're in touch with a lot of the agricultural players. Mm-hmm. They're a huge part of what you're doing in terms of China, making sure they're keeping up those purchases of soybeans. Well, those ag players are under pressure right now with diesel prices.
0: Yeah, I mean, the destruction as well of Russian diesel facilities has been a really challenging aspect of this. We've heard Senator Thurm, we've heard Senator Grassley. Listen, whenever you have senior Republican leadership asking to explore an issue, we're going to explore it. I mean, there's no secret that people are talking about taking an action. At the same time, with diesel, it's not so much a supply shock in the U.S. as it is a price shock because of the global price. We have diesel. If you export ban it, where do you put it? I mean, these are the kinds of questions you have to think about.
1: There's another question that comes to

0: Time with the Chinese president coming here, and I'm getting this question from a lot of people outside. They want to know, would this administration allow a company like BYD to come into the United States the same way in the past the United States allowed Japanese automakers to come in if they hired American?
1: Well, I think the first thing to understand is there's not some kind of law that gives a thumbs up or down to greenfield investment for the U.S. There's some investment screening for foreigners that come in and buy, you know, existing businesses, but there's no law like that. So it's not like there's some policy process out there where the president is giving thumbs up and down to any investment.
0: But you can make it easier or harder.
1: I would say there are actually a lot of natural obstacles for Chinese vehicle investment. First of all, their vehicle companies are losing money. They've exhausted demand in China. They're going into other countries, not here because of all the tariffs we have in place. We also have rules about connected vehicles from China not being able to operate here. So I think there are just a lot of natural obstacles that would make it challenging for the Chinese to invest here.
2: They're going into Europe. They might be going into Canada a little bit more as well. Can we talk about Canada?
1: Sure.
2: When you talk about China, I totally understand the issue. When you articulate the tension between the two countries around trade, I've understood that issue for a long, long time, many, many years, going back to the president's first term. Canada has surprised me. Canada, I struggle with. I think other people struggle with Canada too. I just want to give the opportunity to help people understand why that trade tension exists between these two countries right now.
1: Well, think about it this way. The United States, when President Trump implements his trade policy, he's thinking about it globally. He's thinking about our trillion-dollar trade deficit in goods. He's thinking about the offshoring. He's thinking about the 70,000 factories that closed and the 5 million manufacturing jobs, et cetera. He thinks about it globally. So his trade policy, when we initiated it in January, it was global in nature, whether it was Canada or China or the UK or Brazil, whoever. It was global. Of all those countries, almost all of them came to us and said, let's negotiate a deal to moderate the effects of tariffs so you can do what you need to do and it doesn't kill my economy. And we reached agreements with, you know, 15 to 20 countries, all of our major trading partners. We had two countries retaliate against us. China, kind of expected, unfortunately, and Canada. They retaliated. Not just tariffs. They banned alcohol. They banned American companies from their procurement systems. I mean, this is pretty severe. We kind of ignored that for about a year and a half after they refused to take any of these bans down or things like that, or retaliation down. Even with China, we managed this. We finally said, okay, we'll just ban some things too. So we've taken measures covering about 5% of Canadian goods. Not that big a deal, frankly. It accounts for about 0.06% of U.S. consumption. And so the Canadians, of course, then came to us. They asked us for a deal, like many other countries. We offered a deal. They already have a lot of duty-free stuff coming in. We offered to give them more, you know, cut steel and aluminum tariffs in half, you know, cut auto tariffs down, remove certain tariffs on lumber. They looked at the deal, agreed to elements of it. A few days later said, no, we can't do that. And we said, okay. I mean, they suspended the talks. I mean, they asked us for a deal. I wasn't knocking on their door saying you have to do a deal. And now they want to, you know, get together with the EU. And my view is zero growth plus zero growth still equals zero growth. So that'll be an interesting outcome.
2: This looks like a downward spiral for relations. And I'm not sure what the circuit breaker is now, especially when you have the Canadian leader. The polls are so high for him now, for Prime Minister Carney. He's almost incentivized to carry on this track.
1: Oh, for sure. It's politically popular in Canada to you know, be at odds with President Trump. It's politically popular. That's interesting. But the reality is, economically, you know, it makes sense for the Canadians to have more interaction with the U.S. This is where the growth is. This is where the consumption is. It's not in Europe. It's not elsewhere. It's not in Brazil. It's not in China. But again, it's up to them. You know, they've been very clear over the past year and a half. They're sovereign. They may want to tie up with the EU now, so it raises a question as to that whole kind of sovereignty shtick. But I think the reality is they still export 70% of their goods to the U.S. Most of our trade is duty-free. There's a lot of oil and gas and critical minerals and ag trade. We've never disturbed that either way. So there's certainly the headlines, there's the rhetoric. But underneath the trading relationship, you know, it's not too different than what we had before, except for the fact that we are reshoring steel. We are reshoring cars. You know, we have new announcements of Stellantis. We have new announcements for steel. And a lot of this is because of our global trade policy, which, of course, includes Canada.
2: How does this set the tone for the renegotiation of USMCA?
1: Well, I would say I would make a story in contrast. If you look at Mexico, they've been quite pragmatic. We've had a lot of quiet conversations. We don't conduct our negotiations in public. They've made a lot of changes. Just today they announced that they're going to have an aluminum monitoring system. What we're trying to do in our deals and any USMCA renegotiations is make sure the North American market is protected. Anne Marie asked me about transshipment. We are worried about Canada. We are worried about Mexico. If China or Vietnam are sending goods into Canada and Mexico, fashioning them somewhat into additional goods and sending them into the U.S., taking advantage of USMCA, that's not a good outcome for us. That's not the point of USMCA. So if Canada says, we're not going to do that, we're going to have free trade and globalization with the world, and they want to tie up with us when we're trying to protect these supply chains, that's a hard match.
0: But Ambassador Good, this goes back to what Jonathan was saying. I mean, it was last year, I think the Treasury Secretary said on this program, what about Fortress North America? Many in Canada, I mean, we had Pierre Poilievre on, the conservative leader, come on and talk about how he wants free trade with the United States and America. But many in Canada feel like this administration took a very aggressive approach on Canada, calling it the 51st state. Governor Trudeau tweets and memes about it. Has that made this more difficult for you?
1: Well, first of all, we worry about the economics of it. The president has his public message that he does, that he has always done. And so I think if people are focused on that as a reflection of the economic situation, that's not accurate. It may be a reflection of, you know, the relationship at a political level, et cetera. But even so, the president and Prime Minister Carney, they talk pretty frequently on the phone. There are a lot of things they discuss. They talk about NATO. They talk about Ukraine. They talk about trade, of course.
0: Do you still think they're pretty aligned?
1: Well, they have open channels of communication. The difference is, Prime Minister Carney and his team, they want to double down on globalization. You see it now. We don't. For us, globalization has been a problem. If you look at the past 10 years, we pulled out of TPP. We are cautious about the WTO. We are redoing our trade agreements, and we're protecting our jobs. Our manufacturing jobs are finally going up. We have more supply chains coming here. Our growth is higher than Canada or the rest of the G7. Canada and the rest of the G7, they still want to do globalization. They want to double down on this. For us, that led to offshoring, and we don't want that. They still do. And you can kind of pick now. It's been 10 years. They've had slow growth. We've had faster growth. I like our model better.
2: I can't discuss the counterfactual with any certainty, but if the president hadn't started the fight with Canada to begin with, you might have had a Prime Minister Poilievre north of the border who would have been more receptive to these ideas. Does that need to be an increasing consideration for how we approach other countries?
1: Would he have been, though? I mean, you hear the Canadians talk about so-called Fortress North America. That means something different to them than to us.
2: What,
1: because when
2: it?
1: We called their bluff on it and said, Fortress North America, you're in, their words, by the way, fine, let's do it. To us, what that means is, if we're going to have our tariffs up on Asia and economies that have giant trade surpluses that are non-market oriented, then they need to have that too. If they want to be able to trade more freely with us relative to the rest of the world, they need to be protecting their supply chains and North American supply chains. So when the Canadians say something like, well, actually, we're not going to have these tariffs, or we're not going to do this, or our protections are going to be much more limited, it makes it really hard for us to say, fine, we'll have freer trade between us. Fortress North America means we protect our supply chains together. That's our view. I don't know what it means for them.
2: Ambassador, I appreciate your time.
1: Thank you.
2: Thanks for coming into this bubble. Is this bubble nicer than the bubble over at J.P. Morgan?
1: I won't comment on that.
0: I'm dying
1: nice.
0: To know why at J.P. Morgan.
1: It was pretty nice to flex, to show American financial power.
2: It's right. A pretty beautiful office.
0: It is very cool. And you had told me that there's the Alexander Hamilton. And
2: yeah, the dueling pistols.
0: The dueling pistols.
2: Yes.
0: I'd have to go see
2: I
0: this.
2: Suggested to the Treasury Secretary a while back that he should go and have a look at those.
0: Did you do that yesterday?
1: We didn't get to. We were working. We were busy working.
2: Of course they were. They didn't have time for the tour, you know. Okay. Ambassador, good to see you. Thank you, sir.
1: Thank you very
2: much. Appreciate your time.
1: Yes.
2: Let's give an update on news worldwide this morning with your Bloomberg Brief. Here's Vonnie Quinn with more. Hey, Vonnie.
3: Hey, John. Thank you. U.S. diesel prices setting a fresh record, topping $6.50 a gallon for the first time. The president taking to social media earlier, writing, quote, Russia has unfortunately lost control of its diesel. The Financial Times reporting Trump spoke with his Ukrainian counterpart yesterday and the main focus was on diesel. President Trump claiming he cherishes the free press and that the White House ban on three news outlets is not an assault on independent journalism. The president barring CNN, MS Now and Politico from the White House, the outlets fighting the ban, filing a lawsuit today. Anthropic is pushing back its highly anticipated IPO to November. The Wall Street Journal is reporting that advisors for the AI giant say the extra month gives more time to showcase strong third quarter financials. The delay comes as AI leaders, including Anthropic CEO Dario Amodei, call for a development slowdown over safety concerns. And that is your Bloomberg Brief. John.
2: Hey, Vonnie, thank you. Thanks for this morning. Up next, we'll set you up for the day ahead. Live from New York City, you're watching Bloomberg Surveillance.
4: from Washington, D.C. has a ripple effect on the UK.

0: They were positive, they were constructive, always very professional. We made headway. The focus is on stability between the U.S. and China, and we're continuing that. We want to have balance in our trade with the Chinese. We want to protect our market and our workers from unfair trading practice. We're just going to have managed trade with China. That's the focus.
1: That was the U.S. Trade Representative Jamieson Greer joining this program just moments ago, heading into a big week for diplomatic action here in New York City. Coming up, as we count you down to the opening bell, your week ahead looks like this. This week, lots of Fed speak and lots of diplomacy. It really builds up to the big one taking place on Thursday. It's the Trump-Xi summit here in the United States.
2: And we just heard from Ambassador Greer there. It was good talks, and it's all just about stability. And I'm trying to push him into, well, what about this deal? It ends on November 10th. When's it going to be extended? Because the Chinese would love to see nothing more than this to last the entire Trump presidency. But this administration wants to keep the cadence of those meetings to make sure that actually they are managing the trade with Beijing.
1: The emphasis is on stability. And you can hear it clearly in the communication from the administration. The conversation about Iran, not a major part of the discussion, but an important part of the discussion for the week ahead.
2: But what can really China do? What are they going to do? Yes, they want a free and open waterway. There are some levers maybe Beijing could pull, but are they actually going to do that? Is there something the United States can offer for them to do that? I don't see it.
1: It is going to be a busy week here in New York City. Coming up tomorrow, we'll catch up with Kelsey Barrow of J.P. Morgan, Libby Cantrell of PIMCO, Vishal Kandudra of Morgan Stanley, Mike Pyle of BlackRock. 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
1: And we are on track for a third consecutive day of gains to kick off your week. 30 minutes until the start of trading. I'm Danny Berger.
2: And I'm Michael Ball. Bloomberg Open Interest starts right now.
1: Coming up on the show, stocks rally as the U.S. and China strike a positive tone ahead of this week's Trump-Xi summit. Meanwhile, oil drops on hopes for diplomacy as Trump signals that he's open to meeting Iran's president at the U.N. Plus, Wall Street's biggest CEOs weigh in on AI, risks, rewards, and the race to keep up. The AI trade is doing well today. This is something Michael and I are going to be talking about throughout the hour. In general, it's a better environment for stocks this morning. There also seems to maybe be a little bit of optimism apparently over Meta's Muse agent. Anyway, we're seeing a lot of the AI hardware stocks do really well. Intel, Broadcom, AMD, all of them up at least 1%. In the case of Intel, up 5.7%. There's optimism around U.S.-China talks. That's also helping with AI and exports part of the bigger conversation. Let's take a look at broader markets this morning, too, because it is, again, a very big week between talks, diplomacy, central bank speak, S&P futures higher. Yields are coming down, but Michael, it feels like at the moment the action being driven by crude off nearly 3% this morning, even as diesel reaches new highs.
2: Yep. Oil's been driving rates. Rates have been driving risk sentiment. Risk sentiment obviously is encapsulated in equities. And here we are getting a little bit of a relief. We had positionings a little stretched going into last week. We had some developments. Geopolitics settled. Now we have diplomacy on the schedule for this week, and hope is up.
1: And we're going to talk to Tyler Kendall about this in just a moment. But you've got to imagine energy is going to be such a big topic for the discussions this week, given just how politically sensitive it is right now.
2: Yeah, I mean, going into the midterms, Trump obviously has some in mind. We're going into the farming season now in the Midwest where they're going to need that diesel. We also have the shipping season coming for the holidays. All that's going to equate to higher prices. So here we go. We need to figure something out. And there's a lot of worries. There might be an export ban on diesel. There might be some volatility there in that market. And we'll see what happens.
1: Maybe the solution is demand destruction, at least according to Austin Goolsbee this morning.
2: Yeah, and that is happening. And funny enough, when we first hit this in March, we saw almost 6-7 million barrels of global demand come off. Now, how much more of that can really come off at these levels? We'll see. And that's going to obviously help price settle into a range. What we really need is just a range, less volatility, and that'll help all risk.
1: Well, let's continue this conversation because we have this much anticipated meeting between Trump and Xi. Pleased to say that in the flesh, we are joined by Bloomberg Washington correspondent Tyler Kendall, who is, of course, here for this meeting and all things UN. Tyler, we already had Chinese and U.S. counterparts meeting at JP Morgan over the weekend. What are we expecting to come?
3: Well, we got this really positive outlook after that meeting. We heard from the U.S. Treasury Secretary as well as from Chinese state media that said that these talks were really constructive. We just had the U.S. Trade Representative Jamison Greer on Bloomberg Surveillance, who said that the goal of this week is to keep stability in the U.S.-China relationship. But it was interesting because he wouldn't go so far as to confirm that we actually will see an extension of the U.S.-China truce. In fact, he sort of downplayed it. He said he's not expecting to announce any extension today and that there's a lot of time between now and a November 10th deadline. Amory heard her and pushed him on what an extension could look like. He said 3 to 6 months, which, interestingly enough, isn't what China wants. China wants to extend this through the end of the Trump administration's term. So this could be a point of leverage as we look ahead to all these other issues that they need to get through.
2: I think traders last week picked up on China speaking to the IRGC, asking to help sort of Saudi Arabia. That was a positive now for China stepping in, taking a bigger role. And I think what you're saying here is, like, as long as we don't have anything that ruffles the feathers, again, we can move on sort of to the next narrative. And the hopes aren't really for anything to come out of this week necessarily, but to your point, I think stability. Now, with that said, like, what are you looking for that maybe is like a cue that could say, all right, maybe things aren't really set right?
3: So there's sort of three buckets that we're focused on this week. Perhaps we'll see some sort of tangible dialogue when it comes to artificial intelligence. Then there's the trade. We have reporting that the U.S. is going to delay putting in effect planned tariffs related to allegations of Chinese overcapacity. And then the last one is the one that you outlined. And that is what happens when it comes to the conflict in Iran. The USTR Jamison Greer did not rule out the fact that we could see heightened sanctions against Chinese refiners that continue to import Iranian crude. But he also had this quote. He said, "I live in the real world, not the fake world of international relations," seeming to indicate that it is going to be very difficult for Washington to really get China to peel off those imports. of Iranian crude.
1: Tyler, I'm so happy we have you this week. We'll catch up with you later. That is Bloomberg's Tyler Kendall. Also on the docket for this week, talks around AI, and as AI models grow more powerful, companies are racing to make sure their cyber defenses can keep up. Citigroup CEO Jane Fraser says the threat is evolving quickly and businesses need to be ready.
4: There is a race to defend and shore up all of the firm's perimeters. And there is a tsunami of patching going on in the world at the moment in all companies as we make sure that we are trying to secure the defense around the perimeters of our firms against the negative side of the models.
1: Let's bring in Bloomberg Tech host Ed Ludlow. Ed, it's a discussion that will be on everyone's minds as the UN and China and the U.S. meet. Sam Altman of OpenAI also set to address the UN Security Council. How is this conversation taking shape? We are at least far away from the panic that we started last week with.
5: Yeah, we ended the week with people saying, actually, the idea that there's sort of an existential threat to human life from AI is not universally believed. And lots of people came out and said, actually, we believe it's near to zero, from leading academics to Jensen Huang himself speaking over the weekend. What's interesting is, like, you know, how is this being acted on? So the big news that broke Friday and is carried over into this Monday equity session is Anthropic doing an agreement with Accenture, where Accenture people go into Anthropic, get employee-level access, and red team models before they're deployed. Red teaming in that context means they try and break them. They try and identify failures deliberately. But that is an interesting development and an interesting story, because if you remember Dario Amodei's essay from Saturday prior to last, he said we want third-party independent evaluation of the models. The deal between Anthropic and Accenture is not exclusive, meaning, and very significantly, Accenture doesn't become the sole auditor of Anthropic. But these kind of arrangements, you know, expect to see them, and it is substantive.
2: So we know Accenture already had somewhat of a relationship there. Is there opportunity for the other sort of consultancy firms? Or are we expecting this more to be siloed and basically this is going to be a winner-take-all situation?
5: Yeah, it's why I flagged the exclusivity thing. There seems to be talks between Anthropic and other third parties for people that could come in. The main point that the industry's grappling with is, how do they get to a place where there is not a cartel formed? In other words, there is no regulatory capture by which the frontier labs are setting their own rules to their own benefit. And, you know, you have people like David Sachs saying pretty robustly, like, you guys sort this out yourselves. This is an engineering problem, according to Jensen Huang. If you're so good at AI, you should be able to make sure the models are safe prior to release. The other side of the argument is that some oversight's needed, right? And the labs themselves want somebody to come in and just check their work. And, like, that's a big body of work. It will take multiple parties.
1: Hey, Ed, thank you so much. Looking forward to Bloomberg Tech today at 11 a.m. Eastern. That's Bloomberg Tech's Ed Ludlow. Now, another stock we have our eye on this morning is Novo Nordisk, with the company pledging more than five new drugs in the coming years. Investors were hoping for more concrete turnaround plans after losing its lead in the obesity market to Eli Lilly. Let's discuss with Bloomberg Sana Wass in Copenhagen, where Novo Nordisk is headquartered. Sana, what did we hear from the company?
6: Yes, I mean, Novo today laid out some quite broad ambitions and visions about how it want to regain market share and regain growth in the market. Just to take you a little step back, about 2 years ago, Novo was on a roll. It was its weight loss drugs, Ozempic and Wegovy, were massively successful. It was expanding rapidly. And it had become Europe's most valuable company. And then suddenly tides just turned and competition from Eli Lilly caught up. Novo had a series of disappointing clinical trials. And there was all these press pressures and copycat challenges. And so during this whole period, investor confidence just was completely eroded. And Novo today hoped that it could rebuild some of this confidence. And clearly it will take more than that. As you say, investors were looking for more concrete details about how Novo reaches its goals. They're probably going to have to wait a little bit longer for that.
2: So then what are some of the actual talking points? What are the elements of the new plan that investors really need to see confirmed by management here?
6: Well, I mean, one thing that I think was quite interesting is that Novo is said that it is looking to diversify its pipeline and basically become less dependent on Wegovy and Ozempic, which has really driven a large majority of its revenue so far. It's exploring new therapy areas like women's health, pain, and addiction. I think that's going to be an area that we'll really be looking close at to see how Novo advances within this area. But it also has not given up on its current pipeline. So a drug like CagriSema, which had disappointing clinical trial results in the past, Novo is still very confident in that. So we're now looking to see what can Novo deliver on this, and also what else will happen with its existing pipelines, and will we see progress on that?
7: Hey, Sana, thank you so much for joining us. That's Bloomberg's Sana Wash. And tomorrow on Bloomberg's opening trade in Europe, they'll have an interview with the Novo Nordisk CEO. 7:30 a.m. London time, 2:30 a.m. New York time if you can't sleep or wake up extremely early. Check on your markets this morning. For those who couldn't sleep, you have a more positive risk sentiment this morning, heading for third consecutive days of gains, led by tech with the Nasdaq up 1%. 10-year yields come in still below 5%, 496.33 this morning, as Brent crude right around $100 a barrel. That's down 3%. Let's look at some of the other movers this morning. With that is Nora Melinda. Morning, Nora.
8: Hey, Danny. First up, Paramount moving closer to a potential settlement with California officials that could clear a major hurdle for its Warner Brothers Discovery takeover. And among the concessions being discussed, about $1.5 billion for California production and penalties if Paramount doesn't live up to its promise to release about 30 movies a year. You see shares of both Paramount and Warner Brothers Discovery higher in the pre-market trade. Next up, critical minerals and other rare earth stocks are rising. That's after President Trump said he reached a deal with Denmark over Greenland that would give the U.S., quote, permanent control over security there. Exactly how much the agreement changes the existing security setup, still a little bit unclear, but you're seeing shares of these companies higher across the board. Critical metals just here in the double digits. And finally, crypto stocks are climbing as Bitcoin hits an eight-month high. The entire market did fall when the Clarity Act failed to pass the Senate last week, but then the SEC stepped in with new rules making it easier for tokenized stocks to trade. Shares of a lot of these companies in the green across the board. Those are your morning movers. Danny.
7: Nora, thank you so much. Catch up with you later in the hour. Coming up first, Brent is set for its longest run of decline since June as traders track diplomatic efforts to end the U.S.-Iran war. We're going to have more on the energy complex coming up next. This is Open Interest.
0: Markets. You can't predict them, but when you listen to us, you'll come pretty close. 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

0: Let's get you some high-interest stories. A look at what's making headlines around the world. Qatar's sovereign wealth fund is planning a $20 billion investment partnership with J.P. Morgan Asset Management. It includes $15 billion of public equities, $5 billion targeting U.S. middle market companies. The move deepens QIA's ties with Wall Street. Elsewhere, CNN, MS Now, and Politico say that they're suing the Trump administration after their journalists were barred from White House grounds. The outlets say that it restricts and violates their First Amendment rights. Trump says that he revoked access over what he calls unfair coverage. The ban was enforced over the weekend. And the smart ring maker Aura is getting ready to go public, with backers aiming to raise over $2 billion in an IPO. The company could be valued at around $14 billion as demand grows in its rings, which track things like sleep, fitness, and heart health. Aura says that millions of people now pay for the health tracking membership. And we'll get more on that story later this hour. Elsewhere, oil drops for a fourth straight day, the fall coming in part due to President Trump saying that he would probably be open to meeting the Iranian president as leaders gather at the UN. However, as crude drops, U.S. diesel topped $6.50 for the first time. Joining us from Dubai is Bloomberg editor Paul Wallace. Paul, I'm going to steal from Michael Ball here, because this is something he's been writing about, this idea that the reason energy oil prices are coming in is because of noise around diplomacy, not because of the physical market. What is the state of the physical market as it stands today?
1: Hi, Danny. I think that could well be right, that it is around the noise to do with diplomacy. I have to say there's nothing concrete that we've seen sort of to suggest real progress towards de-escalation, let alone, a proper peace in the last 48 hours. But Trump is talking about possibly meeting Iran's president, Masoud Pezeshkian, in New York on the sidelines of the UN General Assembly. It's got to be noted Iran has not said anything about this. There is quite a high likelihood that the Iranians may reject that. They set a very high bar for stuff like this and may not want to meet Trump. But nonetheless, the fact Trump is saying that, I think, leaves a lot of energy traders thinking, you know, this is yet another sign that the U.S. wants to wind down this war, put it to an end, and somehow get the Strait of Hormuz fully open again. And you know, Trump is also meant to meet Gulf Corporation GCC officials tomorrow in New York, too. You know, officials from the likes of Saudi Arabia and the UAE and Qatar. And again, that might be a way for them to sort of put their heads together to try and figure out a way to end the deadlock in this war and to, make progress toward ending it.
2: So, Paul, it looks like positioning has cleaned up a little bit, right? We were somewhat at extremes. You saw high skew. You saw high implied vols. That's all come off now. It was sparking back up the last few weeks, and it's come off more recently. I guess with that in mind, like, what is it going to take for anything to further continue? Do you really, like, see a one-off meeting, or is it more going to be sort of on even the periphery when you see some of the Gulf states meeting amongst each other or with Iran separately, and maybe Trump isn't the focus here?
1: I mean, I think what, you know, traders will be watching this GCC Trump meeting very closely. As far as we're aware, it's still not locked in fully, and we still don't know what time it's meant to happen tomorrow. If it got cancelled or didn't happen, I think that would probably be bullish for oil prices. But if it happens, obviously traders will be watching the statements afterwards quite closely. If a meeting between Pezeshkian and Trump happens, I think that's pretty significant. Even if they don't agree on much that's concrete, a meeting at that level between the US and Iran would be quite something, and I think would be taken as a sign that, you know, the two sides really do want to de-escalate things, even though the gap between them is still huge. I mean, we talk about the Strait of Hormuz. It's almost easy to forget that one of the reasons Trump started this war all the way back in February was because of Iran's nuclear program and him wanting to destroy that and, you know, ensure that Iran never thinks of building a nuclear weapon. You know, that's almost been that program has almost been forgotten about in recent months because of Hormuz. And, you know, the U.S. and Iran have to go to what will likely be very complicated and fraught negotiations over the Islamic Republic's atomic program.
0: It's a great point, Paul. Seems singularly focused on this issue, very different from where we were at the beginning of this conflict. Paul Wallace in Dubai, thank you for your time. And Michael, as that's been going on, diesel prices topping $6.50 a gallon. More noise has started to come up. The senator from Iowa, Chuck Grassley, talking about something of an export ban. What would that do to this market? To have those conversations really pick up steam and maybe even come to fruition?
2: I mean, Senator Grassley's getting calls from farmers right now who are already facing a number of headwinds, including labor shortages. So this isn't looking like a very nice harvest season for them. With that said, you're right. That's the real economic activity tax, and that's where it's going to hit sort of Main Street. So although we're looking at the futures and that's come off, the actual spot barrel and what we're seeing for all the products is still very sticky. And it's unfortunately not necessarily going to be diplomacy that gets us there. It'll take a while for the system, and this could be quarters and quarters, to get back to where it needs to be, to have a more kind of organic discovery of prices versus this tightness we see that's going to be sticky.
0: And again, just weeks to go until the congressional election, so certainly that's top of mind. Coming up, we're going to change gears a little bit. The latest on talks between Paramount and Warner Brothers, they are gaining both those shares due to talks with California officials to settle in order to get this deal done. Finally, we're going to have the details for you next right here on Open Interest.
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0: Bloomberg has learned that settlement talks between Paramount and California officials include a financial penalty if the companies fail to distribute 30 films per year in theaters. Bloomberg Intelligence media analyst Geetha Raghunathan joins us for more on this. So, Geetha, kind of the promises that Paramount is going to make to get through this California settlement seem to be stacking up between not leaving the state, making these movies, potentially selling Miramax. Do these seem to go far enough to get over the hurdles that the California AG is asking for?
1: Yeah, I think, Danny, we're definitely moving from just those broad promises to something that's much more concrete. So as you just pointed out, they are definitely asking them to remain in California. There's a $1.5 billion investment that they're looking from Paramount to make into California production. And then, as you pointed out, the 30 films, and failing which, you know, they have a $30 million penalty for every film that they fail to release. I think these are all concessions that Paramount can definitely work with. I mean, they were anyway planning to release 30 films per year from both the studio, so I don't think that's a big deal. And, you know, even if it's some kinds of asset sales, and what has been reported in the news has been maybe the sale of Comedy Central, which is a fairly small network, it shouldn't really hurt their synergy target. They have a pretty ambitious $6 billion synergy target. That shouldn't be affected. And again, even with the studio operations, if they are, you know, kept separately, that shouldn't, again, really hurt the synergy number as well, because really Paramount is looking to capture all of those synergies in technology, in back office, in procurement, in real estate, not necessarily in content and film production budgets, which, you know, touch roughly about $32 billion for the combined companies every year.
2: Geetha, just real quick, I mean, what is this going to cost if they move? And then, like, how wide are the estimates? Is the sell side and some of the people, you know, you're speaking to starting to actually put numbers to this?
1: So, you know, if they're not going to move right now, but yeah, if they were planning to move, of course, it would be a huge blow to the California economy. There were definitely, you know, a lot of estimates out there in terms of, you know, the hit to the economy itself. The Hollywood production would be upwards of about $2 billion. So yeah, it would have been substantial. And California and all of the other states are really looking to keep Paramount right where they are and make sure that Hollywood isn't hurt badly.
0: Hey, Geetha, thank you so much for joining us this morning. Appreciate your time. That's Bloomberg Intelligence media analyst Geetha Raghunathan as Paramount Skydance rallies 6%. Just 4 minutes until your opening bell. We're going to begin the trading day with Rhea and Mitrione, Michael and myself, as we look towards a rally this morning as the price of oil comes in. Brent crude down by 3%. Your opening bell on the other side of this break.
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0: One bell to go until your trading week starts. This is Bloomberg Open Interest. I'm Danny Berger. We rallied on Friday, on Thursday. Monday seems like we'll have another day of that. Better attitudes in this market helped by the price of falling oil and yields coming in. S&P futures up 0.6%. The Nasdaq up 1% this morning as big tech and a lot of the AI hardware names outperform. We have the 81st UN General Assembly happening here in New York. And with that, the Secretary of State, Marco Rubio, ringing the opening bell down at the New York Stock Exchange with a very large American flag, very patriotic. Down also on the East Coast, but down in Florida at the JW Marriott in Orlando, Florida, I'm sure a wonderful hotel is SS&C. They have some sort of conference they're putting together. They are a financial services software company. If I were to ask you what they did this year, the stock, you'd probably guess that they were down, and that is correct. They're down about 8.5% this year. I'm sure a lot for them to talk about in their conference. Just getting a check on some of these tech names. I mentioned AI is doing well. Broadcom actually not able to hold on to gains. It's down by about 0.5%. AMD, Intel still higher. Intel up by nearly 9.5%, getting a boost as some of the concerns of last week seem to, at least for now, be put on the back burner. There's also optimism in U.S.-China talks that's helping chips, with AI and export controls surely set to be part of the discussion. Lower oil prices just generally also helping the mood this morning. Joining us now is Cowen Family Office market strategist and founding partner. It's Rayan Mitrione. Rayan, great to see you. And look, this is a market that, at least in the very short term, has been dictated by the price of oil. With this past earnings season now in the rearview mirror, what do you see as the catalyst for this equity market to continue to lend it any support?
1: Good morning, Danny. Oil prices have certainly had an outsized impact, as have the strong earnings, but we're in a little bit of a lull now. And AI, of course, AI news has been a big driving force this year in a lot of the companies that we've seen participating in this rally. And we think all of those continue to have an impact. So this resurgence that we've seen in the conflict in the Middle East, with oil prices moving up, has had more concerns around inflation. It's impacted interest rates. And we do think that's something to watch as we're moving forward with equity markets.
2: Rayan, we had a good boost from the One Big Beautiful Bill that showed up in a broadening of earnings. We saw the rotation sort of from the initial AI capex winners coming out of the initial stages of the Iran war. We had a nice grind higher, that a lot of participation. That breath has subsequently come off a little. We know we're not going to have quite the fiscal boost, and we know now monetary policy is slowly shifting. I don't think it's anything problematic, so I'm sure you might agree. But when you're talking to clients, or when you're thinking about sort of the future, how are we talking about sort of the policy pulse now changing a little bit?
1: Yeah, we still think that there's an opportunity for the broadening out to resume. It's taken a little bit of a pause here, but a lot of that will continue to be driven by AI adoption as we move forward. And we've seen that really taking the impact from AI investment, mostly within tech companies so far. And we're just starting to see the beneficiaries broaden out as companies across industries are really starting to adopt AI and figuring out how to implement it into their processes and operations. And as that continues, we do think that that can help to further increase productivity and have even more of an impact on corporate profit margins that are already at record highs. So even though there is somewhat of a headwind now with moving into a rising rate environment, and that will certainly have an impact, we think the benefits from AI could help to offset some of that going forward.
0: And Datatruck was doing some just digging through the earnings calls and seeing the degree to which companies this past quarter had talked about AI, and it's been steady for the past three quarters in a row. It's an elevated percentage, around 66, so it's the majority, but just barely the majority. The idea being that, not that it's not relevant for the other 34 names, but they come to this conclusion that it's still so uncertain, the profitability that they can squeeze out of it, the added benefit that it really has. Until we get a clear idea, to what degree can you actually price that into equity markets if there still does seem to be a sizable chunk of executives who don't really have a great way of communicating what AI is actually doing to their company?
1: I agree with that there will be differences across sectors, across industries and individual companies as far as what they will be able to do and how they do it. So it's What we're seeing is that forward earnings estimates have been moving up and are at record highs, and that's looking across large cap, mid cap, small cap companies. And that's not necessarily pricing in that anything that's not already there. So that could continue to have more of an impact where there are, you know, outsized benefits, where companies really are able to capitalize on it. It's certainly something there's a lot of focus on, I think, across the board. And the implementation, it remains to be seen. And to your point, if it doesn't materialize, I do think we could see a repricing in some areas.
2: Yeah, just to piggyback on that, I mean, we know sort of the smaller cap guys will have less of a budget, perhaps, or maybe it'll take longer for the management to show the proof that the AI investments are paying off. So I guess when your thoughts or when you're speaking to your clients, like, is there a varying level of patience where, you know, you expect some of the larger guys are ready to be well into this transition and well into the productivity and profit in the actual numbers? And again, some of the laggers, perhaps, in adoption being maybe off. I mean, how are we thinking about that?
1: We're actually looking at it somewhat in reverse. I mean, the larger companies have the budgets to really invest in it, but the smaller companies tend to have more flexibility to really adjust their processes, redesign their workflows, and there could be an actual outsized impact in the, you know, the percent growth that they see. Obviously, the dollars are larger in larger companies, but we could see an outsized impact in the productivity and impact on margins for smaller companies that are able to really effectively implement these technologies.
3: Hey, Rand, really appreciate your time this morning. That's Rand Mitrione from Callan Family Office. Michael, just on the topic of AI and spending, Torsten Slok of Apollo had a note on basically saying that the credit story this morning, that hyperscalers rest on a single assumption that operating cash flows triple from $600 billion to $2 trillion. Basically saying that that is a large assumption to make, but credit spreads don't reflect that. And I wonder where you're seeing this market pricing that outcome.
2: Yeah, I think it's going to be varied. That story did take hold when in the second quarter earnings season, and we actually got ahead of it, and that's why you saw quite a rally. And then also then the productivity point of the rest of the market shows that this is still tangible and we're in early innings. But to your point, we'll probably be talking about, you know, Oracle. We can talk about some of the other guys on the list that their credit scores are getting worse, the cost of financing is worse, the IRRs are getting more.

0: The pie. And again, the worry would be that we have a smaller and smaller group capturing a larger pie, and then leadership in the market itself becomes a little more concentrated.
1: I still just wonder on the point you're making about small caps. What came to my mind was that presumably if you're a smaller company, you're using something like open source because it's cheaper and you can afford it, and that's great for you. But isn't that bad for this whole AI trade? Isn't there a necessary tension in that people are migrating towards the cheaper models and not spending? Because you need the spend to fuel what's going on in this equity market right now.
0: I mean, I thought her point was great, that they can adopt quicker and move quicker, and that actually was really hit me, because you're absolutely right. We've all been in corporate America, or at least I have. I've been worked as large banks, and it just takes a while, and there's also the internal debate of do we want to do it ourselves, do we want to outsource it, do we want partnerships or not, and that takes longer in the boardroom to actually finalize, because these are such big spends, they need to go all the way to the top, where smaller guys can be more nimble. But to your point, and I think this was obviously when we got the DeepSeek initially, and then we've had subsequently with Kimmy, like these other like concepts are definitely growing as a narrative, and are taking capital away from the larger pie in the U.S. itself, and specifically to the hyperscalers. So again, TBD, but this is where the debate is.
1: Well, at the moment, hyperscalers are doing quite all right. They've continued to rally. Let's get a check on your markets this morning, because it is an equity market that is rallying, led by tech, not necessarily any individual story there. Michael's done great work on this. The factors that are moving us higher, it's more quality names. Some of the higher beta sell-off also that happened last week starting to reverse. Meta, the best performer. Again, there seems to be some rumbling out there over the success of Muse, their AI assistant that they launched. AMD, Micron, Intel, Nvidia, all having a good day too. Again, it's the kind of AI trade that seems to be doing well. Apple, though, that's leading some of the declines in oil energy companies. No surprise there, are faring some of the worst as the price of oil comes in by about 3% this morning. So when it comes to the sectors, again, tech having a good day, energy going to be at the bottom of the pile, down about 1%. Communication services, that's because a lot of the hyperscale live there. That is up 2% this morning. Coming up, we're going to talk more about this. Traders piling into AI stocks to start the week, but we'll focus in on Anthropic taking steps to regulate itself, and executives prepare to meet with U.S. and Chinese officials. You're watching Open Interest.
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1: This is Open Interest, and you're looking at the Principal Room. Coming up in the next hour, Leslie Vengemuri, the CEO of the Chicago Council on Global Affairs.

0: That's at 10:30 a.m. New York time. This is Bloomberg. Now for your top calls, what the sell side has to say. With that is Nora. Good morning, Nora.
1: Morning, Danny. First up, JP Morgan initiating coverage of NexGen Energy at overweight and saying it likes the company's Canadian mining portfolio and sees a path to decades of production. The firm says some construction risk is already priced in. Next up, let's talk sports betting. Rothschild and Redburn downgrading Flutter to neutral from buy, saying the FanDuel turnaround is taking longer than anticipated. And get this, Flutter has now cut its guidance four times in a row. And finally, BNP Paribas lifting AT&T to outperform from neutral, saying the wireless business is starting to look better, competition's easing, recent price hikes seem to be sticking, and AT&T could make more money per customer. Those are your top calls. Danny?
0: Nora, thank you very much. Semiconductor stocks surging again this morning as AI leaders prepare to meet with U.S. and Chinese officials later this week. At the same time, Anthropic teaming up with Accenture for safety tests of its premier model, another sign that the industry is taking action to regulate itself. Let's bring in Bloomberg Intelligence Global Head of Tech Research, Mandeep Singh. Is it enough, I guess? Is this actually self-regulation?
2: Well, I mean, these companies have talked about, you know, how they want to slow down model development for AI safety. So this is a logical step in terms of making sure there is some third-party evaluations. But I don't think this is enough. This is probably the first step in a number of steps they may have to take to appease the regulators and the public about what's going on with the new model capabilities. Yeah.
3: So we got midterms. I don't think there's going to be much before that. We obviously know Congress has already kind of broke up. What kind of regulation should traders be thinking about, if anything, moving forward? I know when the NIMBY stuff has grown, there's actually now execution, meaning that how you're actually behaving on the ground, not raising capital, not the projections, but how it's actually happening. A lot of that has kind of cratered a little or gotten delayed. Is that more of a problem post-midterms, and how do we think about it?
2: Well, I mean, all these companies have had, you know, a great 6 months in terms of releasing new functionality. And I don't think people really grasp how much these models have improved over the course of the last 6 months. And as part of that, they are experimenting with a lot of stuff. And we know the Hugging Face incident really involved a lot of kind of things that regulators would object to. So from that perspective, I do think there will be a lot more scrutiny around new model releases, which started to happen with Anthropic Mythos and, you know, the OpenAI Astra models. But it will be a lot more kind of, focused on what is it that you are releasing now, as opposed to, there is a new model release without really detailing what that actually includes.
0: So you have this narrative taking hold on one side, and then it's simultaneously you have reports, according to the Wall Street Journal and others, that you might have Anthropic delaying its IPO.
2: Yeah.
0: And you also have reporting for the Financial Times over the weekend that OpenAI's cash burn is just so massive at this point. Are these two stories related at all, Mandeep?
2: I mean, they clearly want to have, you know, a good last 3 months of financials and a good quarter before they go public. So my sense is they want to have a full quarter, 3Q, before they file their S1 so that investors can have, you know, a better set of numbers to look at.
0: But is it related to the idea that they're all talking about slowing down and not making the most advanced models, which presumably take a lot of cash and a lot of resources to build? Is that related to maybe some of the financial, I guess, pushback that they're expecting from markets and their journey to become public?
2: It could be. And also, they may be updating the risk section now with, you know, all the stuff that has transpired over the past few weeks. So it's hard to see anything change materially in terms of the prospects for someone like Anthropic. I mean, they really have grown their ARR by 7x. So yeah, even if there is some sort of a deceleration, it's still very impressive growth for the year. So I don't see that changing their prospects.
0: By the way, I asked Brian Moynihan when I interviewed him last week if they're including in the S1 fears of that, like, it will kill humanity. He deflected, as you might expect.
3: Well, one has to wonder if, like, the Fed and that, like, SEC, some of these guys now are going to have that as a risk. But putting that aside, it's UN week. I think traders are taking some comfort more broadly that the U.S. and China are going to have AI dialogue. Any dialogue right now is positive, given where things have been. But what do we want to look for there? Is there anything to expect that could actually change the macro narrative for sort of the AI build-out?
2: I mean, these companies, especially Anthropic, has been very vocal about distillation by Chinese open source models of the frontier models. In fact, part of Anthropic's ARR comes from how much these companies use Anthropic's models for distillation. So to my mind, that would be front and center in terms of how much open source has caught up to Frontier Labs and what kind of a role distillation has played in that.
4: Okay. Mandeep, thank you so much for joining us. Mandeep Singh from Bloomberg Intelligence. By the way, how has positioning been changing around these AI players? Anything that surprised you?
3: Yeah, again, the higher beta momentum, which usually trades right with the SOX index, has come off, and last week we saw the hyperscalers really differentiate. So a lot of people took, you know, like you said earlier in the show, they hit out in quality and like more fortress balance sheets because, again, the worry was as oil was getting higher and rates were getting higher into the Fed. But the Fed actually delivered, even though it was seen as a hawkish hike, something that calmed the market volatility, both in rates and then subsequently in equities. So now we'll see the last 2 days, obviously some of the AI names in the CapEx front, not the hyperscalers necessarily, have done well. We're seeing that today. But to Mandeep's point, it's becoming more of a micro story. So you look more single stock now than necessarily broad index positioning, which is not actually stretched, but also isn't really any kind of defensiveness.
4: I just, for one, can't wait until these companies are public. They already make a lot of market news being private companies themselves and moving other stocks around. So it's going to be good when we get a quarterly update from them. More companies we're expecting to go public. Coming up, we're going to talk about one of them, smart ring maker Aura, looking to raise over $2 billion in its IPO. That's coming up next. This is Bloomberg.
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0: We are about 20 minutes into your trading day in an equity market rally that continues, led by tech, then NASDAQ up 1.5% compared to the S&P 0.7% gain. We are looking at a lagging Russell 2000, which is interesting given that this move does seem in part driven by lower yields. Yields come in this morning by about 2.5 basis points for your 10-year yield, still under 5% after crossing that threshold last week. We're at 497.15. Brent crude, that's also aiding the move lower. Over in yields, that is down about 3%. A lot of energy discussion to happen this week as President Xi and Trump ready to meet. NVIDIA, those shares are higher. Intel, a very good day. A lot of hardware, AI-related hardware doing well. Intel up 7.6%. Paramount Skydance, that's up 6% alongside Warner Brothers. This deal trying to get through regulators in California, saying that they will now pay a penalty if they don't reach their threshold to produce and put out as many movies in movie theaters as they agreed per year. I think it was 30 per year, I want to say. Novo Nordisk, some disappointment there on some of their medicines. Eli Lilly, its rival, doing okay, though, up 0.7%. Elsewhere, health and fitness ringmaker Aura looking to raise over $2 billion in an IPO. The company would be valued at around $14 billion as demand grows for its rings, and they in turn shrink their rings. Joining us now is Bailey Lipschultz, Bloomberg Senior Equities Reporter. Bailey, what do we know about this coming IPO?
1: There's a lot of excitement from Wall Street and investors really looking to see a diversification from that core AI theme, because we've been talking ad nauseum about when is Anthropic going to come public, how many companies are powering an AI revolution. Well, Aura, the pitch is for consumers at the top of that K-shaped economy, they're able to spend a few hundred dollars on a ring. They're able to spend for that monthly subscription. So good fundamentals when I talk to folks on the buy side. The incremental pushback, though, is are they going to price it at a valuation that's too rich, that kind of spooks a little bit of long onlys to maybe say, all right, we'll dial back an order that could have been a few $100 million and take a smaller stake.
2: Yeah, I mean, staying on sort of our favorite theme right now, which is sort of cybersecurity and AI worries, I mean, this thing's collecting a lot of information. I mean, is this something that management's addressing, how they're securing it? I mean, I don't even know if that information, I guess, in the context of all the information out there about us is important, but it seems like people would have some concern about the security of it. I mean, what are they saying about that?
1: I think that's the big risk, and that's when you look at anything. I'm an Apple Watch wearer. There's a ton of data that's hopefully well protected. I think that ultimately is a concern, especially if you're an investor. What could the potential pitfalls be? I think the counterpoint that Aura would make is they take care of everything, much like any other company. You have the cybersecurity risks, which investors should know, kind of baked into those risk factors. But the expectation still would be that, okay, if it's staying within kind of on-site or within the context of the company, you're at least better protected.
0: Well, this is something we're talking about relatedly with Mandeep Singh, especially as we await an Anthropic IPO, which the Times is now saying will be delayed. Do you think all these companies are like furiously revising their S-1s and being like, oh, risk, everyone may die? Like, what are you hearing from bankers as they rework some of these IPOs?
1: It's a bit different. So Aura, I don't think there's that risk that the rings are going to take over and kill us all.
0: More the LLMs than the Auras of the world.
1: That is a big discussion, and I think one of the things that we've been talking to, even just lawyers on the sidelines away from the deal, people who are kind of in the periphery or in the orbit, if you will, there is a sense of, okay, what are those risk factors? What can be bound? If you think back, typically, you use that from the lawyers to say, just cover yourself. Anything that could possibly happen, you look at SpaceX, it's like, well, Elon Musk, key man risk, duh. When you think about this, though, it is something that is so fluid and such an advancement that's changing so rapidly that there are questions around what will those risk factors be? And to your point, yeah, is this something that after Dario's letter, they have to completely rework, or they're just adding a line here or there?
0: Hey, Bailey, thank you so much for joining us. Always a pleasure to have you on. Bloomberg's Bailey Lipschultz. As we close out the end of the hour, Michael, I'm just wondering what you're thinking about the week ahead, because along with the UN, with talks between President Xi and Trump, we're also going to have a lot of Fed speak. We're expected to get Williams, for example, on Thursday.
2: Yeah, I think right now we have about eight guys saying that basically two more hikes are coming, so three, which would remove the Powell cuts. And that's basically where the market's expected. I mean, we've seen growth pick up after we had retail sales. You saw GDP revised higher, you know, sort of final domestic demand, what I like to look at, because it takes care of the import-export noise and inventory noise. And it's basically just consumer and fixed investment is all kind of gangbusters still.
0: Right.
2: And this is with all the other policy worries we have with the fiscal front, meaning we're getting a waning kind of pulse there from the one big beautiful bill. So overall, it's like a decent-looking week. I don't think the Fed Fed's going to come out and say anything too exciting, in the sense that a lot of the actual speeches are sort of niche regulatory or in little areas that aren't necessarily broader policy outlooks. And also, we just had a unanimous vote. So what are you going to do? You're going to say, I reluctantly did it? And I don't think that's going to be the case.
0: You mean Goolsbee doing an echo of, like, Powell's pain speech didn't move the needle for you this morning?
2: No.
0: That's all you need to say. Michael, so great to have you here with me today and this entire week. I will see you tomorrow. Coming up, it's hour two of Open Interest. We start the hour with Stephanie Guild of Robinhood. This is Bloomberg.
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0: We are 30 minutes into your trading day. Welcome to Bloomberg Open Interest. I'm Danny Berger. Matt Miller still off, and we are looking at a market in rally mode for the third consecutive day. Coming up, we discuss just that, stocks rally, as U.S.-China talks hit a positive tone ahead of this week's summit between Presidents Trump and Xi. China's grip on rare earth looms over the talks. We're going to discuss that and what's at stake with mining mogul Robert Friedland. Plus, Wall Street's biggest CEOs weigh in on AI, the risks, rewards, and the race to keep up. We begin with a note of caution from Morgan Stanley's Mike Wilson. He writes, quote, should the correction and valuation take a turn for the worse due to a further financial tightening, rather financial conditions, and or materially higher energy prices, we think the S&P 500 could trade as low as 7,100 before the bull market resumes into year end. Let's get the view from Stephanie Gill, Chief Investment Officer at Robinhood. Stephanie, great to see you this morning. And look, it's a market that had been supported by earnings, maybe a little choppy, what you will. But at the moment, without that as a guide, are we susceptible to, one, this rate hiking cycle, be it mini or otherwise, and higher oil prices?
1: Certainly higher oil prices. And the rate hiking cycle, I think, is prudent. But, you know, is it a cycle? I don't know if it's a cycle. It's like maybe a couple of rate hikes. I think I put out a note last week about this. I actually don't think, like, the problem sits... Like, there is obviously inflation, and the Fed has to show that they care about it. And I think that's what they accomplished last week. But I really think, like, continuing to raise rates is addressing, like, is putting a solution on a different problem. Mm-hmm. And I think, actually, what needs to continue to happen is we need to try to come to peace in the Middle East so that oil prices can calm down. And also just the demand for capital, like, rages, right? And that is coming from the AI area. And I think that's what's really, like... In competition.
0: No, it's such a great point, because it's been part of also those two together, part of this discussion of this current cycle. Like, are these hyperscalers rate sensitive? And so far they continue to spend even as rates move higher. Does that end at any point? Does that equation ever change?
1: I mean, I think it has to. It just feels like a slow moving ship, the same way like the growth of the deficit of the United States has been a slow moving ship, and everyone's been saying it's going to be a problem, and it hasn't been quite a problem yet. Maybe it's starting to be. But I think when you have of hyperscalers that go from cash cows to being cash demanders, then eventually you have to look at those companies differently, right? Because if you, they used to be the place you could like invest if growth seemed slower, but now I think they're more interconnected with the economy.
0: It's all these risks that just continue to pile up, and even so, it's an equity market that is able to gain in the face of it. And I wonder how people on the Robinhood platform are reacting with that, or dealing and digesting some of this. Is that buyer demand still there on your end?
1: It is. It's still there. And I think maybe that's like, again, you get to climb this wall of worry. And as long as there is skepticism, this is the other side of the argument, is that as long as there is skepticism, then you continue to climb the wall of worry. And we are seeing our customers actually take part in this kind of renewal of the picks and shovel trade. And you're seeing them invest in the things that have maybe not done as well, like NVIDIA, Micron, and then trimming some of the things that have been doing better, like Meta.
0: What do you think is prompting that? Is that just a pure, these things have sold off so they look attractive right now?
1: Yeah, I mean, that's a consistent behavior on our platform. I think the one thing you're starting to see is for a while, Bitcoin had been invested in through prediction markets, where they were kind of, you know, investing in where the price would go. And I think maybe you'll start seeing a little bit of a change where, you know, obviously crypto is starting to look more attractive.
0: Right. There was this great story from Liu Wang and the Bloomberg News stocks team that basically said CIOs everywhere are really concerned because AI risk is everywhere. Like, everything is AI. Everything
1: is
0: interlinked. Would you sympathize with that viewpoint, Stephanie?
1: I mean, it's really easy to look for the risks.
0: Yeah.
1: I wrote a piece about how NVIDIA was becoming a bank, but actually when I did the work, it's every hyperscaler is doing the same thing, just in different ways and different amounts. And so when you start to have companies that start to look more like historically what banks did, like what does that actually mean for the economy? I think it's very easy to find the risks. I think it's almost easier than to find the opportunity, which tells me that it can continue to grow.
0: Well, one thing that Torsten Slok of Apollo was pointing out this morning, that there's this consensus estimate that we're going to get something from $600 billion in cash flow to triple to $2 trillion. And that's what's backing a lot of this trade and what's allowing credit spreads to remain as narrow as they are. Do you think that we have those lofty expectations that that's necessary to reach these pie-in-the-sky numbers in order for this trade and for spreads to remain as narrow as they are?
1: Yeah, I mean, the return on investment has to happen. I think in any time you get like a kind of broader question as to will the cash actually come, that's when you do see pullbacks in the market. And so it has to happen. And I think the further it goes out and the higher interest rates go, then the harder it is to kind of make the math work. I actually think it will happen. I just don't know what kind of, like, I think the political climate could end up maybe slowing some things down.
0: Oh, that's like the data center pushback?
1: Yeah, or just the data center pushback, the concern about safety. I think all of those things, you know, can maybe end up doing like our economy more harm than good. And I think that's where we just have to, it really has to be a thoughtful balance.
0: I mean, Stephanie, again, you are probably one of my favorite guests coming on talking about AI because you're so steeped in it. And I would just love to know what you think of this conversation that started last week, of this idea that they need to slow because it's so harmful to all of us. Because it seems interesting that all these executives woke up one day just prompted by like a 20-something-year-old researcher who worked at Anthropic for a couple months and all of a sudden being like, oh, yeah, it's a problem. We're going to slow down and, you know, this morning hire Accenture to come look at all of the various modeling we're doing.
1: I mean, I'm definitely skeptical about it because I think if you're in it, like, you probably could have seen some things coming and said, like, we need to slow this down a little sooner or just be safe. I think Hugging Face to me was more important. Mm. Like, that, if you read the details of that report, it was just like human oversight didn't actually help,
0: right?
1: At least initially. And so that's where I do believe we have to have a slowdown, but why? Like, I also, you have to question what the incentives are.
0: Right.
1: That's where I think the key is. Like, I don't actually think we need to necessarily slow down AI. We definitely need to make sure it's safe and secure for people. Because I think that's actually, like, that's where I'm most worried is actually, like, cybersecurity. That's why we have positioning in our portfolios for that. But I just wonder, like, is it, that part going to be enough?
0: Right.
1: And so maybe that's, like, what they're looking for in help and funding, like cyber. Or is it just a competitive thing where they want to be able to control a duopoly?
0: So this is like the trade, like, I'm worried about AI trade cybersecurity. That's where we should look.
1: That's where I'm most worried about. And the competitive dynamics.
0: Of course. Stephanie, so great to have you on.
1: Thank you.
0: A pleasure. That's Stephanie Guild of Robinhood. And let's get a check on your markets because we are about 40 minutes into your trading day so far. And it's tech that continues to lead. We're up 1.5% for the NASDAQ. The S&P up 0.7%. 10-year yields, those also come in. That's being aided by oil this morning. Down now 3.25%. We are just above $100 a barrel. 10-year yield sit at 4.97.36. Let's look at some of the individual movers this morning. With that is Nora Melinda. Hey, Nora.
2: Hey, Danny. First up, we are seeing a Bloomberg exclusive just crossing the Bloomberg terminal. Paramount has reached a deal with some of those lawmakers. When we take a look at what's been happening with California and other states suing to block his proposed acquisition of Warner Brothers Discovery, the agreement would spare Paramount from having to pay late fees to Warner Brothers and paves the way for one of the largest mergers in Hollywood history. Turning to tech, Anthropic teaming up with Accenture to test just how safe its advanced AI models are. The two companies also planning to invest at least $1 billion in AI safety. Shares of Accenture higher by about 3.5%. And finally, the AI trade finding its footing again. Some of last week's safety fears fading while optimism around U.S.-China talks is giving chip stocks another boost. AI and export control is expected to be part of those discussions. Shares of Intel and AMD higher. Broadcom lower by about 0.2%. Those are your morning movers, Danny.
0: Nora, thank you very much. Now, let's continue with the geopolitics of the moment. Both the U.S. and China are called round one of talks a success. U.S. Treasury Secretary Scott Bessent made with China's top trade negotiator in New York yesterday, each side calling the talks positive. Shortly after, China's Ministry of Foreign Affairs confirmed Xi's visit to the U.S. this week, finally. Bloomberg Washington correspondent Tyler Kendall joins us now. Tyler, telling us what we all assumed, what would happen. What does it seem so far, the outcome of at least the very beginning stages of these talks?
3: Well, it feels like the two sides are trying to set the groundwork so that there is stability in the U.S.-China relationship. We heard the U.S. Trade Representative Jamison Greer tell our colleagues on Bloomberg Surveillance as much this morning versus actual tangible details that we'll get. Now, the Treasury Secretary Scott Bessent did give us some insight into what they're set to discuss. That includes that they're confirming that they will have a dialogue around AI, though that seems to be more about addressing risks than so much addressing the concerns with slowing slowing down development. We're also going to be watching whether or not there's any update related to China's imports of Iranian crude. That was something else that Bloomberg pressed the USTR on. He didn't rule out that Washington could impose tighter restrictions around China's purchases of Iranian crude, but also said that he's living in reality and it's difficult to curb those purchases. So a lot of different things playing here. I will point out that when asked about an extension to the U.S.-China trade truce, he said maybe it could be 3 to 6 months if we get one. Probably won't even get one this week, according to him. But that is notable because it does confirm reporting that the U.S. has been frustrated with China when it comes to export curbs related to critical and rare earth minerals. So I would also watch that as the week develops.
0: I say because we are awaiting for any new news on tariffs as the trade investigations come to a conclusion. Tyler, does it seem like the U.S. is trying to use this as a bargaining chip, that they're holding back announcing any new tariffs based on the outcome of these meetings?
3: Well, the fact that we had reporting that the U.S. was set to impose a 7.5% tariff related to allegations of Chinese overcapacity, but is now holding off on that, that could mean two things. One, maybe it could be going ahead with making sure that China is comfortable coming to the U.S., having these talks, but it could be a negotiating tool, considering if those tariffs had gone into effect, they actually wouldn't have been that significant of an escalation. It would bring the overall average tariff rate imposed under this administration to 20%, which is an agreed-upon cap. So maybe the U.S. holding off means that that number could go up, depending on how these talks go. So that's sort of the balance that the U.S. is trying to walk right now.
0: Tyler, thank you so much for that update. That is Bloomberg's Tyler Kendall here in New York. Coming up, J.P. Morgan's Jamie Dimon heads to India, where the Wall Street giant is betting on a bigger deal-making boom. We're going to have more and the latest from apparently the new headquarters for China-U.S. meetings. This is Bloomberg Open Interest.
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1: Let's get some high-interest stories. A look at what's making headlines around the world. AMC Entertainment is overhauling its balance sheet with roughly $4 billion in new financing. The theater chain is refinancing first and second lien debt and extending maturities as record summer box office sales strengthen optimism that the movie industry is moving past pandemic-era disruptions. Elsewhere, Treasury Secretary Scott Bessent says open AI management and not autonomous AI agents are to blame for the Hugging Face hacking incident. He says the hack underscores the need for human accountability as the U.S. and China discuss AI incident reporting and safety protocols. OpenAI has said it could have reacted sooner to prevent the breach. And AI could also soon play a bigger role in banks' credit ratings. S&P Global says firms with stronger AI strategies and governance could see credit benefits, while weaker controls may hurt creditworthiness. Banks expect AI-driven cost savings to reach as much as 8% by 2028. And the flow of global capital is shifting in large part thanks to AI. Bloomberg's Francine Lacroix spoke to the CEOs of Goldman, Apollo, and Qatar Sovereign Wealth Fund about where they're putting money to work.
2: I think AI innovation, what it could do for humanity, is huge. And the only way to do it is by having a very strong foundations and a strong investment process. And it's a marathon. You check your pulse along the way.
3: Mark Rowan, how should we deploy capital differently today than we did 5 years ago?
4: You know, look, the drivers today are different. I think getting just out of the region, everywhere in the world, we are building energy. We're doing energy transmission. We're doing energy transition. We're building infrastructure. We're building next-gen manufacturing. We're ramping defense. Oh, and we're also doing AI and data. In short, we're spending every dollar, euro, pound since the invention of fire. The demand for capital is overwhelming. And I think capital will go wherever it is respected. And so lots of demand, really driving our businesses, driving what you do, and driving what you do.
3: David Solomon?
5: I think Mark said it very well. Capital drives what we all do. And at the end of the day, capital looks for opportunity. You know, I'm a pretty optimistic guy. There's certainly a lot of friction in the world at the moment, but there's enormous opportunity. And you see it across all sectors as economies continue to evolve. Mm-hmm. And capital goes to places where it's needed to drive positive results, growth, good economic outcomes. And I think one of the things that we've all come to understand is there is an abundance of capital. Capital is a commodity. What's not a commodity is ideas, locales, security, innovation, open markets. You know, those are the things that attract capital at the end of the day.
4: But governance.
5: Governance is another one I'd put on the list for sure.
3: On AI, David, I mean, how does, you know, AI compare to prior industrial revolutions, like beyond the semiconductors and the hyperscalers? Like, how do you invest in this?
5: We're in a technology super cycle. There are extraordinary opportunities. I think one of the things that's important to think back on and reflect on whenever we have a new technology that's driving capital and innovation. And I would be the first to say the pace of this technology has been very, very quick. But I also think you have to look that we're changing the way the technology is deployed in the enterprise and governments and in the economy. It's going to take 10, 20 years to really see the results of that and the impact of that. And so we get caught in the moment of what's going on at the moment. But what we really have to step back and understand is that this technology is going to do extraordinarily positive things for our society. There are incredible opportunities that come from it. There also are issues and processes and guardrails and governance, to use Mark's term here, that we have to really think about carefully. And that's not something that's going to be solved next week, next month, or this year or next year.
1: That was part of Bloomberg's Francine Lacqua's panel on global capital flows. Let's get more with Bloomberg Chief Wall Street Correspondent Sri Natarajan. I guess all these Wall Street banks are trying to understand many simultaneous things at once, how AI changes their workflow and hopefully cuts costs, what it means for all of their results, and at the same time, what it means for safety. It's something Jane Fraser also talked about at the forum over the weekend. I mean, it's a lot to tackle, but you know, this kind of idea that we'd have a lot of patchwork, in the words of Jane Fraser, is that comforting for investors, that that's how they aim to address AI safety?
6: I mean, the reality is, as the city CEO Jane Fraser pointed out, it is a simultaneous compulsion. You are running two races at the same time. On the offense, she talked about improving processes, massive improvements in coding. That is one area where we've seen significant benefits from the implementation of artificial intelligence tools and even product development. All of those fall in the buckets of perhaps helping generate growth, helping generate more revenue. But at the same time, you also have to be playing defense. You can't just be thinking about offense. And therefore, that's when she talks about this idea of the tsunami of patching that we're seeing in the world. I was just looking at the numbers from Microsoft's latest September update of patches. It was something like 926 fixes. Mm. Back in June, that was about 200. July and August, it went up to 500, 600. So clearly, a lot of problems are being found and a lot of things need to be fixed. I think back to about 20 years ago when I think about the issues we were facing with my first ATM. The solution back then was to have a guard with a gun at the bank to safeguard you. 20 years later, the problems are far more complex, far more challenging, and the banks are having to devote serious resources into their security needs.
1: Well, so you have that side of the trade. The other side of the trade is all of the money that they're making from it, not necessarily internally, but because of how volatile equity markets have been. And all of these IPOs, a great story from you and the team out this morning, your team, about Bank of America and this idea that Brian Moynihan talked last week, and I asked him about that they've been missing out on some of this M&A boom because they don't have the key investments. And I wonder how big of a sore spot it is for Bank of America or any of these banks that haven't been serving in pole position for the biggest IPOs around these AI companies.
6: Look, I think we have to also specify when you say don't have the key investments is something he told you, which is it is a relationship business and you have to be early in this business. Bank of America has woken up to that realization that it has been falling behind and has to invest more time and resources into this. But the AI race has already been underway. The leaders in this field, at least in the banking sector, when you think about Goldman Sachs, JP Morgan, Morgan Stanley, they have been pouring resources into this for a long time. So to catch up with them will take time. In the interim, you will see some domino effects of not being in pole position, which is a little bit of that we're seeing in Bank of America's trading results. We've seen it in their investment banking and deal-making results. But the good news, Brian Moynihan and his team have realized that they have to play catch-up, and they're willing to do that. At least that is the message that they're sending out there.
1: Okay, can we just pause for a moment on JP Morgan and what a moment they're having? The fact that they, one, hosted the U.S. and China delegations in their headquarters over the weekend seems like quite the feat for Jamie Dimon. And he's going on a world tour, also heading to India as they appeal for more deals there.
6: Well, the weekend meeting was certainly very interesting. We're talking about the new JP Morgan Tower and how it's a tourist attraction. Clearly, it is also allowing Jamie Dimon to lean into a statesman-like moment right now and use this new tie, this new fancy building to host such an important summit. And clearly, when you look at the comments that have come out of it from both the U.S. and the China side, it was a reasonably successful dialogue. And that's important for JP Morgan. You certainly didn't want to get them in a tiff in that new building.
1: Nope.
6: And to your point, yes, Jamie Dimon is in India. India is a big market for them right now. The stat that I've always loved, and it's still true, and it was true 5 years ago, JP Morgan has about 60,000 employees in India. That's more than the number of Goldman Sachs has worldwide.
1: Wow.
6: So it is a big employee hub, but as a market, there is a growing capital market. There is growing depth to that capital market. Private equity money is flowing in. When you think about the BBB of the infrastructure economy, Brookfield, Blackstone, BlackRock, all of them are pouring money into India. So when you have that kind of money coming in, money from sovereign wealth funds, you want the middlemen also to set up and be sure to capitalize on that business, whatever follow-on business that comes with that. And that's why you have banks like JP Morgan prominently right now there with their big investment conference, but also others who are making a big play to ramp up their presence in India.
1: So interesting, Sri. Thank you so much for joining. Bloomberg Sri Natarajan. Coming up, a busy week in New York as the UN General Assembly begins. We're going to get a read on what's to come with Leslie Benjamiri, CEO of Chicago Council on Global Affairs.
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0: morning, just about an hour into your trading day, up nearly 1% for the S&P, being led by tech, which itself is up by 2%. A lot of the hardware semis doing well today. AMD, Intel leading gains. 10-year yields, those are also coming down, helping this overall market down by 3 basis points. In turn, helped by Brent crude, now under $100 a barrel, just barely $99.94. Coming up, President Xi confirms his meeting with President Trump. We get more with Leslie Benjamin of the Chicago Council on Global Affairs.
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0: When you take a step back and look at what do the Americans want from the Chinese, which is always the question, part of this is we want to have balance in our trade with the Chinese. We want to protect our market and our workers from unfair trading practice. And so we have a lot of controls on Chinese imports. We have controls on exports to China and elsewhere. So we're just going to have managed trade with China. That's the focus. But just because it's managed doesn't mean we can't have areas that are positive.
1: U.S. Trade Representative Jamison Greer speaking earlier on Bloomberg Surveillance. This comes as China confirms that President Xi's first visit to the U.S. will occur in 3 years to meet with President Trump. Joining us now is Leslie Venturemuri, CEO of the Chicago Council on Global Affairs. Leslie, great to see you. And we start this week with positive noise on both the Chinese and U.S. delegations from their meeting over the weekend. As we think about what's to come of President Xi and Trump meeting, what would constitute a success?
2: Well, I think, you know, go back to the last summit. The first success would be no drama, nothing sort of unexpected, no big surprises and getting through. But I think there's room for optimism that we will see more. That Scott Bessent has been holding meetings, as we know, with his counterparts in New York and has reported back that there's openness to a dialogue on AI between the United States and China, to a notification mechanism. These are all good things. At a moment when the public conversation, the groundswell of urgency and demand, not only from the tech CEOs, but from the public, is huge. So I think President Trump, who I would argue needs a win, things are not looking so good on the geopolitical front for him, it stands a decent success of being able to say, look, we've agreed to talk. Everybody wants to, you know, avoid accidents. So I think we're going to see a lot of pomp and circumstance, some great photography, and probably a few announcements, including possibly on dialing down some of the issues on the trade side.
1: What about anything around energy as it stands, Leslie? As you mentioned, the politics of the moment, the midterm elections are in the background, and it's a moment where the price of oil, yes, is lower today, but we just watched diesel price top $6.50 for the first time. What can be achieved there? Is there anything that can be achieved there from this president as he looks to try to bring the costs lower in the energy complex?
2: Well, yeah, President Trump is under tremendous pressure. Those midterms feel increasingly like they are right around the corner. Americans, as you said, are fixated primarily and understandably on the price of gas. But there are, you know, much broader things at stake, too. The regional stability in the Middle East and its global ramifications. If you think Americans are suffering, take a look at many people across the rest of the world. So I think that there will be a push to try not only, you know, to have those private conversations with President Xi, but we know that President Trump would like to speak with the president of Iran here in New York surrounding the UN General Assembly. We can see that the Gulf states are now feeling that the solution to this problem is not going to be a dialogue between the United States and Iran, that they need to have a regional security framework for engaging with Iran. So there's sort of another push from the so-called middle power corridor to try and bring some stability, and that would translate into a win, certainly for energy prices. And so I think right now there is a question as to whether the solutions are going to come from the United States or whether they need to come from others working around the edges, which are now going to look like they're at the center of this conversation.
1: Well, one of the proposed solutions, it seems to be gaining traction, at least on X, from the senator from Iowa, Chuck Grassley, is a diesel export ban. Leslie, Congress might be away on recess, but do you think that that is a likely outcome?
2: You know, the politics of getting that kind of ban through would seem to be quite tall, quite tough. But I think we are going to see a number of proposals of this form. Again, with those midterms in mind, Congress, I think, will become more active in trying to devise solutions to manage the market, as it were. But at the end of the day, the big solution has got to be one that has to do with the fundamental question that really folks in New York should be talking about. You know, the problem of war and peace, peace and security is meant to be one for the UN. President Trump should take advantage of the meetings that he has this week. But yes, inevitably, it's become a fraught domestic issue, and Congress will try to take up some of those proposals. I suspect that they'll be very hard to get over the line.
1: But back to this idea of talks, and this is something you had mentioned, trade is certainly front and center for it, too. There had been this expectation, according to reports, that the U.S. would release a trade report that would recommend a 7.5% tariff on Chinese goods. It's been postponed. It's unclear at the moment why. The New York Times does have reporting just moments ago saying that the U.S. has proposed extending a trade truce by 6 months, but that China has pushed for a longer trade truce extension, potentially through the end of Trump's presidency. Some reporting had suggested that. I wonder if you think that there is some common ground that can be found on this can-kicking of additional tariffs on China.
2: Yeah, I think the can-kicking is because President Trump wants a successful summit. He certainly wants the Chinese to continue to purchase American goods on the agriculture, but obviously on multiple other fronts. Those translate into hard-won battles for America's farmers, for America's manufacturing community. And those, you know, for the president, translate into votes for the folks that he wants to win in those midterm elections. And hopefully, you know, this is a president with a very low approval rating. I'm sure that he would like to see that come up. He's going to quickly be moving into the legacy part of his presidency if he's not there already. And sorting out the relationship with China, dialing down the trade wars and translating those into concrete wins for the constituencies that matter most for his electorate, for his party's electorate, I think is absolutely vital. Whether he can do that quickly enough to make the difference is a very different question given the current state of affairs.
1: Leslie, insightful as always. We're going to have to leave it there. Thank you so much for joining us, Leslie Vigimiri of the Chicago Council on Global Affairs. Still ahead on the show, we continue this conversation, but focus in on rare earths and mining. They're on the agenda for the Trump-Xi summit. We're going to discuss what's at stake with mining mogul Robert Friedland. This is Bloomberg Open Interest.
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0: looking at the principal room, coming up, an interview with the CEO of Mizuho's U.S. business. That's at 3 p.m. New York time on The Close. You're watching Bloomberg. Over an hour into your trading day, and we're at the highs of the morning, up nearly 1% for the S&P. This will be, if we close higher, the third consecutive day of gains. The NASDAQ outperforms even more, up nearly 2% this morning. Nothing particular to driving tech higher, but it is just a higher beta play as yields come in this morning, too. Down about 4 basis points now at 495.72 after reaching 5% last week. Brent crude also below a key level, down below $100, trading at $99.79, down 4%. Let's take a look at some of the individual movers on a radar this morning. With that is Bloomberg's Nora Melinda. Hey, Nora.
1: Hey, Danny. First up, Novo Nordisk laying out some big ambitions at its capital markets day. More than 5 new blockbuster drugs and over $23 billion in new sales in the coming years. Investors, though, they were hoping for more. Shares of Novo Nordisk hitting their lowest since April, shares down by about 7.8%. Next up, over to crypto, to the upside. Crypto stocks rallying with Bitcoin back above that key $85,000 mark and near an eight-month high. Optimism returning after the SEC rolled out new rules last week that paved the way for tokenized stocks. Shares higher of these companies across the board. And finally, shares of critical minerals are rising after President Trump announced an agreement with Denmark that said that says that it will give the U.S. permanent control over security for Greenland. Shares of critical minerals higher by nearly 40%. Those are your morning movers. Danny?
0: Nora, thank you very much. Thank you for your work this morning. Coming up, we're going to get more on rare earths with billionaire mining entrepreneur and veteran of this industry, Robert Friedland. That's coming up just on the other side of this break.
2: Bloomberg Radio, on demand

0: It's time now for our metal spotlight, and shares of rare earth companies are rising after President Trump won announced an agreement with Denmark that he says will give the U.S. permanent control over security in Greenland. It also comes ahead of Trump's meeting with China Xi on Thursday, with rare earths on the agenda. Fox News reporter there reporting that Treasury Secretary Scott Bessent and Chinese Premier He Lifeng are looking for common ground on a possible agreement over rare earths. Joining us now on this is one of the most recognized figures in the mining sector. It's Robert Friedland, and he has helped drive major mineral discoveries around the world for the past 30 years and is now the chairman of Sunrise Energy Metals, along with a few other important companies. Robert, great to have you on. Thanks for coming back. Great to see you.
1: Pleasure to be back.
0: And I'm sure you have your eye keenly on this. An agreement that would be productive between the U.S. and China over rare earths. What can we hope for? What would be a good outcome in this circumstance?
1: Well, we still need each other. Our two major economies are deeply intertwined. The last agreement expires in November. It was a one-year agreement, which is crazy for economies as big as the United States. So I think both sides might want to reach an agreement that extends to the end of the Trump administration.
0: Well, it's reporting right now, according to the New York Times, that U.S. officials are just looking for a six-month kicking the can agreement. Well, I wonder what you make of that kind of discrepancy in what the Chinese want versus what this White House is seeking.
1: That's short. It's short. I mean, all the copper is coming to the United States because of a very intelligent policy of threatening tariffs. So all the physical metal for copper is here, and the Chinese hold all these critical metals that you refer to as rare earths. They're a family of metals. And it's a big game of poker. And we sort of need each other for a long time. And we're hoping for a favorable outcome.
0: Just on that, I mean, one of your companies, Sunrise, we were just talking about this in the break, holds this like vast store of what the highest grade of scandium. And I think it's a critical metal that not many people will have heard of. But we did in February hear from Reuters that U.S. semi firms were running low on it, that China had halted all exports in April of 2025. Again, this is a market you know extremely well, Robert. Have there been circumstances where we've been like teetering on the edge of national security crises because of these disputes over rare earths?
1: Precisely. So there are 17 rare earth elements in the periodic table. And of those 17, scandium is probably the most expensive. It's the only element in the periodic table named after Scandinavia. There's another one named germanium, which is named after Germany. And it's extremely expensive. A long, wide bed pickup truck full of this metal would be worth about $30 million. And it's critical across a host of high technology applications.
0: So if we have China pulling back, Can Sunrise fill in the gap? Is Western permitting enough for you to really come in and full force give the market the supply which you currently hold?
1: This one can supply the entire world for generations. It's that big. So we're filling in that one square of those 17. There's still problems with a lot of other metals.
0: Well, again, just given that, I mean, Robert, throughout your career that spans three decades, you're kind of known for being able to find these various deposits, to get them out of the ground in a variety of countries, whether it be Mongolia or South Africa or the DRC. Now the Western world is asking for this, and you've been tasked with building in Arizona, in New South Wales. Is the Western world there with permitting to allow this to happen, to fill in the rest of those squares?
1: I think this is going to become bipartisan. During the Biden administration, they're starting to see the light that you need copper if you want to green the world economy. People that were worried about electric cars or the reduction of global warming gas started liking copper. This administration is more concerned with national security, but it's the same metals. And I think over time, these two tribes they have in the United States will both realize that this studio depends on these metals. We couldn't talk to the world on the internet or use AI or feed and clothe 8 billion people on these planets without these critical metals.
0: Is it just how different are the conversations this time around? I know you were in the room in August 7th when President Trump announced actions for two of your companies, for both Sunrise and the Exim Bank, also committing to Ivanhoe Electric. What has it been like working with this administration on this goal?
1: I'm very happy with this administration's view on mining.
0: Right.
1: Because we haven't done any mining in this country in a long time. We haven't built nuclear power plants or oil refineries. And we lose our sovereignty if we don't have our basic industrial underpinning. If we get to where everything you buy in Walmart says made in China, then America's kind of on the back foot in a long-range chess game. And so we need a rebalancing, and the whole world is looking at it this way. Japan is worried about its supply chain, the two Koreas both worry about their supply chain. India is worried this way. Europe is waking up. But it takes a long time. You know, I had a serious, very important person in the administration tell me that when he first started speaking to the Chinese, they came on angry and said, they said, "You're not selling us the aircraft engines we need for our Boeing fleet." And this administration figure said, "Well, you're not selling us the metals we need to make those aircraft engines." So the American and Chinese economy are still quite interlinked, and there are a lot of tensions that have to be resolved. But I'm not a fan of war. I think we need to find a way to play by a mutually acceptable set of rules. And if China and the United States make some progress later this week, that would be good for all of us and our kids and our grandkids.
0: Yes, peace is good. But it does feel again like this world is fragmenting. Supply chains are fragmenting that you're discussing. But you kind of operate in all of these worlds, Robert, whether it be Ivanhoe Mines and the DRC and selling to China, whether it be what you're doing in the Western world, just as a business leader of a business that is truly global and has truly global supply chains. How do you navigate and hold on to all of these places when it feels like a world is asking you to pick a side?
1: It's an extremely difficult business, and it's not for intelligent people because it's just inherently difficult to find a mine, to engineer a mine and bring it on stream. Most of our mines take 10, 20, 25 years to come into production. It's not quick. If you're exploring for oil and you drill a well and you find oil, that well is the mine. It just starts producing. But in mining, you have to go to very remote places to where the metal actually is. We don't get to choose the location of that particular commodity. China has been very, very intelligent in going around the world for the last 30 or 40 years and ignoring net present value models and buying up a lot of the Western mining companies to the point that China controls the critical supply chain that built this studio. And now it becomes a huge poker chip. We have oil, they have metals. And so the game is getting rather intense as governments around the world are concerned about war. Just think about how much metal it will take to rebuild Ukraine, for example, if and when that conflict ends. And so it's very good that Bloomberg's paying attention to this very important issue.
0: Thank you for the plug, Robert. We're doing our best, and you're helping us with that. Look, we don't have enough time to fully get into this, but I'd be remiss if I didn't at least brush the surface of the other thing that's different in this cycle currently, and that is AI and what it's doing to things like demand and copper. Again, you've lived and worked through a few commodity cycles in your time. Just how different is this one? Does this feel structural, the demand that we're seeing from AI and metals?
1: This is a Vuja Day phenomenon, the overwhelming feeling we've never seen this before. The energy demand at the margin to bring on these data centers is astronomical, and you can start seeing some blowback or opposition because it's driving up energy costs to the average American. You need astronomical amounts of copper, but you need many other metals in these data centers. A typical server rack has 20 or 30 critical metals in it. And so these metals are in astronomically important demand. And as we walked in the studio, copper is again flirting at an all-time high.
0: Yeah.
1: And copper is a proxy for all these other critical metals. That's what makes these screens and these lights. It's copper, copper, copper, copper, copper. And then the rare metals for semiconductors or for making your aircraft lighter, more fuel efficient. That's what we're talking about here. I think in the last century it was oil. Oil, oil, oil, and now it's becoming more and more critical metals.
0: Robert, that's all we have time for. I like how you look at the world, though. You see cameras and you see metals.
1: Yeah.
0: I'm getting a view into what your life is like. Yeah. Robert, thank you so much for joining. Really appreciate your time.
1: Right.
0: That is the Sunrise Energy Metals Chairman, Robert Friedland. Let's continue the conversation around metals. Joining us now is Amy Gower, Morgan Stanley Metals and Mining Commodity Strategist. Amy, I'd like to take that question to you, too. What we're seeing in copper, the demand because of AI, how different is this cycle this time?
2: Yeah, absolutely. This is the key emerging theme, I think, for copper when we think about what's going to be that next demand driver. So if we think back to sort of the 2000s and the 2010s, you know, it was really all about China building out its property, its infrastructure, And then also sort of all that appliance demand that comes alongside it. If we think about the next 10, 15 years, we see that Chinese demand is sort of stabilizing a little bit more. So property slowing down, sort of, I guess, also slowdowns in many of those appliances, vehicles, et cetera. So what's going to be that driver? It's all going to be around AI and then building out those grids. Now, at the moment, we think particularly copper demand in data centers is still quite a small share of total demand, so about just over 2% for this year, but it's driving about one third of our demand growth estimate. And so that's where it becomes important. That marginal ton is coming from arguably quite a price insensitive buyer. And then also that spillover effect to faster grid investment, where arguably there probably hasn't been enough over the last 10, 20 years, and that all needs to catch up.
0: Well, so if you have LME copper right now flirting with $15,000, Amy, how much of that is in the price right now, that future that you're talking about?
2: So I'd say there's quite a lot of things going on with the copper price at the moment. And I think, you know, it would be we have to mention, of course, what's happening with US tariffs and the threat of those and the impact that has had on the price. So I would say, you know, definitely the AI story is already somewhat embedded in the copper price. We do see quite a strong copper correlation between copper and many of the sort of AI enabling equities. But I think also copper is being held up by the fact that we've had this enormous US stockpiling effort this year, which has been driven by the threat of tariffs. We think that is equivalent to about 2.5 to 3% of demand. So I just said data centers are about 2% of demand. So it's almost bigger than data centers. And that we think is a big part of copper's recent price strength. So that does mean whatever decision is made around the tariffs is very, very important to copper's next steps from here, particularly on a 12-month view. I think this AI story will play out over multiple years, but I think for the near term, that copper tariff decision remains the most important catalyst.
0: Hey, Amy, really appreciate your time this morning. That's Amy Gower of Morgan Stanley. Ahead of continued talks between China and the U.S., we're still awaiting President Trump and Xi to be meeting as copper climbs towards all-time highs. And look at this market risk on this morning. NASDAQ up nearly 2% as the S&P climbs 1% this morning. 10-year yields, those come in, all of it aided by the lower cost of oil, now back above $100, but flirting with just below that level. Coming up on Open Interest tomorrow, Seema Shah, Principal Asset Management, Ben Snyder of Goldman Sachs. Plus, we'll bring you President Trump's remarks from the UN General Assembly. 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

0: live from the heart of Silicon Valley with Ed Ludlow in San Francisco.
1: This is Bloomberg Tech. Coming up, all eyes on the Trump Xi summit later this week and AI's role in those upcoming talks. We'll discuss what to expect. Plus, Bloomberg reports that Paramount reaches a settlement with California and other states who had sued to block its proposed acquisition of Warner Brothers Discovery. And as data shows more disruption to U.S. data centers, we get to the political debate with U.S. Representative Suhas Subramaniam from Virginia. Welcome to the program. The story is technology stocks are pushing higher. In the background over the weekend, diplomatic efforts to resolve the conflict between the U.S. and Iran and constructive talks between the U.S. and China ahead of that summit between President Trump and President Xi later in the week, all pushing technology higher, outperformance in particular in semiconductors. Speaking of semiconductors, I want to talk about AMD. The stock's up almost 10%. And as it stands, with that gain of 10%, if it closes at that level, AMD will reach $1 trillion of market cap. It will become the 16th company to reach $1 trillion of market cap worldwide, based on the data I got in front of me on the Bloomberg. Really interesting. There's no specific catalyst in the news cycle. It's up for a fifth straight day, its longest run of gains going back to April. There is some chat out there about Meta's Muse agent and AMD gear being used for both the running and training of that model or some of the underlying open weight models. Maybe that's it. We're going to get to it throughout the hour. Let's get to our top story. Treasury Secretary Scott Bessent is calling the latest U.S.-China talks very successful, with the two sides now agreeing to launch a new dialogue on AI risks. It comes just days before President Trump and Chinese President Xi Jinping meet here in the United States. Bloomberg senior tech editor Mike Shepard is with us. Constructive over the weekend. Let's recap what Treasury Secretary Bessent had to say and what was actually discussed in those kind of like prelim meetings, Mike.
2: Well, this is an important warm-up to the sit-down on Thursday between Presidents Donald Trump and Xi Jinping. And while it is a warm-up, having the tone in the right place is essential for the two leaders to have a successful meeting. And so far, what we're hearing from both sides is that the talks not only had an upbeat tone, but they saw them as making some progress. And in particular, on artificial intelligence, they have agreed to this dialogue between the U.S. and China, and then also a notification mechanism for whenever there might be an event related to AI that has some national security implications for either side. Now, look, Ed, this is not a grand bargain by any stretch of the imagination, and it certainly falls far short of the kind of larger coordination on safety, regulation, and other matters that we have heard world leaders, including the UN Secretary General Antonio Guterres, call for. And yet it is a step in the right direction for these, for the world's two largest economies and two largest developers of artificial intelligence.
1: Okay, so Shep, set us up for this week. President Trump will hold talks with President Xi. What's the timeline? What are the key moments? And again, reiterate the agenda that's on the table.
2: Well, we don't have the minute-by-minute agenda, but Xi Jinping arrives in Washington on Wednesday evening, and then he'll have a full day of meetings with President Trump, and then there will be that high-profile state dinner, of course, where a number of Silicon Valley's elite will be present. We all know that Jensen Huang will be there, but we confirmed last night that Microsoft's Satya Nadella will be there as well, Sam Altman from OpenAI, and really they all have such a stake in these negotiations between the U.S. and China over AI. There has been a lot of tension between Washington and Beijing over this competition. We've seen U.S. officials and agencies increasing their accusations that Chinese AI developers are behaving unfairly, siphoning data from American AI labs to then try to build their own rival generation of chatbots. And yet all of those tensions seem to be papered over, at least in the discussions yesterday between Scott Bessent and his Chinese counterpart, with each side offering, you know, some positive signals from the exchanges, although we don't have very many details. We have to be fair to our audience that we don't know exactly what this dialogue will look like, who will take part, what will the principles be, how will this notification system actually work. We're hoping to find out more about this as the week progresses, and we would expect some sort of final outcome on Thursday or Friday once they start wrapping those talks and issuing some deliverables.
1: Let's talk a little bit more about those CEOs who we have reported will be in attendance later this week. If you go back over not just this year, but recent years. The technology CEO plays a pretty key diplomatic role, right, when it comes to the relationship, the technology relationship between the U.S. and China.
2: Well, we really have. And Apple chairman Tim Cook has played a critical role in forging that kind of bond and building that bridge with China, thanks to the large plant that they have built there and also the large market that they have established there for their iPhones. And then, of course, there's NVIDIA's Jensen Huang. While they are unable to sell their most advanced AI chips in that market, which is the world's largest semiconductor market, nonetheless, Jensen is a regular visitor to China, and he is somebody else who has helped to try to build those sorts of ties. And there are a number of other companies as well that are seeking to do more business, but mindful also that with the opportunity also comes a little bit of rivalry baked in. So the interactions and conversations that take place during that dinner and ahead of the dinner and even after will be fascinating to watch. And Elon Musk, of course, also will be there. And he has a big stake in this as well, because his top competitor right now, BYD in electric vehicles, is Chinese. So we have to watch how that interaction goes as well, Ed.
1: Bloomberg's Mike Shepard, thank you very much. Let's keep the discussion going with Natalie Gallagher, principal economist and director at Board, an AI-powered enterprise planning platform that helps global companies navigate labor markets, economic policy. I think it's a really good place to start. Where have we netted out in where AI policy stands right now between the US and China? If you go back to July, President Xi kind of made some quite sweeping statements about what he felt was needed in the relationship between the United States and China in that context. This week, have we made any progress on that?
3: It's been fascinating to watch. So as you mentioned, back in July, President Xi came out and called for a symphony of international cooperation, really utilizing AI as a path forward in developmental equity. Now, we've seen a lot of tension there, right? We've seen policy fragmentation in the U.S. when it comes to industry, inter-industry, as well as between the industry and our own political powerhouse. And so what we're really going to have to watch is how this continues to come out, and if the Trump administration can come forward and really showcase a coherent message like President Xi has done for China.
1: There will be an element, Natalie, of what China makes of what's happened in the last couple of weeks here in the United States domestically, right? Industry is advocating for a certain pathway. The president and several other like high-profile CEOs, Jensen Huang being one, are advocating for a different regulatory path. How will that go down?
3: Yeah, I mean, the hardest part is only time will tell, right? Well, we can say, if we take sort of a step back, why does it matter? When we have sort of this degree of regulatory uncertainty, it makes it very difficult for enterprises to make decisions, right? Because a lot of these strategic decisions aren't just weeks to months, they're years and even decades that they have impact. And so as we sort of look at what does the current situation say and how will markets react, markets are really going to be looking for clarity here.
1: Board has got some really interesting data on how AI is playing out in the real economy. Take us into the data, the survey on spend, and what companies are getting out of that spend.
3: Yes, so we surveyed 300 executives and found that 6 in 10 of those executives feel that the amount they've spent on AI is actually not worth the value that they have received, which on the surface is very concerning, right? As we talk about overall valuations. What's really interesting, though, is 9 in 10 of those executives say that they are willing and planning to spend more over the next 12 months. As I sort of contextualize that information, it really gives way to sort of two hypotheses. One is that AI continues to evolve at an exponential rate. I mean, it's incredible to watch in real time. And so the AI of yesterday, the AI of even today, is anticipated to be different to the AI of tomorrow. So what I mean is there's a lot of potential still sort of out there in the space. On the other hand, this is sort of new to organizations as they're taking this truly transformational technology and figuring out how to operationalize it. And sort of the first wave, in my perspective, seem to really focus on breadth rather than depth. And so my hope is that they are more successful in subsequent rounds.
1: At one end of the debate spectrum is AI doomerism, and it's slightly toned down version is like the heightened awareness of the risks of AI. But the reason I just asked you for that survey data in the context of this week is very little chat about the benefits of AI, whether that's an economic benefit, economic upside, contribution to productivity. You know, when you have every leader in the world assembled in one place, do you think they talk about that, the benefits?
3: Absolutely. I mean, we see it come forward with President Xi's comments. Absolutely. President Trump gets at it as well, right? The tail risks are absolutely there. They're fascinating to discuss. They make headlines. At the same time, the potential for AI and truly rewriting how we approach the economic environment, as long as we do so responsibly, is absolutely something I would be very surprised if it wasn't core to the overall messaging.
1: Natalie, what's the biggest thing you're watching for this week? What's on your calendar?
3: The biggest thing I'm watching for out of the UNGA, as well as the summit between President Xi and President Trump, is what policy coherence looks like for the U.S. And for China, and then what's the thread between the two. If we can sort of come out and showcase a conjoined effort, that's going to speak volumes, and I believe the market will be very receptive to that.
1: Natalie Gallagher, principal economist and director at Board, thank you very much indeed. Coming up, Paramount is said to have cleared a major hurdle for its $110 billion Warner Bros. Takeover. We have some details on a settlement. That's next. This is Bloomberg Tech.
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0: Okay, this is a big move hiring both the shares of Paramount Skydance and Warner Brothers Discovery. According to a source, the companies have reached a settlement with California and other states, paving the way for Paramount Skydance and a $110 billion deal for Warner Brothers. For more, Bloomberg's media and entertainment editor, Chris Palmieri, is with us. Yeah, this is a big reaction in the stock because it seems like a big development in the story. We're reporting a settlement. What has Paramount Skydance agreed with those states, Chris?
1: Well, we've confirmed that there is an agreement for an editorial board, essentially, that will monitor the news of CNN and CBS. You know, this is a big issue with the Ellisons controlling those two, news organizations. We've reported over the weekend there were a lot of terms that were being discussed. We haven't, definitively said they're in there, but there was going to be provisions that Paramount would have to release 30 films a year in theaters, and there would be penalties if they didn't reach those goals. There would be an agreement not to negotiate new distribution agreements for all of their channels simultaneously to try to use that, big heft to get higher prices from cable distributors and that. There was an agreement not to leave the state of California. That had been a card that Paramount had been playing for quite a while and really put a lot of pressure on the politicians in this state.
0: This is Bloomberg reporting and citing a single Bloomberg source, but I get the sense that this settlement will get announced pretty soon, right? Where are we now then? Go ahead on that confirmation.
1: Yeah, I was going to say, that's what we're hearing. We could have an announcement today. We're done, essentially. This is the last hurdle. The deal's been approved in close to 70 jurisdictions around the world. DOJ, FCC, everybody's weighed in. We assume the merger would happen very soon.
0: All right, Bloomberg Entertainment Media Editor Chris Palmieri breaking that news with the team this morning that there is a settlement agreement and it will be announced soon between Paramount, Skydance and those states. There's a lot going on in the world, by the way, so let's get out to New York. Bloomberg's Yaira Anand has the other Hoot News headlines. Hi, Yaira.
2: Hi, Ed. It's time now for Talking Tech. The IPO pipeline is getting busy. First up, smart ring maker Aura and some of its backers are looking to raise as much as $2.2 billion in an IPO. Aura plans to list its shares for between $40 and $44 each, according to a regulatory filing, making the health and fitness tracker potentially a $14 billion company. Meanwhile, AI data center developer Nscale plans to go public in New York, looking to raise as much as $3 billion. The company counts NVIDIA and Microsoft among its customers and has about $103 billion in total contract value. And another data center operator, Firmus Grid, is looking to raise at least $5 billion in an IPO next month. That's according to terms seen by Bloomberg. The listing is shaping up to be one of the largest ever in Australia. Firmus has contracts with high-profile clients, including OpenAI, and backing from NVIDIA. Ed.
0: Everyone's waiting on Anthropic, OpenAI. There's so much happening in the IPO market in between. Thank you, Yaira. Now, coming up, SoftBank piles on more debt to fuel its massive OpenAI bet. We've got some junk bond news next. This is Bloomberg Tech.
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0: SoftBank's piling on more debt to fuel its massive bet on OpenAI. According to sources, the company is seeking more than $11 billion in junk bonds as Masayoshi Son continues to ramp up its investment in the ChatGPT maker. Bloomberg's Peter Elstrom, who leads our coverage of Asia technology, is back on the show. Friday, we kind of talked about certain tranches of debt that they had amassed just that week. This is something that we said was coming. So these are junk bonds, mostly dollars, a bit of euros. Tell us what's going on.
1: Yeah, it's worth just taking a moment to go deep on these junk bonds that that SoftBank is issuing. Masa is just going and going, borrowing more and more money to be able to finance this bet that he's making on OpenAI in particular. So in this case, they're issuing two different kinds of junk bonds. It's $10 billion in U.S. dollars. It's 1 billion euros that they're issuing. And the interest rates are pretty incredible. He's paying at 9 to 10% on the U.S. dollars and could be 7 to 8%. The early indications are it would be 7 to 8% on the euros here. So he's paying a very high interest rate. Why, of course, would you be paying this at this point? Interest rates are going up. It's kind of squeezing him on that side. But he believes that he's going to be able to make the money back by putting the money into OpenAI. So the hurdle for him to be able to make that money back and make a decent return on this investment is going up and up. Of course, this happens just as we're talking about OpenAI pushing back the timeline for their IPO, pushing back the timeline when Masa can see his investment there being turned into some sort of publicly traded stock. So there's a lot of risk here.
0: When we left it with you on Friday, SoftBank had sold about $15 billion of debt so far. This would be new and separate to that. There's lots of different shades of that. The total debt picture is still quite big, right? It's significant.
1: It is significant. Yeah, the different slices, just to go through it, we talked about this a bit on Friday, but he's borrowing against his stake in Arm. Arm, the chipmaker, has had a great year so far. It's almost tripled the share price. So his stake there is worth about the market cap of the company is about $335 billion. So for him, call it a $300 billion asset. He's borrowing against that about $25 billion to be able to put into OpenAI. And he's also teaming up with Apollo to be able to borrow additional money on top of this junk bond issuance that we're talking about. So yeah, it's layering up. His commitment to the company is about $65 billion. And in total, he's borrowing something like $45, $50 billion to be able to put that money into OpenAI.
0: Bloomberg's Peter Elstrom, executive editor for Tech. Thank you very much indeed. The global existential debate around AI keeps growing, and with it, calls to slow down the pace at the frontier of AI development. But Goldman Sachs CEO David Solomon says he's not worried for the future of humanity. He spoke yesterday at the Qatar Economic Forum's special UNGA edition in New York.
2: This is a long-term game. I think we all need to take a deep breath, slow down. Highly confident humanity will be here and that we'll all be participating actively.
0: So humanity may be sticking around, but investors still have plenty to worry about when it comes to AI. The technology is now so deeply embedded across stocks, bonds, and private markets that even diversified portfolios are increasingly tied to the same AI bet. Bloomberg's cross-asset editor Sam Pott is with us for one of the most read stories on Bloomberg today, unsurprising, which is if you are the chief investment officer of a large institutional fund, you've got a problem on your hands because it doesn't matter what asset you go into, it's AI. Explain.
3: Yeah, absolutely. Well, you've just heard my colleague talking about SoftBank raising debt, planning a potential large debt issuance. And that's been a story repeated across the tech complex. One thing we know about AI is it's incredibly expensive to put the infrastructure in place. What that means is we're in a situation where something like 40% of the S&P 500 by market cap is now AI infrastructure. Beyond that, most of the large corporate debt issuance this year is coming from related companies. It's coming from the AI sector. Then you get into infrastructure as its own alternate asset class, and everything's a data center now. And even to an extent, US treasuries now have some portion of AI risk because all that debt issuance is driving up yield. And it's also the the added demands on energy is inflationary. So if you are a CIO, you're in charge of a big pile of money and you want to spread it about to spread your risk, now everywhere that you go, you have some level of AI exposure.
0: We capture this through the case study of an interview with the chief investment officer of the New York City Retirement Systems. Really interesting, some of the points made. Just try and summarize it for us.
3: Yeah, so we kicked off the story with an anecdote. He was telling us about receiving a pitch for a private equity fund. It was a reliable manager that they'd worked with before. It was a decent looking portfolio. And the answer was no, a hard pass, because the retirement systems were starting to get concerned about how much AI they actually have exposure to. And also there's the question of the stage in the sort of hype cycle for AI. You know, there's only so long it can keep going up. I think that's one of the worries everyone's got. So basically, yeah, they wanted to start being a bit more judicious and a bit more careful about which investments they actually made. And that is a story we see repeated. I mean, there's two sides to it for these large asset managers. One is figuring out how much AI exposure they've got, and two is figuring out if they can take any more. And I think that it's actually more complicated than it seems to do both those things, because AI is just at every level, vertically and horizontally.
0: Very quick, Sam, of all the asset classes we cover, where has AI had the most impact on the asset class itself, whether that's a change in values or volatility?
3: I think that's a difficult one, because the obvious, clear, big impact is in the stock market. But of course, right, we already had big tech companies that dominated there. It's just getting more so. And we were again just talking about the OpenAI IPO on the way, and Anthropic as well.
0: Exactly.
3: It's only going to get more concentrated.
0: Bloomberg, Sam Potter, thank you so much indeed. Now, coming up, Virgin representative Suha Subramanian joins us to talk about efforts to establish what he calls a national data center plan. It's halftime here. We're in San Francisco. We're live, and we are Bloomberg Tech.
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0: Welcome back to Bloomberg Tech. I want to go back to AMD. So AMD is up a lot. At one point in the session, almost 10%. It's off that high. But if it hits that kind of gain of 10%, AMD will close with a market cap of $1 trillion just. Right now, there are 15 companies as of Friday's close that have a market cap of $1 trillion or more. So this would make it number 16, depending on a few other factors. There's no one single catalyst. There's no news item out there. But the stock is up for a fifth straight day, its longest run of gains since April. Elsewhere, there's a lot of momentum in Meta. Everyone is talking about Meta's agentic tool, Muse. The stock up 7%. It's up more than 30% from an August low. There is a note out from Evercore ISI that notes that Muse is number one on the Apple Store's free apps list. But generally, there's a great conversation happening. And I've posted some questions on X and on my Instagram, at Ed Ludlow, at Ed Ludlow TV. Really grateful if you get back to me. Are you using Muse? Why is it so good? That stock having a lot of momentum could close at its highest level since January of this year. Let's look at today's big number, $68 billion. That's the value of some 45 data center projects that were blocked or delayed by local pushback between April and June of this year. That data all according to research group, the Data Center Watch. Of course, as local opposition builds, politicians are looking for ways to balance the economic benefits with the potential downsides and rising fear of the AI build-out. Representative Suha Subramanian is one of those people. His district, Virginia's 10th, is home to the densest concentration of data centers in the country. Last week, he proposed a series of four bills that he calls a national data center plan. Congressman, welcome to the program. And welcome back to the program, I should say. Let's start with the end goal here. What is it that you want to happen with this legislative initiative?
1: I want to put communities first, and I want to make sure that if we are going to potentially double the data capacity in our country, which is what some of the tech companies you were just talking about want to do, then we have to do that more strategically than we're doing right now. Right now, what I'm seeing is we have an ad hoc approach, community by community. Some states are doing moratoriums. Some states are ushering them in, but it's causing problems in the grid for surrounding states. What we need is a national strategy, a more holistic strategy that balances the desire to protect communities with the feeling that we need to build a lot more data centers to usher in AI and more cloud.
0: Congressman, there are four separate initiatives or acts that you've got on the table. I don't know that we have time to go through every single one in detail, but generally you're trying to establish, right, an overall framework for how a data center's site gets selected, that it's put in the best place possible relative to its burden on local infrastructure, energy costs, etc. Just explain like why this path is the best way forward.
1: That's exactly right. Yeah, we're trying to put them in places where it makes sense. Right now, we're putting them in places where it doesn't always make sense. And I'll give you an example. We're building hundreds in my county in Virginia. And meanwhile, there's other parts of the country where it makes a lot more sense, where they have the power, they have the infrastructure to be able to bring in data centers, but they're not able to. And so we need to work together as a country, actually, to make sure that we're putting them in places where it makes sense. We also want to make sure that the power infrastructure is not built on the backs of utility bills that people are paying for. That's causing a lot of friction. That's why you see a lot of people against data centers now. And we want to be able to measure the impact more accurately, the power and water infrastructure impact. A lot of communities sign up for it and then realize that the impact is a lot more than they thought because of the way we measure it. And then there's pushback later on when it's too late for even the data center company. So we can do this a lot better, right, but we need to make sure we do it in a way that puts communities first.
0: Part two, the Data Center Fair Share Act, hopes to affect that data centers and other large electricity users pay the full cost of grid and generation upgrades required to service them. On Friday, we got the perspective of industry. We spoke to the CEO of Crusoe, Chase Lock Miller, one of the main developers, right, in this space. Let's just get his take.
2: The the data center industry has sort of a marketing issue. We are seeing a lot of information that's just, you know, frankly, not accurate. I think that the benefits that we provide the communities and the partnership that we take when we're building in those communities is not always being properly communicated. So, you know, I think the water narrative, for instance, is a great example of this, where, there's this narrative out there that data centers are consuming and using tons and tons of water. And, you know, the way we've designed and engineered these next-gen purpose-built AI factories is really to not use any water, use hardly any water.
0: I would add that over the weekend, NVIDIA CEO Jensen Huang said in an interview that the water issue is now a myth as well. My interest, Congressman, is how much you're going to talk about the benefits of data center build-out, job creation, the economic opportunity as part of what you want to do.
1: Well, I would quibble with him that it's more than just a marketing issue. If someone built a business in your community and made you pay for their power infrastructure and your utility bill doubled like it has in many instances in my community, people would be upset, especially given that they're not, there's the same companies are saying that they're bringing tax benefits to the community, which they are, but they're also getting large tax cuts to come there. And yes, they're giving up different goodies to the local government, but it's not making up for the impact. And I can introduce that gentleman to a lot of folks in my community who are seeing power lines built right through their schools, their neighborhoods. They're seeing the data centers right next to their home and the pollution from the backup generators actually causing respiratory issues. So yes, you know, there are benefits, but certainly the biggest benefit is the fact that we want to be a leader in technology in this country. It's not going to be able to happen, and we're not going to be able to build all the data centers that he and other people want to build if they take the approach they're taking right now, which is more than just a marketing issue. It's an issue of the way it's being handled at the local level and state level.
0: In terms of what happens next, Representative Subramanian, it's the midterms. How do you think that's going to change the kind of congressional momentum that you're seeing in AI and data centers?
1: Well, it's front and center now. I'm pleasantly surprised it is. You know, 5 or 6 years ago when I was starting to talk about this, people were not understanding the issue. And even last year, other members of Congress would ask me, how do I get more data centers in my district? And now the same ones are coming to me and saying, yeah, I understand now the concerns that you had. But it is a huge issue right now. And the fact that the president is brushing it off as not a concern is a little tone deaf, given the conversation I've had, not just in Virginia, but all across the country.
0: What happens if Democrats retake the House? Do we see your legislation go through by the end of this year? What are you hopeful of?
1: Yeah, it might not be my specific legislation, but I do think the Democratic leadership is taking this seriously. I also think this is a bipartisan issue, and I'm starting to see a lot of folks on the Republican side join me in some of these efforts. We had a bill pass with overwhelming support to voluntarily ask states to make sure data centers are paying large load tariffs, so their fair share of the power bill, power infrastructure. I'd like to make that a little more mandatory than what that bill said, but it's great that we're having those bills come to the floor and having this discussion now.

0: more than $100 billion in annualized revenue this year, according to a report from the New York Times. Reports this weekend also said the company's planning to stage its IPO in November, even as it faces heightened public anxiety about AI's potential to cause catastrophic harms. Anthropic CEO Dario Amodei has been one of the most prominent voices calling for a slowdown of AI's development at the frontier. Meanwhile, Anthropic said Accenture will provide independent evaluation of its frontier AI models, with each committing at least $1 billion over 5 years to building capacity in this area. Accenture shares actually shot up after market Friday when it broke. They're up more modestly, about 3% in this session. Let's get the details with Bloomberg tech editor Sarah Fryer. This is Accenture being that independent evaluator, but getting employee level access. What are they actually going to do?
1: Well, Dario Amodei in his post was very clear that this is the first of these partnerships, that there will be other partners, and that they are going to sort of figure this out as they go along, that they expect Anthropic to have embedded access among employees with much of the same tools visibility, that they won't, you know, be responsible for being accountable for the results, but they'll try to lend transparency along the way. And that other third parties will be coming in, including Meter, one of the ones he's spoken about before. They're in discussions with them. That this may be a very diverse set of independent evaluators, and it has been completely untested to this point.
0: Right. There's no exclusivity. So Accenture is a independent evaluator, not the independent evaluator. We're talking about red teaming, which, like, for lots of the audience who are in industry, they'll know what that is. But for those that don't, what do we mean by red teaming?

0: It's about stress testing the model, trying to do all the bad things that others might think of and seeing how the model responds, you know, asking it to create weapons or do crimes or help you hack something and seeing what kind of feedback you get. And that is pretty standard. You know, they need to do that before they release a model. Anthropic can hopefully come in and make that a little bit more of a robust process, including the kind of sandbox test that we were talking about earlier this year, attempting to ensure model alignment. Alignment with human needs.
1: Alignment with human beings. This has happened quite quickly, right? So Dario Amodei had the essay, not this past Saturday, but the Saturday before. Independent evaluation was one of the things he asked for, or called for. He asked for a number of other things, like where have we landed in all of this pacing of the frontier?
0: So he asked for some consideration from antitrust authorities that he be able to cooperate with other leaders, including OpenAI, in coming to this new set of principles for how you would evaluate frontier models. That was widely criticized by folks in government and otherwise as being something that, you know, they didn't need that permission in order to make their own models safe. He also asked that other companies join him in doing this. I think independence is something that's going to be very hard for Anthropic to get from these third-party evaluators. Accenture, for instance, has many deals to implement AI tools at companies. That is a huge part of their business now. So that there is some, on the larger corporate scale, incentive that they have to make sure that these models do make it out into the world and that the customers might want help integrating them into their systems. So I think it's going to be hard to find somebody who has both the expertise to evaluate these models with a clear-eyed manner, and then also the full financial independence, because AI is so embedded in the growth of our economy at this point.
1: Bloomberg Sarah Fryer, thank you very much indeed. Google's making a new push into premium laptops, taking on Apple and Microsoft with new Google Books. We're going to discuss that with Samir Samat, president of Google's Android ecosystem. That conversation coming up next. This is Bloomberg Tech.

0: ready to push deeper into the smart home. The company could launch a new AI-powered home hub as early as next month. It's the subject of this weekend's Power On, and Bloomberg's Mark Gurman, who leads consumer tech and Apple coverage, is with us to review it. Really enjoyed reading the Power On, because you basically went back to the iPhone event, where John Ternus is like, we have the AI device of now. It's called the smartphone. But there is a pathway to a future where it looks different. Explain the Power On, Mark.
1: Yeah, so the iPhone is part of a larger strategy of intelligent personal hubs, the second to be introduced as early as October. This is a smart home device that Apple has been working on for probably 4 or 5 years at this point, been reporting on it. It's a square screen, sort of like an Amazon Echo Show. You can put it on your desk, nightstand, kitchen, what have you, for video conferencing. But the biggest thing is that it's built around Siri AI. So you walk up to it, it knows exactly who you are, it knows who's talking to it, and it can provide you personalized content for several people in a household using facial recognition. So it can put your music, put your playlists, put your news, your notes, your calendar, your photos, et cetera, all at this central hub. And, you know, when Turner started talking about the intelligent personal hub, there were a ton of people inside Apple who were like, whoa, this thing's not ready yet. People thinking that he's about to introduce this. So it's funny how that all came together, and we should see it not too long from now.
0: 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It has everything that you need to know about what's to come and what is happening with Apple. Bloomberg's Mark Gurman, thank you very much indeed. Google is making a new push into premium laptops, taking on Apple and Microsoft with new Google Books, starting at $899. The machines feature built-in Gemini AI, tighter integration with Android phones, and up to 14 hours of battery life. Samir Samat, president of the Android ecosystem at Google, joins us now. This is fascinating timing, fascinating range of devices. Samir, welcome to the program. Let's just start with you introducing us to Google Books.
2: Well, first of all, thank you for having me. And yeah, today's an exciting day. We've introduced our new platform for laptops called Google Book, which is amazing software from Google with some really great hardware, or really top-end hardware from the best laptop makers in the business, including HP, Lenovo, Acer, Asus, and Dell. And of course, there's Gemini intelligence on board for really helpful AI features that help you get more done. And most importantly, if you're an Android phone user, this is the laptop you've been waiting for. It was truly built to work seamlessly with your Android phone.
0: So this is what jumped out at me, right? You're very conscious that the Google Book needs to be interoperable with an Android-based smartphone. You also have like a consciousness of the developer audience. Why is it important that you're conscious that in today's world, I'm not just on my PC, nor am I just on my phone. I'm on both at different times of the day.
2: Well, that's the way we work today. You know, the laptop is an amazing form factor, but it really was built before mobile was created. And so we think there's an opportunity to rebuild the laptop experience for how we really work today, which, as you just said, starts oftentimes on your phone. And you begin working there, and then you want to transition over to your desktop. And for Android users, there hasn't really been a choice which makes that easy and seamless to up until today. And we think Google Book fills that gap in a really nice way. Of course, the devices are super premium, and I think people are going to love them.
0: I feel like Google has tried this before with Pixelbook, RIP. Why is it different this time? Why is this going to work?
2: Well, I think one of the most important things that's happened is that we have combined Chrome OS, our laptop platform, and Android, the mobile platform, which has over 3 billion users, into a single experience with a really clean desktop windowing UI that you expect in a laptop, what people have come to love in Chrome OS, but with the underlying power and support from a huge hardware ecosystem of Android. And with that, you also get incredible compatibility with your mobile device. And as we just said, you know, everyone wants to have an ecosystem of devices that all work better together. When you buy that amazing smartphone, you want an amazing laptop that pairs with it nicely. And I think this really changes the game for those consumers. I also think, you know, we've been moving from an operating system to an intelligence system in Android, building smarts into the operating system, helping you get more done. That's what we call Gemini intelligence. And because these laptops have Android at their core, we are able to move all that capability over seamlessly, and users will be able to take advantage of all that too, right on their laptop.
0: So Samir, the OS is your piece, right? And so you've partnered with the OEMs. Why do that? Why does Google not sort of have the aspiration to manufacture the hardware itself too?
2: Well, you know, I think Google has lots of aspirations around hardware. At the same time, we are a platform. And so even with Android, we produce a platform that many different makers around the world create for. We're really proud of that. It's a great model because it gives the consumer a ton of choice. And, you know, for Google Book, we're starting out here with five of the best laptop makers in the world. And that's really a statement and a testament to their excitement around what we've built. And we believe that consumers will be excited when they see these devices as well.
0: I'd say I did my first kind of AI PC. This is the generation or era of the AI PC in the middle of last year, right? And various OEMs, various underlying processors that go into the design, different OS, but they had assistants, right, built in. That was kind of the main pitch. Why is it that now, like, Google feels like, particularly in the premium tier, this is a real AI PC? Why is it competitive against a Mac or the many other AI PCs that are out there?
2: Yeah, I mean, I think that everyone feels that AI combined with the device you use for a lot of productivity should be really, really helpful. But I don't think anyone's gotten it right on the laptop yet. I think consumers feel that as well. And I think there's a big opportunity there. So what are the ingredients to really get that right? I mean, first, it starts with a great underlying software platform and really great hardware that can handle right. that AI. That's why we picked the premium space to start with. So you're dealing here with the introduction of Google Books with high-end silicon from some of the best, Intel, Qualcomm, and we've put it together with, of course, the Android operating system and Chrome OS, which really means you can run, of course, on-device models that are highly performant. We've also built in a number of capabilities from Gemini Intelligence right into the device. But what's most important here is to really focus on bringing AI features that are truly helpful for consumers and not in the way. Do you mind if I share one that I'm really excited about with you?
0: Very quick. We got to 30 seconds.
2: Okay. So you've probably heard me now on Bloomberg rambling for a long time. We have a feature that's coming to Google Books called Rambler. We announced it on the phone first. Now it's right. coming to Google Book as well. It's a button on the keyboard. You press it, you ramble, it makes sense out of it and turns it into beautiful text. Right. That's a really useful AI feature. That's what people want.
0: Appreciate it. Samir Samat, president of the Android ecosystem at Google. Thank you. That does it for this edition of Bloomberg Tech. What a show. Recap on the pod. From San Francisco, this is Bloomberg Tech.
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0: Welcome to Bloomberg ETF IQ. I'm Scarlett Fu. Let's get to the biggest stories right now in the $23 trillion global ETF industry. Is the ETF market too crowded? Because of record flows, there are 7 new product launches a day. So how do the issuers stand out? We drill down into a bond-like ETF that allows investors to avoid credit and duration risk. Matt Kaufman of Calamos Investments joins us to talk Kai. And first it was hockey, now it's baseball. The newest ETF filing features 30 funds tied to each Major League Baseball team. We'll get into all of that this hour. As always, Eric Balchunas from Bloomberg Intelligence is here now to kick it all off, and he is looking at flows as always. Eric, what do you see?
1: Scarlett, it's a little confusing in the flows. There's been some tax rebalances, and that it can get weird. As you can see, $20 billion into IVV, although that is just with the doctor order, but this ETF. You can see SPYM with $4.6 billion. That's a little more par for the course. We're going to talk about these two in a second. So table that thought for IVV. And then VTI and then CALS. I got to think there's no way $4 billion or $3 billion is going into CALS. That's the free cash flow ETF from Pacer. Probably cash. And anytime you see these VUs, VUG and VU, you're probably cash-oriented. So let's just say a lot of tax-oriented flows this week. But I will say ETFs overall, $1.5 trillion in flows. So they've already gone into record territory, and we're only in September. Amazing. Let's look at the outflows, and then you'll see SPY at the top with a bomb of outflows. And so also VU. You know, VU is not seeing $7.8 billion in outflows. So again, we'll go more with the tax here. IWM took some inflows in, again out. That's pretty much normal for it. And then XLF, that's kind of interesting. TLT, you know, this is that sort of siren call trade that people have coming into, some people coming out of it, can't take the pain anymore, I guess. And then EWI is South Korea. That's part of that memory chip trade that's kind of cooling off a bit. Now let's talk about IVV, because I was looking at the league table. This is the flows by issuer year to date, right? And you can see Vanguard's at the top with $447 billion, which that's absurd, right? Anyway, that's a record already. Last year, $418 billion, so already in record territory. If we look at all these issuers, they're all in record territory already, with one notable big exception, BlackRock. BlackRock is at $253 billion, which, while second place by far, and that's great, it's well below last year's record. Why is everybody else in record territory and not BlackRock? The answer is IVV. IVV normally takes in about $80 billion a year. This year, negative $7 billion. Why? Probably State Street SPYM. It's 2 basis points. So you have a lot of those model portfolios and advisors moving just because of 1 basis point to SPYM. So look for BlackRock to potentially lower the fee on IVV. They know very well this Terradome and how brutal it can be, and they know what to do. So we're going to see if BlackRock adjusts to this, but certainly this is an interesting development, Scarlett.
0: Absolutely. All right, Eric, thank you so much for that setup. Joining our conversation now, I'm pleased to say, is Valerie Grimba. She's Director of Global ETF Strategy at RBC Capital Markets. And Valerie, as Eric was just laying out, the competition is fierce here in the ETF world, especially when it comes to the big three and those passive products. Are the big three going to be able to carry their weight going forward, or are they inevitably going to lose market share like we saw with BlackRock?
2: I think we will continue to see a little bit of erosion of market share. I think that's a natural maturation of the industry, right? Historically, ETFs were viewed as this very narrow, passive indexing investment vehicle. And really, over the past 5 to 6 years, we've seen that spectrum broaden out with this proliferation of products, but really about growth beyond just a typical passive benchmark.
1: Yeah, so let's talk about that. So the chart we showed earlier in the intro was active ETFs. So there's 7 ETFs launching a day. 6 of them are active. Active finally says, okay, we can get something going here. So they're launching like crazy. And they're also getting cheap. And some of those are actually maybe selling against IVV. They're like, hey, we can do IVV, but we'll beat the benchmark and we only charge 30 bips. What do you see here? Because you're a market maker. You have a lot of experience there. Can the market handle all these products at this rate for like years to come?
2: That's a great question, and I don't think the growth rate will slow down a little bit. The trajectory has been parabolic, right? And I think we will see that taper off, but the growth, I think, has still years left in that. And when it comes down to the growth of active, I do think it's what's old is new again, and we're seeing that come into the ETF space as well, right? We're seeing people reinvent, re-storytell, re-platform different ideas that have done well in the past, and I think it's all about bringing that storytelling element to the investment strategy to stand out in what you mentioned is an extremely competitive area.
0: Okay, so there's more issuers than ever kind of competing with the big three. Can the market movers support all these new products? I mean, Can they provide enough liquidity so that these products can get going?
2: Yes, that's a very key feature of what a market maker needs to be able to do, especially when we're acting in the support role of lead market maker. We are promising our key partners that we will be there to providing quality two-sided markets for them. We also want to help sponsor our LMM partners through the full life cycle of the ETF. So that's everything from product inception through to product development and then the ongoing trading support. And like you mentioned, though, there's an increasing number of issuers and the number of market makers has pretty much stayed the same. So even just talking to the future guests in the green room earlier, we are launching ETFs for both of those providers this week alone. So it is very concentrated space from the market making perspective, but I still think there's our technology is scalable and we can tap into that.
1: Yeah, that's interesting. You call that Ghost in the Machine, which is my second favorite Police album. Anyway, that is interesting. What's going to happen? Like, will the spreads just be wider for some of these new ETFs? Or are we going to see these? Because all these active ETFs, most of them are from these big, deep-pocketed issuers. I'm sure they'd happily pay the market makers to keep the spreads and the quotes tight. So how do you think this will play out? Like, is it even a problem? Because some of these firms have so much money. And you can see here's a chart of the different exchanges, which are now, in my opinion, ETFs are kind of the new IPO. Since there's so little IPOs, they're competing big time. Now you got Texas in there. So what are they going to throw money at this problem just to keep the spreads tight?
2: Yes. So I guess on the surface, they can't because there's a thinner rule that prohibits explicitly paying for market making. We are seeing exchanges like Texas and NASDAQ come to market with a new innovative program that comes up with a way to rebate lead market makers for upholding a quantitative standard of liquidity within the ETFs. So that keeps us honest as market makers. They're asking for quantitative stats like top of book, depth of book, spread, auction volumes, and if we hit those quotas, then there'll be a rebate from the exchange to the LMM provider.
0: You know, one thing I think about when we look at the launches of all these new active ETFs is how often the word yield comes up. It's like, when did the word yield turn into something propulsive and growthy as opposed to something kind of passive and defensive? Because you have yield coming up constantly. It's all about like generate yield, maximize yield.
1: Yeah, no doubt. It reminds me of Brando from the movie Idiocracy when it's like the thirst mutilator. Income is turned into like this real kind of almost like a soft drink kind of ad. Yield maximizer, yes. All caps.
2: Yes.
1: Then you've got Tuttle has income blast.
2: Yes.
1: This is getting pretty crazy. Obviously, people love income, but this is the one part of the ETF market where I feel like education is needed because a lot of that income is just happening from giving up you're just taking your total return and giving it back to yourself in income. Do you think these are dangerous in any way?
2: No, I wouldn't say they're dangerous, but they do require investor due diligence. And I think, again, it talks to the competitiveness of the market that people need to sell their idea and through the catchy name and the catchy title. But if you look, people just need to do the research to understand because there's a wide spectrum when it comes down to income yield-focused strategies. I make the joke there's actually three certainties in life, death, taxes, and the search for yield. And so there's so many ways. There's thousands of ways we can come up with yield. And more than ever, investors need to do their due diligence in understanding exactly where that yield is coming from. And there are reasons why people might want return of capital, but I'm not going to be the arbiter of why or why not. It's just you need to understand where that yield is coming from.
1: Okay, let's go to Canada.
2: Yeah.
1: Basically, here in the U.S., as we just talked about, you've got the big two.
2: Yeah.
1: And you've got 300 issuers just trying to kind of take them out with all these little products. It reminds me of the cover of Gulliver's Travels with the giant kind of pinned down to the ground there.
2: Yes.
1: And ultimately, at some point, oh, look, they actually get a graphic for this. I love this.
0: Nice work, everyone.
1: Yeah. This is BlackRock and Vanguard, and then that's all the other issuers basically finally taking their toll. What's the scene like in Canada? Is it basically a replica of this?
2: I would say so. Yes, we've got a very burgeoning and growing middle class of ETF issuers, and a lot of them are kind of standalone ETF businesses that have been built from the ground up. They've been built from advisor interest and the growing DIY interest without going into too much of the speculative area. And we haven't seen M&A in the way that we've seen here in the U.S., but if I could bet money on it, I would expect that trend to happen in Canada as we see kind of these smaller issuers look very interesting to people who might be behind the race.
0: You know, my last question to you goes back to the record flows that we've been talking about that Eric shows us every week. 10 years ago, I think flows were seen kind of as an indicator of potential price action, but that really is no longer the case, is it? It feels like flows don't really support any particular narrative about the market, and it's more a reflection of just ETFs being used across asset classes as
2: yes,
0: a device. As
2: absolutely, a and I think that's just the rise of adoption, right? It's institutional money is coming in and out intraday, intra-week, and it's kind of gulfing kind of investor sentiment. Yes, sometimes you can get pulls on investor sentiment, and every day I'm in there trying my best to read the tea leaves, as are you, Eric, but yes, I think the proliferation and adoption across different investor buckets using these ETFs for different priorities really makes it a little bit more difficult to kind of read through and pull from the flows.
1: She's going to try to short the Toronto Blue Jays ETF. It's been launched.
0: What's the ticker for the proposed ETF?
1: I don't know.
0: I think it's TORJ.
1: TORJ.
0: Okay.
2: I'm emotionally long, so that'll be a good hedge then.
0: All right, Valerie, thank you so much. Valerie Grimba of RBC Capital Markets joining us here on ETF IQ. Coming up on the program, Tidal Financial Group putting out a report on the trends shaping the ETF landscape. Brittany Christensen will join us next to share what they're seeing. This is ETF IQ on Bloomberg.
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0: Welcome back to Bloomberg ETF IQ. I'm Scarlett Fu. The ETF market has continued to grow at a rapid pace, with U.S. assets now exceeding $16 trillion, and new products are launching with more cash than ever before. Joining us now is Brittany Christensen, SVP Head of Business Development at Tidal Financial Group, which is a white-label issuer that researches the market. So when these ETFs launch, the new ones, they come to market, they already boast all these assets on them. What's the amount of assets that they have to have on day one to be seen as, you know, viable?
1: It's a good question, Scarlett. I usually say it's a little bit more art than science. I think of it like, how crowded is the Terradome section that you're getting into? If you're coming in with a, you know, U.S. equity large cap tech focused thematic fund, that's the most crowded space. You better have somewhere between 80 and 100 million to really give it a shot. I think the more unique and new or novel your product is, the less pressure there is on seed. Mm-hmm. So I think it's just not a one size fits all. I think 5 years ago, we always used to say at least 10 million or 20 million in that ballpark. But I think increasingly your advice is more about, how do I unpick aspects of your current business that help support your ETF as a standalone business?
2: So Athanasios on my team did a recent study into this and found that the assets that new ETFs come to market with has about doubled over the past 5 years. It's clearly a trend. I think white labels are partially responsible. I was speaking to Wes Gray from ETF Architect, your competitor, and he was basically like, you better have 100 million. That's now the new, like, just ante, just to get him to take your call. Is that about right? I mean, that's arguably over profitable. You're more than profitable at 100 million. But is that right? And are there ever ideas that are just so good you overlook that?
1: Absolutely. On the second question, Eric, there are ideas that we think put less pressure on seed. I think a lot of times when we're giving advice, we think about, who is this product designed for? Are you designing a product for retail? Are you designing a product for an advisor? Are you designing a product for someone who's going to pick it up themselves on Robinhood? So I think depending on who you're trying to ultimately design this product for is the answer to that question, right? If you have a product that we think will be a smash hit with retail, that usually falls into a category typically referred to on the show, maybe in the hot sauce bucket. So that's one that has a little less pressure on seed. Whereas if you're bringing, you know, a large cap value strategy, having that asset base, or bring your own assets is the way to do it.
0: I want to turn to M&A in the ETF industry. We've seen a lot of it of late. I'm thinking Goldman Sachs buying Neos, and before that, Innovators, of course. And I guess now that it's on, there's this, you know, FOMO, fear of missing out. Like, if you don't get in on it, someone else is going to buy it up. Who do you see as kind of the next in line to be targeted?
1: Well, I think everybody we talk to is looking to be that issuer who gets purchased at some point, right? Like, that's the dream of an ETF entrepreneur, is to build a successful enough brand in the ETF space that you're considered like an innovator or first trust, as kind of first mover in that category. I think that where we see things happening next is probably your bigger guys who haven't got into the space yet. Your classic mutual fund shops, and like you said, the FOMO is so real now. There's people banging down the door at Tidal, but I think that the acquisition path is one of those ways to sort of leapfrog starting from square one.
2: So we recently looked at the eligible indies that could be bought based on, okay, they're independent, they're successful, they have a lot of organic growth. Some firms that made the list, Roundhill, Calamos, and Tidal, which is your shop. White label is sure a little more complicated to buy, right? Mm-hmm. You can see the list here, Rec Shares. What's your take on maybe a white label issuer being bought? Because all the ETFs, the boards have to sign off, right? And that's a little more painful.
1: It is a little more painful. I mean, I think the end of the day, a white label being bought is something that I think we'll see. But there's been banks that have tried to do this, right? With ETF Accelerator, there's been a couple other and larger institutions that have tried to do an ETF white label business and haven't been successful. So I think the idea here being, if there's a bigger issuer out there who wants access to the newer products that are coming to market via the ETF entrepreneur or the smaller shops route, that's an interesting path for them to consider.
0: Speaking of newer products are coming out on market, everyone's trying to make their own leveraged single stock or, you know, group sliver of ETFs out there. And you've noted that these single stock leveraged and options income ETF issuers are kind of sitting out this wave of M&A. Why do you think that is?
1: Well, I think that their ETF businesses are very specific, right? And I think if I am, I mean, Goldman Sachs Asset Management, for example, who's bought a lot of these companies recently, their brand might not align to that style of investment thesis, and they might not really be interested in growing their retail channel. So I think what also is interesting is that you see so much competition in the 2X leverage space. It's really about trading at the end of the day, right? If there's no differentiation in how you're going to achieve the exposure, it's about your execution ability at that point.
2: Yeah. Do you remember, I'm old enough to remember, when Janus bought Velocity shares, which is like triple leveraged oil ETNs. And I was like, what's going on here?
0: It's a head scratcher.
2: Yeah. And then Janus went out and launched all these theme ETFs, and that was weird. Anyway, they kind of moved on from all that and started launching more Janus-y type stuff, and they found a huge hit in the CLO market. So I feel like people need to stick to like their DNA and not get too crazy. However, a Roundhill is an interesting one. I could see a big shot being, yeah, let's get a thematic wing going. It's equities, but it is hot sauce, but it's, you know, not that bad. So I don't know. Roundhill to me seems like a pretty juicy target, no?
1: Yeah, I agree. I think Roundhill is a pretty juicy target. They like to be innovative. They like to be fun. I think they resonate with a lot of the ETF investor base because they've been, you know, able to kind of push that boundary of not creating such hot sauce products, but still being fun with it, I think, right? A lot of their tickers are relatively, easy to remember and those types of things.
2: And let me just one follow-up on that. Van Eck? So they're on the list. And WisdomTree, they've been around forever. They're pretty big. Are they too big and too in their own world to get bought? Or do you think somebody could step in and get a big fish like that?
1: It's an interesting question. What I think is interesting about those shops is that they're not always that dissimilar to how sometimes the white label operates, because they find other sub-advisors sometimes to bring in and partner on their products. And so I think that's making them also more complicated to value and then purchase.
0: I wonder, you said the single stock leverage ETFs, I mean, their big thing is just being traded, right? The volume. So would it make sense for someone like Robinhood to come in and buy an ETF issuer that focuses on those things?
1: That could be very interesting.
0: All right, well,
2: Robin Hood.
0: Watch
2: or Mr.
0: Space.
2: Beast.
0: Or Mr. Yeah. Beast himself.
2: Well, Ethan's going to leave the industry if Mr. Beast comes out with an ETF. So I'm watching that like a hawk.
0: The next issue, we'll monitor it for our life cycle. Brittany, thank you so much. Brittany
1: thank
0: Christensen
1: you.
0: Of Tidal Group joining us. And, of course, Brittany will be here with us. She's going to take part in our ETF IQ test later on this hour. And a reminder that you can listen to Eric and Joel Weber on Trillions, their podcast that covers the industry. Now, still ahead on ETF IQ, the television program Jane Street is already one of Wall Street's largest market makers in ETFs, but it's now entering the leverage swaps business. We're going to get more on its role going forward. This is ETF IQ on Bloomberg.
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0: Jane Street increasingly playing a crucial role in leveraged ETFs. The market maker has begun providing swaps to U.S. leveraged ETFs as assets in this category topped $200 billion last quarter. Bloomberg News reporter Yiqing Shen joins us now. So tell us a little bit more about what exactly Jane Street does in a single stock leveraged or inverse ETF.
1: Yeah, sure. So we all know this year has seen explosive growth of leveraged ETFs, but under the surface is this huge demand they all have for this derivative called total return swaps. Because think about where do they get the leverage, right? They turn to the swap dealers to get the 2x and 3x the returns they pass on to retail investors. And what we find is that Jane Street earlier this year has started to expand it into the swap business quietly. And by the second quarter, now they provide a total notional amount of 1.2 billion swap to 75 funds. And it's also interesting, they focus on single stock products only so far.
2: Yeah, well, you have a great chart in here that shows that there's a lot of competition for the index leveraged. All the big banks do it. It seems more normal fare. But when it comes to single stock leverage, it's really sort of niche providers like a Clear Street, who many people never heard of. So I think Jane Street probably thinks the margins are pretty good here, right? If you got only Clear Street, and they're very efficient. I'm sensing they see some profits to be made.
1: Right. So Clear Street has 21%, which is like a big outliner, right? And we also have Marex 10%, Nomura 10%. But yeah, I would say this is an area that's kind of riskier, but more lucrative. As you imagine, right, the single stock leverage ETF underlying MicroStrategy, some of the most volatile names, and as swap dealers, that means higher or more like a complex process as you do the hedging on the back end, right? And also what sources explained to us is they're a bit of a regulatory arbitrage, because for big banks, there's more check and balance when they take on new business and how they manage, right, the counterparty risk. But for non-bank dealers, more flexibility, they are more nimble. And for Jane Street, of course, right, that they have all the expertise in the ETF world already.
2: Just about 30 seconds. Jane Street, could you see them getting into other swaps? Because we've been seeing filings for prediction markets. They might work on swaps. Mm-hmm. And also private companies might have swaps based on perps.
1: Wow, that's a great question. I think it's possible because they actually registered earlier this year as a swap dealer for different asset class. So, yeah, that could be their next step. And I would say swap is you need lots of balance sheet, which is not a problem for Jane Street. Yeah. And then it's all about hedging. Again, they have the expertise.
0: All right, Yiqing, thank you so much. Fantastic to get your reporting on this. And, of course, please keep us updated if that does happen. Yiqing Shen of Bloomberg News. Coming up, we're going to drill down into the first auto callable ETF in the world with Matt Kaufman at Calamos Investments next. 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

0: This is Bloomberg ETF IQ. I'm Scarlett Fu. It's time for today's drill down, where we focus on one ETF. And Eric has it for us. Eric, what do we have?
1: Scarlett, today we have a tough one. CAIE. It's the first ever auto callable income ETF from Calamos. It's got $1.3 billion. It's a pretty big hit. I used to say the most complicated areas of ETFs were VIX and China. That is until I dug into auto callables. So I'm going to save some of the dumbing down of what auto callables are for our guest. But I will just tell you that the yield is what people are after. It's basically using derivatives to generate yield. We call it yield 3.0, and it uses swaps to do that. So let's look at the yield. You can see 14.3%. That's what people are attracted to. Again, we'll go over how you get there in a minute. Let's just look at this performance versus the S&P 500. So people are out there thinking, what do I invest in, SPY, AG, or JEPI, which is covered call? And you can see here, it's a little underperforming the underperforming SPY, but look at the how much comes from the income. You can see here, that income, again, we talked about it earlier, people love income, and this kind of blows the doors off of that typical income that you get from covered call and bonds and dividend stock ETF. So hence the flows, Scarlett.
0: Yeah, you say the word income or yield, and people pay attention. Eric, thank you so much. Joining us now to talk about this ETF, the ticker is CAIE, or CAI, is Matt Kaufman. He's Global Head of ETFs at Calamos Investments. So, Matt, you're going to have to explain it to me like I don't know anything about ETFs or call options. What is an auto callable?
2: Yeah, for sure. Eric, you did great. Yeah, good overview. If we have to dumb down what an auto callable is, you can think of it a lot like a bond that's tied to the equity markets. This is derivative income. It fits squarely into that category. We are tying equity markets to your income payment, and you're going to collect that income. You're going to get that 14.3% as long as the equity markets are not down too far. Below a set barrier is what the term you would want to know here is.
1: Let's talk about that barrier. So I own this. Where do things go wrong? Okay, I get my coupon. It's nice and it's big. But when would I not get that? It's a 40% drawdown in a month. Then you're in trouble.
2: Yeah, that's right. So this is a derivative income product. If you look at covered calls, you're selling off your upside to collect an income payment for that. You hope the market doesn't go down too far. Here, this is like a long-dated put writing strategy where you're collecting an income, selling off your upside. These are long-dated put instruments, and you're going to get paid that as long as the market you're tied to is not down by 40%. We ladder that out 52 or more times, a weekly ladder that diversifies out your risk. So I know that's where it gets a little complicated, but you're getting a laddered portfolio of a derivative income strategy now, very diversified. So you're diversifying the maturity and the coupon risk.
0: What happens if the market does fall 40% in a month?
2: Sure. So if the market falls 40% in a month,
0: or more.
2: Yeah, or more, then the coupon will turn off for one of your yield notes. If you have 52 or more, you know, think of how often the market has fallen significantly over the course of, you know, several months. Maybe you lose coupon on a few, but you're not losing it on the whole basket. And so that's the point. We're taking this, you know, $150 billion structured note market. Auto callables makes up the largest slice of the structured note space. We have a lot of advisors who are using structured products. They're using notes, and they were asking for a delivery mechanism for auto calls in the ETF. That's what we brought to the market.
1: So if you look at how you get yield in this market,
2: yep,
1: right, you've got bonds, which are like 4%. Stocks are like 2-3%,
2: right,
1: unless you go into like utilities or whatever. Then you've got JEPI, right? That was the original boomer candy.
2: Yes.
1: That gives you like 9%. This is 14%. So this is like next level boomer candy.
2: Sure.
1: And it's the fastest growing segment of that.
2: Yeah.
1: I guess my question is, what else, where do you go from here? Is 14% like what I should expect to have good yield but also be safe?
2: Sure.
1: Or are they going to get crazy and give you like 30, 40, and then you got to worry that it's the
2: sure
1: drawdowns are less?
2: I'm sure there's going to be issuers that go for the crazy. That's not Calamos. Our goal with the first auto callable ETF was to deliver high, stable, and tax efficient income, where about 100% of this income is treated as return of capital, tax deferred income that you'll pay long-term capital gains on eventually. But how we delivered this is 14% income, again, high, stable income, And the goal, the reason we were able to do that is by diversifying that out, structuring these notes in a way that would have paid you historically in a really highly reliable fashion.
0: So the benchmark that you would compare yourself to, the one that makes the most sense, is the S&P 500 SPY?
2: Yes, by design, if you are comfortable with equity market-like risk, S&P 500-like risk, you can turn that in for a high, stable income. If you look at our distributions, it's been about 31, 32 cents per share going back to since we launched. Very stable income.
1: So you're out there talking to an advisor in Kentucky, right? And they're like, I get JEPI, right? I get a call option. But then you start explaining auto callables.
2: Yeah.
1: Is education a problem, or does the yield just... They're like, well, I trust Calamos, I'm in.
2: Right.
1: Or does the advisor kind of balk because then they might not be able to explain it to
2: sure.
1: the client? How's that going?
2: Yeah, education is key. It's not the problem, but it is something we're really focused on. We want people to understand the risk they're taking on. You know, if you look at some covered calls, you might have NAV over time or NAV decay over time. What we have done is we've traded equity market tail risk for this high stable coupon. We did the Trillions podcast about a year ago. You're really early to the auto call game, so congrats on that. This is going to be a very large space. I think we'll get to $100 billion over the next 5 to 10 years. It is that large. Look at what we did with the buffers. You know, we took a $60 billion market. Now we have $60 billion in ETFs. We've got the same opportunity here.
0: So when I look at the fact sheet for your fund, JP Morgan comes up a lot. What's the role that JP Morgan plays in these funds?
2: Oh, sure. So JP Morgan is our swap counterparty. We also have an index provider in Mercube, a very prominent index provider in the market around the world. They do a lot with structured notes. So Mercube is the index provider. We trade that index, which houses all 52 or more auto callables. We trade that with JP Morgan. One of the benefits here is it largely eliminates counterparty risk. If you were to buy a note, we all remember, you know, maybe Lehman 08. If you buy a note today, you have a subordinated debt instrument. Mm-hmm. If you buy this in the ETF on swap, we can largely eliminate that counterparty risk because now you have a collateralized swap. Your money sits at the custodian. That is your money. It takes away a lot of that risk.
1: Yeah, so let me ask you one quick question. Mm-hmm. There's now a bunch of auto callables. Some have the word barrier in there, yada, yada. Yeah. So there's 100. If I'm an investor and I'm looking to pick one out, what should I look for? Like, what are one or two metrics that, like, should be a red flag, or should I just rely on the brand?
2: Yeah, great question. You know, Calamos has been around for 50 years, so there's obviously some brand recognition there. From a deliverable perspective, we wrote a blog post you can check out on what to look for in auto callables. You want to look at the maturity of the underlying auto calls. With a covered call, you see people going short date on the tenor because they want to give you more income. That creates more risk. Here, you want to go long. You want to give the market time to recover from a drawdown. So longer tenor, deep barriers. Look at the index that we're tying to. How many times has it paid its coupon? What is the history? You can see all of that on our website.
0: You mentioned JEPI before, Boomer Candy, and how this is kind of Boomer Candy, you know, times five or whatever. Does this mean
1: this
0: that
1: is like Pop Rocks.
0: Does this replace JEPI or JEPQ Pop Rocks? I like that.
1: Maybe. I think with JEPI, again, it's easy to understand, and people are willing to, they like that downside buffer.
2: Yeah.
1: In this case, there is no buffer, but will the market really go down 40% in a month?
2: And there's barriers, right?
1: Yeah. I think that's the issue and why JEPI might still be chosen.
2: Yeah.
1: Is for more conservative investors.
2: Well, I think what you're seeing right now is a framework for non-listed option strategies to make their way into the ETF world. What did you have over the last 10 years? We're tied to S&P, tied to NASDAQ, single stocks. Those are listed instruments.
0: Mm-hmm.
2: Now we have a framework through the development of CHI where we can take non-listed options and tie income to that. And so that is the massive growth that you're going to see over the next several years here.
0: All right, Matt, thank you so much for joining us. Really great job explaining all of this. Matt Kaufman of Calamos Investments with their ETF CHI, C-A-I-E. Matt's going to be joining us later on in the hour as well on the ETF IQ test, so keep an eye out for him. And you can read about this drill down plus the latest in the ETF industry when you subscribe

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1: Solidarity has no expiration date. The IRC is

We're just about halfway through the trading day in New York. I'm Nora Melinda. Let's take a look at your midday movers. First up, stocks and bonds starting the week on a positive note as hopes for diplomacy around the Iran war push oil prices lower, easing inflation anxiety and bringing some risk appetite back into the market. Tech also finding its footing again. Speaking of oil, Brent crude hovering around that key $100 mark as investors look ahead to President Trump's meeting with China's Xi Jinping later this week. Among individual movers, critical metals and other rare earth stocks climbing after President Trump announced a deal with Denmark and Greenland, giving the U.S., quote, permanent control over security there. And finally, Paramount, Skydance and Warner Brothers Discovery climbing after a Bloomberg exclusive that Paramount reached a settlement with California and other states suing to block the deal. The agreement paving the way for one of the largest mergers in Hollywood history. Those are our midday movers. I'm Nora Melinda. This is Bloomberg ETF IQ. I'm Scarlett Fu. Let's get you to the ETF life cycle, where we walk you through the three main stages of ETFs, from initial filings to final farewells. Step one is the filing. First, it was hockey. Now it's baseball. You remember the firm that filed last month for 32 funds tied to NHL teams? Well, today, League Shares submitted paperwork for 30 new ETFs for each MLB team. So ticker Yank, for instance, would be, use the CME futures linked to the New York Yankees, on-field stats like hits, runs and strikeouts. Eric's Phillies would be PHLS. You have Rig for Chicago Cubs because they play at Wrigley Stadium. And then LA Angels, MNKY. I think it has to do with the rally monkey, I was told. And New

0: Mets, let's effing go Mets. Maybe there's some bias on the part of the Osure. We'll find out. In any case, step two is the launch. T. Rowe Price is the latest example of legacy asset managers putting the full weight of their firm behind an ETF initiative. T. Rowe Price launches a trio of new actively managed ETFs focused on biotech, mid-caps, and small-caps. And for some, the final stage is farewell. Defiance shut down a slew of funds, starting with seven single-stock leveraged ETFs that targeted names including Robinhood, DraftKings, and Lemonade. Defiance also closed one thematic levered ETF. This was a 2x daily long drone and aerial automation product. While issuers have launched a bunch of levered ETFs this year, they've also moved fairly quickly to pull the plug on products that don't necessarily catch on. And that is this week's Life Cycle. Now, our next guest has also been looking at the filings as well and is focused on novel ETFs. Joining us now is Roxana Islam, Head of Sector and Industry Research at TMX Vettafi. And Roxana, before we get to some of the novel ETFs, I wanted to talk a little bit more about what we're seeing in the crypto space, because that has been an interesting development here with crypto. Bitcoin has made a comeback today. It's now at, what, $85,000, even as the news in the crypto industry hasn't necessarily been that great. I'm thinking about the Clarity Act not being able to move forward before the midterms. It's not clear what's going to happen to this legislation.
1: Yeah, so we also saw a Fed rate hike last week. So it was two big events that should have been potential headwinds, but Bitcoin actually reacted quite resiliently over the last week and over the past few days. Prices did go down to around 75,000 at some point, but by the end of the week, they were already back up to 80,000. Now, as you said, they're rising above 85,000. So pretty interesting stuff there. I don't really want to downplay it, though. The Clarity Act not passing was, you know, a pretty big loss. It was going to be, you know, a durable, lasting piece of comprehensive framework as opposed to what we sort of see now, which is more patchwork regulation from the SEC and the CFTC. But I think, you know, the failure was also mostly priced in at that point. We saw Polymarket odds go down to, you know, below 20% that week. So we largely knew that this wasn't going to pass. And we have seen the SEC and CFTC make some progress since then. The SEC has already issued guidance on tokenizing stocks. So things are still moving despite the act not passing.
2: Yeah, and for Bitcoin bulls out there, another bit of good news, and James Safer came up with this. So the average ETF buyer was underwater for quite a while. $81,000 was the average basis. Now most are above water, which is probably good, but a lot of them held on. I got to give them credit. I think Bessent buying bonds was really the catalyst. And I guess that brings us back to liquidity and being a debasement hedge. That's why I think Clarity and maybe Fed hiking didn't really affect it too much. And I know you're an ETF analyst. It's kind of nice that Bitcoin goes back to these normal fundamentals as opposed to all these other narratives like, you know, bills and the ETF adoption. I know those are, you know, obviously good. But at the end of the day, its main role is to, you know, hedge currency debasement. No.
1: No, yeah, I agree. And I think that's what's been adding to the resiliency. It hasn't just been this past week. Over the past year, Bitcoin has proved time and time again that it is resilient. It is surviving. Even if you look at those flows year to date into those Bitcoin ETFs, they're still pretty strong. When you look at IBIT, it's been up about $2 billion year to date, despite Bitcoin still being down in that time period. So I definitely think it is part of that, part of what you said, Eric.
0: We talk about the Fed. We talk about Scott Bessent trying to stem the rise in yields. But yields are higher, generally speaking, and they're going to stay higher for longer, as a lot of people expect. Yet you look at fixed income ETFs, and they've been on a roll. They've been getting a lot of inflows. Why do you think that is? Even with higher yields, fixed income continues to be a favored part of the market.
1: Yeah, it's interesting because, you know, on one hand, you are seeing investors still very excited about crypto, still very excited about AI. But, you know, bonds have still been getting a considerable amount of attention. When you look at fixed income ETFs, they've already outpaced what we saw for the full year last year. And, you know, it's been pretty impressive. A lot of those flows are going more towards the shorter end of the yield curve. So if you look at something like ESGOV, which is the iShares 0 to 3 month treasury bond, that's bringing in a lot of inflows, not just year to date, but over the past week since we had the Fed announcement.
2: And you also want to talk about AI here in your notes. And I want to bring that up, too, because we have a chart here showing that tech ETFs, have almost doubled their record for annual volume. And that's largely because of these semi-ETFs like SOX and SOXL. SOXL, by the way, is still up 195% year-to-date. I mean, I've never seen a sector go this wild. The rest of the industry is about at record, but not like this. What do you make of that?
1: Yeah, I mean, this is a very interesting space to follow, too. I see some similarities to what we're seeing in crypto. Even when we're seeing some of these pullbacks and sell-offs, investors are still very sticky towards some of these AI trades. So obviously, semiconductors have been very strong in terms of both performance and flows. But we've also been seeing some of these AI themes get a little bit more granular into these more niche infrastructure plays. So when you look at the ETF launches of 2026. A lot of those are some of these newer AI themes, like Defiance has launched a few this month on foundries. They have one that's on China memory, CRAM. Harbor Capital has one, HUMM, that was on these next-gen data centers. We even have Global X launching MLCC on multi-layer ceramic capacitors, which are something that are heavily used in AI servers. So a lot of niche themes there besides semiconductors. I think we'll see the market grow. It's a little bit early to tell which ones are going to be successful. I think a lot of issuers are trying to be the next DRAM out there. Mm-hmm. We haven't quite yet seen another DRAM, but we're already seeing some of these themes like memory and photonics start growing, a little bit more this year.
3: Yeah, everyone's trying to find the next golden ticket. All right, Roxanna Islam of TMX Vettify, thank you so much for joining us today. Coming up, it is time for an IQ test where we put our ETF knowledge to the test. Here's a sneak peek at one of the questions. Eric, pay attention. Which of these companies is a new addition to the S&P 500? Bloom Energy, Builders FirstSource, Molson Coors, or Trade Desk?
2: Oh, man, tough.
3: And therefore, new addition to Spine, SPYM, and Voom,
2: I know,
3: and
2: one
3: IBV.
2: Of them that got dissed, so I got one is off, but
3: okay.
2: The other
3: through
2: three
3: process of elimination,
2: yeah.
3: We will figure it out. This is ETF IQ on Bloomberg.
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0: G.
1: Bloom Energy, Frittney.
2: I'm going for D, Trade Desk.
1: Okay. Eric? Yeah,
3: I'm going to follow D, Trade Desk.
1: Okay, the answer is Bloom Energy, A. Oh.
3: I thought that one was the one. There's another energy firm that they should have let in but didn't. Ugh, who can keep track of all these?
1: All right, companies? Well, there are people who do that here at Bloomberg Intelligence. All right, about how many actively managed ETFs are there now? Hint, 2 years ago, there were just 1,000. So is it 500, 1,500, 2,500, or 3,500 actively managed ETFs? Matt?
4: I should know this one. I'm going to go with 2,500. I'm not confident, but that's my answer.
1: Okay, C for Matt. Brittany.
2: C.
3: Good. I know this one, and you guys are wrong. It's D.
1: The answer is D, 3,500.
3: Okay. All right.
1: Underestimated active funds. All right, final question here. Breakwave Tanker Shipping ETF, this is something we talked about recently,
3: yes.
1: BWET, remains by far the year's top performing ETF. About how much has it attracted, though, in inflows this year? Less than 150 million, 250 to 500 million, 500 million to 1 billion, or more than $1 billion? Matt?
4: I know it's been light, but I don't know how much flows come in over the last few days, but I'm going to go A.
1: Less than 150 million. Brittany?
2: I'm going to go with B.
1: Okay. Eric?
3: I wrote this note, so it better be right. I mean, I hope it's right. A?
1: And the answer is? A, right, less than 150 million, which is remarkable given the performance.
3: It's crazy.
1: It's something like 1,000% or...
3: I think it's too shiny. Like, you can actually go, like, too close to the sun.
1: Yeah.
3: It's up 4,600%. I think people are like, that's just too crazy. Even, like, the people who are chasing that stuff are like, it's too much.
4: All right. I thought maybe 100 million would come in after the note.
2: Maybe after this episode.
1: All right, congratulations to Matt. We've got two out of three today. Thanks to all of you, Brittany, Matt, and Eric, of course, for taking part. And if you want to check out more games from Bloomberg, be sure to check it out. And play Pointed on our website at Bloomberg.com. That does it for Bloomberg ETF IQ for this week. I'm Scarlett Fu along with Eric Balchunas. Keep it right here. Balance of Power's up next on Bloomberg.
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2: And a very good afternoon, everybody. Yes, indeed, we are across Bloomberg platforms, TV, radio, YouTube, Bloomberg Originals. It is Monday, September 21st. Happy fall.
3: There it is.
2: It's official.
3: We've been saying the end of summer is coming for weeks, but it officially is.
2: And
3: here in New York is a little chilly. Wore pants today.
2: I know. He wears pants every day.
3: No, but I mean,
2: just sometimes
3: like,
2: they're short.
3: Outside,
2: I just want to like lay pants. It out for everybody.
3: Short pants, as they're called. It also, I think it's fair to say, when it's UN General Assembly week here in New York, it really feels like fall is getting kicked off.
2: Totally.
3: First Avenue, coming up First Avenue today outside the UN. It's just, you got to see it to believe it. The security is so intense. I saw some folks out there with like full biohazard suits on earlier this morning as I was biking in, and I was only allowed to bike in because there were no cars were allowed there.
2: It's a little crazy. I was over at 42nd and 2nd early this morning, and it's all barricaded, and they were shifting, you know, how to get into a building. There's apparently either some delegations and things from various countries there. It was crazy, but this is why we love New York City. And it is interesting considering the global backdrop that we've got. Two wars that continue to go on longer than everyone anticipated. A lot of leaders that are in the midst of those wars are going to be in town. An interesting meeting, important meeting between President Xi and President Trump. That's later on this week. That's all going on. So we're going to try and make some sense of it and what you need to really focus on. One of the things we are focusing on is the market. Stocks and bonds starting the week on a positive note.
3: Yeah, it's pretty incredible to see the rally underway right now. The S&P up 1.4%, the NASDAQ up more than 2%. Bitcoin is above 86,000 today, the highest going back to January. The crypto winter, is it over?
2: I don't know. And we got WTI and Brent both dipping below $100 a barrel. So that is certainly easing some of the concerns about higher energy prices, higher inflation. So a lot going on. As we said, we're going to filter through all the global leaders that are in town. What matters to investors, Iran, Israel, China, many, many more in town. We're going to try and make sense of it.
3: Also sifting through all that's coming at us this week. We do that on the energy markets. Toby Rice is back with us, president and CEO of the $30 billion natural gas company EQT. Going to be joining us in just a few minutes.
2: And Katie Fallow, Deputy Litigation Director for the Knight First Amendment Institute at Columbia University, on the White House press ban. Man, we are talking a lot about free speech. My understanding, that's what America's all about. But that was
3: before the days of the ability for the White House to go directly to the consumer with a new app. I don't know if you saw this.
2: Download it if you haven't, or so they say, the White House app. It's a thing. All right, folks, we got lots to cover in the next 60 minutes. Let's get you going, though, with a check on that trade. Here is the amazing.
4: Sorry. Very kind to say that. Here's what's going on. Best level of the day right now on the S&P 500 index. Got to begin with aviation, specifically those delays at New York area airports extending all the way to Philadelphia. The FAA, we now have a reason, by the way. The FAA says circuit replacement at a Philadelphia control center failed. Flights at New York major airports disrupted after that technical problem. A ground stop in effect at several airports, including Newark, LaGuardia, JFK, Philadelphia International, and Teterboro. That's where all the corporate jets come in and out of. Last check on Newark, they said this ground stop will be in effect until 2:45 p.m. We do have stocks higher, as I mentioned. Want to begin with a specific piece of corporate news involving Paramount Skydance and also Warner Brothers Discovery, a topic we will be covering throughout the day right here on Bloomberg Business Week Daily. But Paramount has settled lawsuits brought by 12 state attorneys general and the Writers Guild, a move that will allow the company to close its historic $110 billion acquisition of Warner Brothers Discovery. Paramount Skydance now up by 1.5%. Earlier on today, this stock was up by more than 10%. Warner Brothers Discovery holding on to a gain of 11%. Netflix, which was involved very early in the negotiations, we had Netflix up today by 2.1%. As I mentioned, stocks, bonds kicking off the week on a positive note. The Dow up 0.6%. 1% right now. S&P up 1.4%, NASDAQ up 2.1%. Tech names doing a little bit better with NASDAQ 100 up by 2.6%. The stocks right now surging 3.8%. 2-year, 4.75%. The 10-year, 4.96%. And the 30-year, 5.30%. Gold down 0.8%, 43.45 the ounce. West Texas Intermediate crude, $95.65 a barrel, down 4.6%. Brent bouncing around right around $100 a barrel, down 3.6%. And Bitcoin is surging 6%, 85,930. Recapping, Paramount Skydance up 1%. Warner Brothers Discovery up by 11%. Carol and Tim, that's a Bloomberg Business Flash.
2: Charlie Pellett, do we know if Matt has found his Bitcoin yet?
4: No. That was a great story, though. I thought about that over the weekend, Carol. I mean, yeah. Trying to buy a Christmas tree on Bloomberg, all of us looking on in absolute fascination. He sealed the deal, but he lost the keys to his wallet.
2: Matthew Miller, come on.
3: That's why he's been gone.
2: I know. I think he's still hunting for them.
4: And Carol, one more thing. I went back to check because I was so... There's always one more thing with me, but I went back to check on the approximate date when this happened.
2: Yeah.
4: Bitcoin was trading right around $5,000 a token.
2: Yeah, this is why you don't want to lose the key.
3: Sorry, Matt.
2: Just saying. I have a feeling he just tells this tale and somewhere.
3: I don't know. We love you, Matt Miller.
2: All right. We love you too, Charlie Pellett. Thank you so much. Hey, listen, we've been talking about this. We know this time of the year here in New York City so well. Streets blocked off, lots of barriers, security on high alert. We've got a lot of officials coming in and out of the Bloomberg building as well. And you've got members of New York City Police Force all over Manhattan, the UN General Assembly. Getting underway.
3: UN headquarters right here in New York City. The meeting's happening amid the Russian war against Ukraine, the U.S. war in Iran, now in its seventh month. Carol, it is a lot. It's also got leaders from many different countries here in the U.S. and also meeting in other places, too.
2: So we want to figure out kind of what we all need to be focusing on this week. Chris Kennedy, that's part of his job here at Bloomberg. He's economic statecraft lead at our Bloomberg economics team. He's out there in our Bloomberg D.C. News Bureau. Chris, there's UNGA. Let's not forget President Trump's meeting President Xi of China. He's also meeting the interim president of Venezuela. It feels like it's a game of whack-a-mole, the geopolitical version this week. What's top of mind for you and the team in D.C. and all of our Bloomberg News reporters and editors that are following the U.N. General Assembly this week?
5: Well, as you said, this week is always a big one on the foreign policy front. We are, of course, watching UNGA, the high-level week, and you know, we don't expect any major peace deals to come out of this week. Of course, the president would love to have some good news on the foreign policy front. So there's also always a possibility he could get something or message something. But in terms of what we're actually looking at, we think the Gulf Cooperation Council meeting will be something to watch. In particular, there's questions about, you know, U.S. commitment post-midterms. There's questions about the extent to which the U.S. is willing to engage and defend some of the Gulf Arab allies in the region, especially after some of the requests coming out of Riyadh from Saudi Arabia for support from the U.S. So just getting a sense of where things are going to be going from there. Of course, Delcy Rodriguez is in town, as you mentioned. We see this as the U.S. really trying to put her forth to the global community as the legitimate leader of Venezuela, perhaps attract some additional investment from other countries. Ukraine, Russia, Zelensky and Trump will meet. President Trump is very concerned about diesel prices. We think it's unlikely that he will be able to secure a ceasefire, primarily because that would require Russia to stop attacking Ukraine as well. As frustrated as Trump is about the refinery hits by Ukraine on Russian energy assets. Then the big meeting between Xi and Trump in D.C. It's a lot. We don't expect a ton there either. We do think that both sides really want to maintain stability right now. You know, China has no interest in a big shock to the relationship between the U.S. And China right now, because they depend on, you know, global growth holding up, export markets around the world. And of course, the U.S. still depends on China for critical inputs like rare earths. And the president wants to avoid any additional economic headwinds before the midterms.
3: Chris, forgive me for being, you covered a lot, so we appreciate that. Forgive me for being a little provincial, though, and bringing up the mayor mayor's meeting today with President Trump. That's set to happen later this afternoon. The president is now on his way here to New York City for that meeting. From a D.C. perspective, I mean, we understand the New York perspective being New Yorkers here, but the D.C. perspective, why are you watching this?
5: Oh, the mayor's meeting.
3: Yeah, the mayor's meeting with the president. Yeah.
5: So, you know, I think for the president, this is really just an exercise in messaging. I think we saw previously when President Trump met with Zoran Mamdani that it was positively covered by the press.
6: It was a bromance, Chris. Come on, just go there. We're all in.
5: The president's been very frustrated by the way the media is covering him recently, as we saw, you know, kicking out some news outlets from White House Access. So I think that's primarily it. It's not going to solve any of the problems and the challenges that he faces ahead of midterm elections on November 3rd.
2: One thing I want to ask you, and this is something we're going to dig in, Tim and I, over the next couple of hours, is just this banning of certain news outlets and lack of TV pool coverage. And now we've got the White House app where you can go to find out what's going on. Why is this? This isn't the first time the president has looked to ban members of the press community. Why is this happening now amid everything that's going on?
5: Well, you know, certainly he, by all accounts, has talked about this in the past. He's been walked off of those threats by, you know, the team at the White House. That team has changed. Carolyn Leavitt's no longer at the White House. But of course, I think the president sees all of the negative headlines about the Iran war, about, you know, his renovations and efforts to renovate and put his name on the Kennedy Center. And it seems to just be boiling over. So that's how I would look at this. This is just sort of the culmination of a lot of bad news rather than, you know, some discrete change.
2: All right. Well, I hope you got your sleep this weekend because you guys are going to need it. Chris Kennedy, I'm sure we'll be reaching out to you again throughout the week. Economics, statecraft lead with our Bloomberg Economics team. He's out there, Tim, in our D.C. bureau.
3: Okay, so that's the global setup and also a little New York City setup as well. Now to what, if any of it actually matters to markets, joining us, Karen Vera Perry, head of U.S. iShares Fixed Income Strategy at BlackRock. More than $15 trillion in assets under management. Karen, back here in our studio. Welcome. Usually we talk to you out in San Francisco, so we're happy to have you here in New York. I do want to talk a little bit about all this geopolitical background and this geopolitical backdrop and just get an understanding from you about the most important things that our investing audience needs to keep an eye on.
7: Absolutely. I think a lot of investors this year are really worried about all the volatility in their portfolios. And we've seen really strong flows coming back into fixed income in order to buffer some of this. Mm-hmm. So I think, you know, last week's Fed meeting, we saw the curve steepen. We saw the hawkish tone come back. And I think a lot of investors are just rethinking their fixed income portfolio. Are their bond portfolios ready? And so I think there's a few things that people can do and think about. You know, do you have any floating rate exposures? If the Fed is going to do, you know, two and done, or are they going to keep going, depending on what's going on with oil and energy markets? And then we also see people wanting to avoid the long end. So sticking maybe 1 to 10 years, more intermediate. So those are the two biggest trends we've seen with people repositioning portfolios in light of everything going on geopolitically.
2: Yeah, we've got a story in the Bloomberg. Short end treasuries become the popular bet on Fed inflation win. Having said that, also, we had so many stories this morning. AI risk is everywhere, and it's making chief investment officers nervous, mostly worried about the allocation in a portfolio. We've done this with big tech in general, like your over allocation if you're buying the index and so on and so forth in a normal portfolio. But now everybody's getting worried as that AI narrative changes. What's your read on that?
7: I think you know, we think AI is going to contribute to lots of productivity over the coming years. And I think a lot of CIOs are trying to parse the trade. Do I get into semiconductors? Am I focused on sectors that are going to be the most impacted? And so we're seeing a lot of people just rethinking their equity allocations, maybe, you know, how's that stock bond mix going to hold up in today's market? And I think with AI, you know, we are thinking it will cause productivity gains over the long term, but it can be disruptive to certain industries. So don't be overexposed to a single thing. Remain diversified.
2: So don't be overexposed to a single thing within the AI universe, or help me understand, because I think the feeling is let's pull back a little bit on AI exposure. You're not saying that, it sounds like.
7: I think what we're saying is let's be balanced. So I think AI is becoming a bigger and bigger part of the S&P 500 and just plain vanilla indices. We've had actually a ton of questions about AI exposure in bond indices and bond funds. Mm. And you can kind of get
2: should,
7: it.
2: Right?
7: Yeah, increasingly. To hyperscalers and people who are issuing debt. We've had some people who want exposure, people who don't want exposure. I think it's really just about knowing those risks and what you have. And I think that's really where people are using ETFs because they are transparent. You can look through, see the holdings every day. And I think the bond market can actually help with that. You know, going back to some plain vanilla fixed income exposures, getting more towards consumer credit, securitized assets where you're getting more at the consumer and you're not just exposed to maybe the AI giants.
3: Where have you seen flows over the last week or so?
7: They've been really strong actually in municipal bond funds. We're seeing with, you know, price hikes, rates go up, prices go down. There's some tax loss harvesting opportunities. So as we come into the end of the year, we tend to see a lot of that in the fourth quarter. So flows in muni bond funds, ETF specifically.
3: I'm wondering about the 10-year and the 10-year being hovering around 5%, yeah. Not quite at 5% right now, but breaching it last week. What did that do? Did you see any immediate effect on flows then?
7: We saw more money coming in the short end. So okay. Both, as you mentioned, like ESGOV, very, very, very front end, like 3 to 3 month T-bills. We saw other just actively managed short duration funds that can, you know, put on maybe a little 1 to 3 year barbell. Mm-hmm. That's been pretty popular. But I think by and large, people don't want the volatility from rates and they are sticking short.
2: Which makes sense because who knows, right? We've got a certain amount of visibility, but who knows what happens after that. What's our biggest risk to the markets right now?
7: I think the biggest risk to the markets right now is that the Fed gets it wrong, either that inflation doesn't materialize much higher than this and they hike rates too far and that quells, you know, the growth in the job market. So I think that's really the biggest risk out there is that the Fed maybe doesn't read the situation right.
2: What do the elections fit into all of this?
7: I think that's very top of mind. You know, if we go back to having a split Congress, we'll see what happens with that. And I do think, you know, we could see some increased volatility coming into this cycle as people don't know which way the winds are going to blow. And we'll have to see it in early November.
2: It's pretty amazing, though, if you think about what happened this year alone, like coming into this year and then we have this war in Iran. And
3: well, we started this year with Venezuela, right?
2: Venezuela, thank you. I forgot about that.
3: You know, we are talking about Delcy Rodriguez, interim president of Venezuela today. But I think that set the tone as like, okay, wait, what is this Trump doctrine?
2: Right, exactly. And then to have a situation that we think between Iran and the U.S., an expectation perhaps that it would be over, although those who know the region would have said to you, no, it's not going to be as easy as Venezuela. But the reminder that you can be upended and surprised. I'm just curious, like what else could be coming? Or what do you guys plan for?
7: I think coming into 2027, I think we're expecting, at least in the fixed income markets, we'll probably continue to see rate volatility on the long end.
2: Yeah.
7: We could see just
2: higher volatility all over the place.
7: So probably,
2: could we go, how much above 5 could we go?
7: I mean, if you look right now, 525, I could see us going to 550. And if you kind of add like inflation plus growth, that supports that generally. But then you could be in another camp where maybe they do quell the inflation, all the geopolitical fears calm down. And we're in more of a Goldilocks situation.
2: Higher rates, but earnings keep up. Does that still make, I know fixed income really, we're talking about, does that still make equities interesting, just quickly?
7: I think it does, yeah. I think equities, strong earnings growth are hard to argue with.
2: Good stuff. A lot going on. It's only Monday. Good to have you here on this coast. Thank you.
7: Thanks so much, Carol.
2: Yeah, thanks for stopping by. Karen Vera Perry, she's head of U.S. iShares Fixed Income Strategy over at BlackRock, joining us right here in studio.
3: Okay, you mentioned lower oil prices. We're going to talk a little bit about the market impact and big picture when it comes to energy. We're going to catch up with Toby Rice, the president and CEO of EQT. It's the vertically integrated natural gas and energy company. We talked to him about a year ago.
2: We did.
3: He's back with us today.
2: Yeah, and there's been infrastructure build concerns and so on. So we're going to get into all of that on a day when we see Brent and WTI dipping below $100 a barrel. Stick around. Tim and I back in a moment.
8: 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The seismic

0: 9:21 on Wall Street. We do check markets all day long here at Bloomberg. Stocks higher, best level of the day. Do want to begin with the New York area ground stop. The FAA has lifted the ground stop for flights in and out of LaGuardia. Earlier, the FAA had ground stops to all major New York airports, including JFK, Newark, also Philadelphia International, and Teterboro, home to corporate jets. California Attorney General Rob Bonta has announced a settlement with Paramount in a lawsuit challenging the company's acquisition of Warner Brothers Discovery. The settlement includes requirements for Paramount to increase domestic production and establish monitoring of editorial independence of the company's news operations. Paramount Skydance, after initially being up more than 10%, stock just turned negative. It is down now by 1.4%. Warner Brothers Discovery is holding on to its gains. WBD up now by 10.7%. Stocks and bonds kicking off the week on a positive note as hopes for diplomatic efforts to end the war in Iran drove oil prices lower. The S&P is up 1.5%. The Dow right now up by 0.7%. NASDAQ up 2.2%. The NASDAQ 100 index up by 2.7%. We've got the two-year yielding 4.75%. The 10-year 4.96%. The 30-year 5.30%. Gold is down 0.6%, 43.50 the ounce. I mentioned the sell-off in crude, just below 96 now on WTI, down 4.4%. Brent had been trading below 100. Right now it is at $100.42 a barrel, down by 3.3%. And Bitcoin back above $86,000. Bitcoin, $86,045. Bitcoin up by 6.1%. 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I'm Charlie Pellett. Carol and Tim, that is a Bloomberg Business Flash.
1: All right, Charlie, thank you so much. All right, so we did mention the energy prices. Oil down for a fourth day. Brent set for the longest run of decline since June. Traders tracking diplomatic efforts to end the U.S.-Iran war. Crude and liquefied natural gas flowing through Hormuz are running at a six-month high. That's according to Admiral Brad Cooper. He is head of U.S. Central Command. So weighing in on the global energy markets amid the U.S. war in Iran, Qatar's prime minister and minister of foreign affairs, also an advisor to the prime minister of Qatar and official spokesperson for the Ministry of Foreign Affairs, Qatar Energy President, and CEO. He is also Qatar Minister of State for Energy and former U.S. Treasury Secretary Stephen Mnuchin. You know him. All at Sunday's UNGA special edition of the Qatar Economic Forum. It was powered by Bloomberg. Just check it out, everyone.
2: Each and every government, there is a lot of fat that needs to be cut. And every time you have such a crisis, we need to use this opportunity to cut this fat.
3: For the past couple of weeks now, we've been going back and forth over different ideas to restart the talks since the return of hostilities to the region.
2: The trade that we have through the Hormuz Straits, it cannot be obsolete because, everything through, that comes through to Iraq, to Iran, to Qatar, to Kuwait, to Bahrain. I mean, we have a few countries that have waterways outside the Gulf, but the rest of the countries are all inside.
4: We need to make it clear to the Iranians the strait is open and will be open and that they can't hold it hostage.
1: All right, that last voice, of course, former U.S. Treasury Secretary Steve Mnuchin. What's interesting is the three voices you heard before that, Qatari officials, and then also certainly Qatari energy officials, just with a global view when it comes to what's going on in the Middle East right now.
5: Well, our next guest here in the studio has had a front row seat to the natural gas market. Nat gas, by the way, down more than 20% this year, down close to 12% since late June. Back with us is Toby Rice, president and CEO of EQT Corporation, the nearly $31 billion market cap vertically integrated natural gas and energy company. Toby, it has been a year since you last were on our program. A lot has happened in the last year. What has this been like for your world?
6: Specifically the crisis, I think, is a really remarkable opportunity to talk about just big picture dynamics, because we talk so much about how valuable America's energy independence is. And as you mentioned in the opening remarks, natural gas prices down 20%. You know what's happening around the world? International prices in Europe, they're up 2.5 times. $25 natural gas prices in Europe. And in the United States, they're down 10%, 10, 20%. This is the value of America's energy independence. And what this tells you is that thanks to the shale revolution, thanks to companies like EQT, we've successfully protected Americans from these geopolitical shocks, specifically on the natural gas front. I do also think it's important to draw some parallels between this crisis and what's happened in the prior gas crisis with when the bombs dropped in Ukraine, because this tells us a little bit more about where we should be going future. We believe we need to be building bigger LNG ecosystems, because what's taking place when the bombs drop in Ukraine, we lost about 10 BCF a day of supply. That was the Russian pipe gas. Prices shot up to over $40 per MCF average. We see a similar amount of natural gas supply disruption. 10 BCF a day of LNG flows are not coming out of the Strait of Hormuz. But this time, we saw natural gas prices only rise to $25 internationally. What's the difference between then and now? Back then, the global LNG ecosystem was about 50 BCF a day. Today, it's 60. And the players that are supplying that LNG, the United States was exporting 10 BCF a day back then. Today, we make a much bigger part of the market, supplying over 20 BCF a day. It just shows you how important energy independence is for America and how important America is in providing energy security to the world.
1: Is there oversupply, though? I mean, with prices down, like, what's the incentive to build out maybe necessary infrastructure?
6: In the United States, what's really remarkable about these energy ecosystems, we have places in this world where energy prices are incredibly affordable. To give you perspective, $3 natural gas, which is around where the prices are, is less than 50 cents per gallon of gasoline here in the United States. But you go across the world, and they're paying over $25 for the natural gas. That is the energy equivalent to close to almost $200 per barrel, okay? So these price differences that you see is all dependent on the amount of infrastructure you have to create these markets. We see it happening on a global stage. We see it happening here in the United States. And a great example is what's going to take place this winter. I'm going to be selling gas for, call it $3. And a short distance away in New England, they're going to be paying some of the highest natural gas prices in the world.
1: Because the infrastructure
6: isn't
1: there?
6: Because they don't have the pipeline infrastructure to get there. So the answer to all this is more pipeline infrastructure in the United States, more LNG infrastructure and regasification terminals and associated pipelines around the world. That's how we create a more volatile space with a situation where the world can meet the demand with the supply.
5: Well, let's talk about the New England example, the Northeast example. How difficult, like, what are the biggest challenges in getting that infrastructure in place, that pipeline in place? Is it all local?
6: It's really, New York has really blockaded New England from getting the energy infrastructure they need. This is why we need to see permit reform so that states can stop weaponizing their ability to get energy infrastructure. I mean, it's a really sad state of affairs when the governor of New York has more influence over the energy policy than the governors of Massachusetts or the governors of Rhode Island.
1: Because you have to go through the state.
6: Because you have to go through the state. And this is one of those unique, remarkable things where we see the market forces are saying, bring us more energy. Like I said, natural gas prices in New England are going to be some of the highest in the world this winter. We see the market forces, but political force has blocked the ability for market forces to work. We need to get back to a place where market forces rule. Market forces drive the cheapest, most reliable, cleanest energy to the marketplace. And we need a regulatory environment that allows that to happen. It's been quite a challenge the last 8 years. And this is a result. What we're seeing across the country is we're seeing we're still producing, but we're producing record amounts of energy in this country. We've never produced more than we are right now, oil and natural gas. Yet, despite that, Americans' energy bills are up over 40%. That's a head scratcher. How can that happen? It's because political forces blocked market forces. We need to get back to building infrastructure. And the solution is going to, unfortunately, it's going to take some political force to get us back in line. That's why we've been advocating for permit reform a year ago. We're advocating for it today. We think it's one of the most important things that we can do in this country to lower bills for Americans and help support our allies.
1: Toby, how is the data center development bill, though, also kind of exacerbating the situation?
6: Yeah, I mean, people need to understand AI and the tremendous amount of energy that that's going to utilize is causing people to look at their energy bills, and they're saying, wow, my energy bills are up. You know, electricity alone in the United States across the board is up 50%. But people need to understand this. Your electricity prices were going up before Iran. They were going up before people even started talking about AI. This is actually a really bullish demand for natural gas. We see this showing up between 10 and 18% increase in natural gas demand for electrification in general. The data centers is only going to take about 40% of that. And just keep this in mind. one of the things that we need to remember is that we've shut down over 174 gigawatts of reliable power generation in this country, mostly in the form of coal and nuclear. We've backfilled some of that with natural gas, but we have a massive hole that we need to fit in, and get that infrastructure built is just a step. We have the resources. We just need the ability to get things built.
5: Yeah, if time machine, I think people would go back and say maybe don't close some of those nuclear plants. The conversation might have been different.
1: Coal maybe, you know, it does have a pretty big impact on the environment.
5: You did mention data centers, Carol. Mm-hmm. New York and Texas, Toby, have both moved to slow data center development. Pennsylvania recently signed an EO to tighten their data center rules. What does this mean for your world? I mean, you talked about the challenges with permitting in New York, but if this is if data center pushback is a bipartisan issue, that's a challenge for you.
6: Yeah, it's a remarkable setup that's taking place right now. We see, you know, polling that says 80% of the public is unfavorable towards data centers. I mean, ICE is more popular than data center development. You know, I think the good news in this is that people are talking about artificial intelligence. They're talking about transformative technology. They're talking about energy. The bad news is that the conversations are starting with fear. This is transformative technology, but instead of talking about what we can lose, we also need to be talking about what we can create. And I do believe that artificial intelligence, it is transformative. Intelligence plus energy, I do believe, is going to create a better world for all of us, not just to provide energy security to Americans, but also translate these opportunities around the world. But in any situation, technology leaders will take different tacks. This is just like what took place with hydraulic fracturing, was transformative technology. In some places around this world, banned technology, like what Europe did. In the United States, we leaned in to this technology. Understanding the risks, industry stepped up, put the proper safeguards in place. We were not federally regulated from a hydraulic fracture perspective, and industry did something amazing. We turned America from being energy dependent to an energy powerhouse on the world stage. We created abundance. I do believe we need to get intelligence correct, because it is an important part of the puzzle going from energy and intelligence to create abundance for this world.
1: So yay, but yet we're still paying higher energy prices.
6: Well, that could be solved very simply. You want to lower energy bills in New England? People are pointing to the 30 gigawatts of offshore wind that was supposed to be built that's getting blocked. I would point to the fact that we've had 30 gigawatts of reliable power generation that would have been fed by low-cost natural gas is the reason why energy bills are up.
5: We had diesel up on the screen just now. I mean, yeah. The problem is you're not filling up diesel trucks with natural gas. That's the problem.
6: And the only alternative we have towards natural gas with low-cost solutions is propane. And EQT actually just purchased a propane facility in New England. We're making every effort we can to get as much energy to places that are obviously energy-starved. Americans need to understand your energy bills being high, completely unacceptable. It's completely self-inflicted. We are a superpower when it comes to producing energy. Our kryptonite, though, is getting infrastructure built. That's why we need to get perm reform and let us get back to doing what we do, which is lowering energy bills, cleaning up the environment, putting more decarbonizing solutions in place, and providing energy security, not just for Americans, but for our allies around the world.
1: Come back sooner. Don't wait a year. Okay? Doors
6: right.
1: Open.
6: Sure.
1: We got to run, Toby. Toby Rice, President and CEO of EQT Corporation, joining us here in our studio.
5: Hey, coming up next on Bloomberg Businessweek Daily, freedom of speech in America amid the most recent White House press ban. We're diving into that right after this. 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
7: The news from Washington, D.C. has a ripple effect on the U.K. and the

2:40 on Wall Street. We do check markets all day long here at Bloomberg. Developing stories. SoftBank-backed SB Energy is delaying its IPO. Now, that's according to the New York Times, which says SB Energy has been struggling to find enough buyers for its stock. The FAA, meanwhile, lifting its ground stop for flights in and out of New York's LaGuardia Airport. Flights at New York's major airports disrupted today after a technical problem at an air traffic control facility in Philadelphia. That ground stop does remain in effect at JFK, Newark Liberty, as well as Philadelphia and New Jersey's Teterboro Airport, home to corporate jets. Of course, this does come at an especially bad time, snarling travel and delaying the arrival of visitors for the United Nations General Assembly. Stocks and bonds kicking off the week on a positive note. We're looking at oil dropping amid diplomatic efforts to end the war in Iran. The S&P 500 index up 118 points now, up by about 1.5%. The Dow

0: Nations kicking off the week on a positive note. We're looking at oil dropping amid diplomatic efforts to end the war in Iran. The S&P 500 index up 118 points now, up by about 1.5%. The Dow up 0.8%. NASDAQ up 2.2%. NASDAQ 100 index up by 2.7%. 2-year, 4.75%. The 10-year, 4.96%. And the 30-year, 5.29%. Gold down 0.7%, $43.46 the ounce. West Texas Intermediate crude down 4.6%, $95.72 a barrel on WTI. Barrel of Brent flirting right around the $100 a barrel level. Had been trading below $100 earlier today, but right now $100.42 on Brent, down by 3.3%. Oil majors selling off on an up day for much of the market. We've got ExxonMobil down 2.7%, Chevron down 2%, ConocoPhillips down now by 2.5%. 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Carol and Tim, that's a Bloomberg Business Flash.
1: All right, gotcha, Charlie. Thank you so much. CNN, MS Now, Politico filing a lawsuit seeking to allow their journalists to enter the White House grounds days after President Trump revoked their access, turning to the courts in their fight over constitutional protections for the press. We should point out this latest ban marking a significant escalation in the administration's efforts to really curb press access to events and spaces that are in the public interest.
2: Yeah, federal courts have previously overturned similar moves against reporters who work at the White House campus. The First Amendment of the U.S. Constitution does prohibit the government from making laws that abridge freedom of speech and the press.
1: We welcome once again back to Bloomberg Business Week Daily Katie Fallow. She's Deputy Litigation Director of the Knight First Amendment Institute over at Columbia University. She focuses on threats to free speech and a free press in the digital age. She joins us once again in New York City. Katie, this story popped up. We're like, we need to talk to Katie. So thank you for finding time for us. I think it's accurate to say this is just the latest move by the White House administration and President Trump to limit free speech in the United States. You all at the Knight First Amendment Institute have been putting out releases. How big a threat is this to free speech?
3: I think it is an extreme threat. And as you say, it's just the latest effort in a sustained attack on the press and on free speech rights by Trump and the Trump administration. And, you know, this is pretty dramatic. On Friday, you have the president saying, I'm kicking out three major news outlets from the White House press facilities, which means having a press pass and being able to go onto White House grounds and go into areas of the White House that the White House has intentionally opened up and dedicated to allow the press to report on the, you know, the comings and goings of the presidency and his policies. And what's really important about this, it's not just the right of the press, but it's the right of the American people to have the press from a variety of different perspectives and to independently report on the White House so that the public can understand what the president is doing and hold their elected representatives to account. But you have on Friday Trump saying, I'm going to ban these outlets from the White House because I don't like what they're saying about me. And they're reporting negatively about me. And there is this bedrock First Amendment principle that says that government officials cannot punish speakers, including journalists, based on their viewpoints. And that is explicitly and by his own admission what President Trump is doing.
2: So then does it set up, what kind of legal showdown does it set up? Is this something that's pretty cut and dry and easy for a judge to rule on that gets the press back in there, that gets these outlets back in there very soon?
3: I think it is pretty cut and dry. Of course, you never know how an individual judge is going to react. But first of all, these outlets have already filed a complaint and asked for a temporary restraining order, which I believe the court has ordered a hearing on this, on their motion for this Wednesday. And the complaint makes, you know, three claims. First of all, it says that by revoking the press passes of these news outlets, the White House has violated due process. And the reason why they're talking about due process is because the courts in Washington, D.C. have for decades held that the White House press passes must be subject to due process. So you can't just take away any reporter's press pass without giving them a reason, without giving them an opportunity to appeal. And part of the reason why they've held that is because the courts have recognized that it would violate

0: violate the First Amendment rights of reporters to just revoke the press pass without giving any explanation. The complaint also talks about, you know, a separate kind of legal theory of retaliation under the First Amendment, which again says that the government cannot punish speakers based on their viewpoint. And then the last claim is this public forum argument. And that, again, is a very longstanding free speech doctrine that holds that when the government opens up some of its spaces, meaning government buildings or meeting rooms, et cetera, it allows either members of the public or members of the press to come into those spaces and engage in expression by, you know, news gathering and asking questions and reporting to the public. It has created a public forum, and the government may not exclude people from that forum based on viewpoint or the content of their expression. And that's exactly what the government and President Trump have done here.
1: Although safe to say, I'm playing devil's advocate a little bit here, that not everyone can get a White House pass to cover the president or the administration. And, you know, again, I'm playing devil's advocate a little bit, like that, right? So, you know, I try to think in a different universe, different president, different member of the press, where somebody might say something controversial and there might be some cheering from the press saying, good thing that you blocked him. So, like, I'm trying to understand, in a world where we must embrace free speech, that sometimes free speech is uncomfortable.
0: Well, certainly it is. And I mean, I think one could argue that President Trump's own speech sometimes is uncomfortable, but we want to protect his own personal speech rights as mm-hmm. well as the right of the government leader to engage in speech. But I think one of the things you said is actually important, which is not everybody can go and get a press pass. And by obvious reasons, we can't all go into the White House to hear the president speak. And that's why it's so important to allow members of the press and news outlets that aren't just, you know, handpicked by the government, because they are serving as a proxy for the public, and they are informing the public, and they get the access, but not just for their own rights, but the right of the public to learn about what the president is doing. And I think the other thing is the way this has been set up, again, by the White House for decades, is they say, we're going to make these press passes available. You have to get credentials. You have to, you know, pass security review. But the rule is they're not supposed to pick and choose among the reporters or news outlets who can get these press passes based on viewpoint, because otherwise they're just going to choose people that, you know, support, you know, whatever administration is in power. And I also think I was heartened to see Fox News taking a stand and supporting these other outlets and other, you know, more conservative news outlets, supporting the First Amendment rights of these news organizations to not be discriminated against based on their viewpoint, because the importance of this principle is it applies across the aisle. And if you have a Democratic president in the White House, they shouldn't be kicking out news outlets.
1: Although I do wonder about, you know, we've been talking a lot about this. We've run out of time, but, you know, journalists have been pushed back from covering the Pentagon. And, like, there's been a lot of stuff going on almost from the get-go in this second term. And it's like, why the rallying cry now is kind of interesting. And then you do wonder, I don't know, so many questions.
2: We're going to talk to Tim O'Brien a little later in the 3 o'clock hour, more on this.
1: My guess is we're going to reach out to you.
0: Share your concerns.
1: I'm sure we'll reach out to you again. Katie, thank you so much for finding time for us. Katie Fallow, she's Deputy Litigation Director at the Knight First Amendment Institute at Columbia University, joining us from New York City.
2: Hey, coming up in just a minute, we got Stocks on the Move. 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
1: All right, everybody, getting ready to enter the last hour of trading on this Monday, September 21st. First day of autumn?
2: Fall, yeah.
1: What do you say?
2: You have your Halloween costume
1: yet? Do you say autumn or fall?
2: Fall.
1: You know,
2: you have your Halloween costume?
1: You get an older kid and
2: no,
1: you don't do it so much.
2: You could still be Harry Potter.
1: Are you going to be Harry Potter? Are you going to be Harry Potter?
2: Our home will
1: those
2: be entirely...
1: Those glasses are Harry Potter.
2: No, our home, I'm not Harry Potter. There's a 7-year-old in the home who will be Harry Potter.
1: And what is the...
2: I'm I don't know, I'm Dobby or something I'll probably be, or like...
1: Oh, could you be Dobby, please?
2: Yeah, I'll probably be Dobby, or...
1: wear it, like bring it in.
2: I don't
1: here.
2: Know, whatever I'm told. But I'm looking forward to it.
1: Is the whole family doing Harry Potter?
2: We're all doing Harry Potter.
1: God.
2: Yeah. Yeah, it's going to be great.
1: We did as a whole family, we did The Wizard of Oz, and even my sister, she was Glinda.
2: Yes.
1: I was the Wicked Witch. Our daughter was, of course, Dorothy. John was the Lion.
2: And this is before it came out in The Sphere.
1: Yes, a classic. The Sphere, by the way, a lot of fun. Made me a little nauseous, though.
2: Okay.
1: It's a lot of movement. All right, not making me nauseous, because I feel like the market, certainly on the equity side of things, just going in one direction here.
2: Yeah, it is. If you look at the WI function on the Bloomberg Terminal, World Equity Indices, the S&P 500 up 1.6%, the NASDAQ up 2.3%, the Dow up 0.8%. We also got energy lower. Brent crude futures hovering around $100 a barrel.
1: Yeah. Well, we dipped below
2: down.
1: Before.
2: We dipped below before. Still down about 3%.
1: All right, let's get to some stocks on the move on this Monday. I'm Carol Masser along with Tim Stenovek. Here to do that with us is Bloomberg News U.S. equities reporter. He is Matthew Griffin joining us here in studio. And we're going to start with Accenture.
3: Yes, well, Carol, Accenture is getting a boost from all of this talk about AI safety that we've seen over the last couple weeks, and specifically from this announcement late on Friday that they are going to embed Accenture evaluators in Anthropic to try to make sure those models are safe. We don't know a ton of details yet. We also...
1: What are they going to do exactly, right? Nobody knows quite yet, right?
2: Have you seen Office Space where the consultants come in?
1: There's so much we could say right now.
3: Well, apparently they're going to be making sure the AI models are aligned with human goals. So it does at least sound more interesting than Office Space if, you know,
1: wait,
3: a little bit for
1: now. What about the AI model that comes out and says, hey, Accenture, I like what you're wearing today. So, like, the model's just fine. Leave me alone. Like, I'm just saying.
2: Can I just say?
1: What?
2: Human goals, like not being killed by AI? Is that what human goals are?
3: That would be one of them.
2: Living, not be going extinct? Is that a goal?
1: I'm just going to tell you, every day I get this from Tim, right?
2: Hey,
1: it comes out at some point during the day.
2: You should have seen me this weekend at a party. I was a ton of fun. Talking about
1: like
2: the AI apocalypse.
1: Matthew, I'm sorry. So go ahead. But Accenture's moving.
3: Yes, that stock, so that's ticker ACN, up about 3%. And analysts are not changing their models here. They say they don't really see revenue upside. This company actually had an agreement with Anthropic already. But what our colleagues at Bloomberg Intelligence say is this is just some positive evidence about the role of these IT companies in the AI future. So that always gives you a little bit of optimism, at least on a sentiment level.
1: Okay, so interesting. ACN, Accenture on the move to the upside. So too is WBD.
3: Yes, so Warner Brothers, that stock getting a boost after Paramount Skydance settled these lawsuits from state attorneys general and from the Writers Guild. That basically closes the, it opens the path to closing the deal, the $110 billion deal to buy Warner Brothers. And that what we're seeing today is just the collapse of the deal spread there. My colleague Yi-Chin Shin has an item out on the Bloomberg Terminal. The stock it closed on Friday more than $3 below that $31 a share offer price. Now you look at it today, it's trading just 20 cents below.
1: Long path.
2: We're going out to Screen Time next week.
1: I know.
2: I'm like this. We were talking about this at Screen Time.
1: Remember a year ago at last year's Screen Time?
2: Netflix co-CEO?
1: Yeah. Like, no. Nope,
2: Peters?
1: Not interested.
2: Not interested. And then
1: eventually.
2: Yeah, we're interested.
1: Yeah.
2: But we're not going to get it.
1: And they didn't get it.
2: They didn't get it.
1: And here we are. All right, let's go to something. This next name has been on my radar as well. It's one of my gainers today.
3: Critical Metals. Yes, this is a smaller company, but making big waves in the market today, up more than 30%. They own a critical mineral, a rare earth element deposit in Greenland, and traders are basically speculating that they will benefit from this agreement between the U.S. and Denmark. Denmark over Greenland Security, that that's going to somehow speed up that deal there. Now, yeah. We don't know all the details there yet, but we're supposed to get a formal agreement this week alongside the UN General Assembly meeting in New York. So that's something I will be watching for.
1: I think what's fascinating, too, is that despite the big bump to the upside, now it's about just under a $9 a share stock, but it's up, as you said, about 31% in today's session. It's still only up 27% year-to-date, and the float, there's about 31% of the float is short.
3: These critical mineral stocks, this one, ticker CRML, they're really volatile. I mean, they can move, you know, other companies have gotten these government stakes. That sends the stocks popping. Then they can sell off quickly, very sharp ups. Sharp downside sometimes there.
1: But a big move, no doubt about it today.
3: Yes.
1: Matthew, thank you. Matthew Griffin, he is Bloomberg News U.S. Equities Reporter. Be sure to check out our Stock Movers podcast, 5-minute episodes, big winners and losers in the stock market. You can find it on Apple, Spotify, or anywhere you get your podcasts.
2: 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We're going all in on energy. We've got the global leader in energy and materials from McKinsey joining us in just a few minutes. Also, Tim O'Brien stops by with his view on the press and the White House. If you're watching on TV, the close starts now.
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0: The countdown is on. Everything you need to get the edge at the end of the market day. This is the close.
5: Bucking the trend of seasonality with the strong start to the final full trading week of the month of September. Live from Studio 2 here at Bloomberg headquarters in New York, I'm Romain Bostic.
6: And I'm Bailey Lipschultz. We're kicking off to the closing bell here in the U.S. Green on the screen, S&P 500 up more than 1.5%. Looking at that NASDAQ 100, a big tech-heavy rally. Seems like risk on, at least for the moment. NASDAQ 100 up more than 2.5%, as you can see. Again, all of this does not happen in a vacuum. Brent crude back near $100 a barrel. So pulling back a touch, but still hate to see triple digits for most consumers. And obviously all eyes and ears glued to the 10-year. Right now, Romain at 4.96%, but pulling back a bit off that 5% level.
5: Yeah, that risk on frame of mind bubbling back to the surface for markets. Markets that had been consumed with worry about government bond yields, AI exhaustion, and resurgent energy prices. We should point out those question marks, they may be diminished, but not entirely gone. While strong corporate earnings are the main ballast, Morgan Stanley strategist Mike Wilson, he says S&P valuations still sitting at their lowest in months, and the latest rally still vulnerable to elevated energy prices and a still skittish bond market. Chicago Fed President Austin Goolsbee also adding another asterisk to this rally today, saying the central bank's response to those persistent supply shocks, that won't be painless. Comments he made on a day where Americans are feeling the pain of record high diesel prices, now at $6.50 a gallon, and comments made ahead of a busy week on the macro and geopolitical front, including the UN General Assembly at the start of the week and those Trump Xi talks towards the end. But we do want to start the show today with a little bit of a look at M&A. Shares of Warner Brothers Discovery surging after Paramount Skydance settled with California and other states that were suing to block the company's merger. CEO David Ellison just moments ago telling staff he'll now close that $100 billion deal in just a couple of weeks, which would make it the third largest deal completed in the past decade and second biggest in 2026, a year that has already defined expectations and setting record after record.
7: $4 trillion in M&A volume year to date. It's a massive M&A year, and corporate deal making is incredibly active. One of the themes this year is clearly the number of deals we see in the debt capital markets, with investment grade activity up more than 30%.
5: Record deal making, a record deal boom, and of course, one company that's trying to make sure that it's at the center of it all. Kicking us off to the close here on this Monday afternoon is Jerry Rosario. He's president and CEO of Mizuho Securities USA. Great to see you again, Jerry.
8: Nice to see you.
5: Well, let's talk about the deal making environment. It's obviously a phenomenal first half. It looks like, at least so far in July and August, things also were holding up pretty well. Are you anticipating that this sort of record run we have continues through the end of the year and into next?
8: Most likely. I think, as you just reported, volumes are very high. I think highest ever. Having said that, I think there's been a lot of big deals that have contributed to that. So maybe the breadth is a little bit less, but still a very healthy environment. What's been, I think, more interesting for us is what we're seeing cross-border, particularly with respect to Japan and the interest we're seeing both inward and outward.
5: Well, before we get to Japan, I am just curious about when you talk about the deals that we've seen, obviously there are some really large deals that are skewing the numbers just a bit. But are you seeing maybe a structural change in just the appetite for corporations to actually make deals, but more importantly for investors to actually embrace the financing on that, given the current regulatory environment and some of the other issues going on right now?
8: Yeah, I mean, no doubt it's a very favorable regulatory environment. Companies are generating a lot of revenue, and I think, and likewise, I think the outlook for the U.S. economy is still pretty strong. So I think the incentives are still there to invest.
6: How do you think about the impact of the midterm elections? Are you seeing companies want to be on the offensive footing ahead of what could be a pretty contentious election?
8: I have not heard that. Okay. I have not heard that.
6: Are there areas that you expect to continue to see ripe for deals, whether it's cross-border, you mentioned Japan, or are we all seeing kind of certain green shoots?
8: I don't have a specific view on whether what industry will be most ripe, but what I mentioned earlier was what we're seeing on the cross-border side is perhaps the most interesting to us.
5: Well, let's talk about the cross-border side. Obviously, a lot of that has to do with the changing nature. We talk about Japan specifically with the changing nature of the Japanese economy, Japanese fiscal policy, and for that matter, Japanese monetary policy. When you take a look at monetary policy and fiscal policy over there, is it in conflict with each other to the point where it would have an impact on the types of deals that get done?
8: I don't think so. I think the environment in Japan actually is very favorable right now. I think there's a lot of reason for that. You know, I think money supply, if you look at that over the last, you know, 4 or 5 years, has gone up quite a bit. But also there's been intervention by the Tokyo Stock Exchange, challenging companies to be more shareholder aware. Mm-hmm. I think the current government has identified 17 sectors that are critically important to the Japan economy. And I think has targeted close to $2.5 trillion of investment, both private and public, over the next 14 years. So I think those are creating a lot of momentum for the Japanese economy, and hence interest in investing in Japan, but also corporates in Japan looking outside.
5: Well, that's what I'm curious about the Japanese money itself, because the narrative for so many years was that money always sort of left Japan, looked for investment opportunities elsewhere. There's obviously a lot more incentive now, financial incentive, to maybe keep that money at home. And we've But at the same time, you're seeing U.S. corporations now go there, particularly with some of these AI companies, and look to sort of maybe take advantage of some of this yen borrowing. What's the balance between the two?
8: Well, I mean, in terms of looking into Japan for investment, I mean, households in Japan have about half of their financial assets in cash. So think about $16 trillion approximately household assets, maybe $7.5 trillion sitting in cash. Corporates have close to $2.5 trillion in cash. By the same token, U.S. corporates are maybe close to $3 trillion. So there's lots of opportunity, and given the new initiatives from this administration in Japan, and also I think a different mindset. You know, you've had deflation for a long time. You know, deflation of about 0.5%, I think, for the last 25 years. The economy's only grown about 30%.
5: Yeah.
8: So,
5: I mean, I'm just curious, though, on that point, because those numbers are pretty dramatic. And I am wondering that now that we're seeing Japanese yields rise over 1%, which, you know, doesn't seem like much from outside Japan, but there, that's pretty meaningful. Is that sort of the threshold where we start to see even more, not only the money that's there, but even maybe greater repatriation of money back into Japan?
8: You could see that.
5: Yeah.
8: For sure.
5: Wow.
8: I mean, you know, you haven't had 10-year rates at 3% in a long time.
5: Mm-hmm.
8: So you've got, you know, short rates, you know, hovering towards close to 1.5%. I think 2-year rates around 2%. Mm-hmm. So you could very well see some of that.
6: Well, within Japan, are you expecting more consolidation, having spent a good amount of time there? You have a number of automakers, which stands polar opposite of what we see here in the U.S. You have a number of companies. I know they're working to unwind kind of the, call it, cross-pollinization. Is that something that you expect to see rapidly change? It feels like kind of a slow burn.
8: I mean, how rapidly things occur. I mean, I think it's happening. I mean, it's been in progress for a while now. I think, you know, cross-shareholding reduction has been an initiative that I think most of the Japanese corporates are taking seriously, and we're starting to see it in the reported earnings.
9: I am curious, though, just about some of the currency risk out there, particularly with some of the big jumbo deals, dollar-denominated jumbo deals coming into that space. Does that worry you at all?
8: The currency moves?
9: Yeah.
8: I mean, you know, it wasn't too many years ago. I think 2022, 2023, we were sitting around, what, 110, 115 mm-hmm. dollar yen. Now we reached 161, you know, as high as 163 or so. I think it's a factor. I mean, of course, I think the weakening of the currency is certainly imported inflation, mm-hmm. for sure. It's also helped export industry. So, you know, I think these things all manifest over time.
10: Yeah. How do you think that coming back to manifesting over time, how quickly will you see kind of this change if the yen continues to stay where it's at or continues to weaken potentially further? And how does that impact some of this household savings that people have been hoping to be deployed, but it's been the story of Japan?
8: I think the corporates are moving faster than households. That's my sense. So, you know, you've got a lot of asset management companies looking to go into Japan mm-hmm. because of to try to harness some of this this $7.5 trillion, and I think some of that will certainly be kept domestically, but certainly a fair share will look outside Japan as well.
9: Jerry, I do have to ask you just about in general some of the sort of international controls out there in the financial system. Right before we came on air, Bloomberg did report of the latest developments in the Radiant World story and some of the exposure that banks have. Mizuho Bank, obviously not necessarily under your purview, but Mizuho Bank listed as having exposure of about 100 to Radiant. I am curious about what you at all know or have learned from this episode of the Radiant World fallout.
8: I don't have anything to say on that.
9: Have you been involved in any of the discussions on that?
8: No.
9: Are there any issues with regards that as you grow and expand internationally, and for that matter, the rest of the financial world expands and grows internationally, that the controls that are in place right now are enough to protect investors?
8: I have a lot of confidence in the controls in place at Mizuho Financial Group.
10: Well, how do you think about with some of the deals that have kind of been unveiled or some of this exposure has come to light? Are there learnings where we sit here in 2026 versus decades past?
8: Decades past? Sure. I mean, with the benefit of hindsight, you can learn a lot. Look, whenever we do a deal that doesn't go the way we expect, we sit down and think about what we could have done differently. That's, I think, every business does the same thing. I don't think Japanese firms are any different than the U.S. firms.
9: I want to wrap this up just with kind of the evolution of Mizuho USA, Mizuho Securities USA. Obviously, the Green Hill deal really sort of cemented your position in being more than just a financier of deals, but maybe potentially sort of much bigger player in actually helping to craft those deals. I mean, what's next for you in terms of what you want to see for this business?
8: Well, one thing I'd say is, Green Hill, it'll be 3 years in a couple months' time. Green Hill's been fantastic for us. It's I think this year will be the highest revenues ever from Mizuho Financial Group in terms of advisory. It'll also it's only surpassing last year. But, you know, it's not just about M&A for us. I mean, we've got a full-service firm. We're in 40 countries, Mizuho Financial Group. In the Americas, we're in debt capital markets, equity capital markets. We're in derivatives. We're in M&A. We're a top 10 investment-grade debt capital markets house. We're, I think, 12 or 13 in equities. So it's not just about M&A. That's an important part of what we do, but it's actually a relatively modest part of what we do.
9: Mm-hmm. All right. Well, Jerry, really appreciate you coming on.
8: Sure. My pleasure.
9: Jerry Rosario there, President and CEO of Mizuho Securities USA. When we come back from the break, we're going to discuss AI power and the potential from experts on each side of the equation. We're going to catch up with Brandon Spencer. He's ABB Motion's president to talk a little bit more about their push deeper into data centers. And we're going to talk to Tola Capital founder Sheila Gulati about some of the trends she's watching in AI and software.
10: Plus, from chatbots to chopped salad, we'll catch up with Jess
6: Sawit CEO Nick Kenner about his company's expansion and their partnership with Jalen Brunson of the New York Knicks.
9: And Milwaukee Bucks president Josh Glessing joins us to discuss the team's latest jersey patch tie-up and what's in store for the next NBA season. All that and more coming up in a bit right here on The Close, right here on Bloomberg.

0: up-to-the-minute news whenever and wherever it happens. I'm Haslinda Amin in Mumbai. 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
14: World leaders convening for the UN General Assembly this week in New York. Yesterday, the Qatar Economic Forum also held, powered by Bloomberg. And I had a chance to catch up with the managing director of the IMF, Kristalina Georgieva, there. And she talked about some of the risk out there for the global economy, including from artificial intelligence. Take a listen.
15: We have been warning that fiscal consolidation must take place. And we are seeing a lot of understanding, but not enough action. And three, we have been quite enthusiastic everywhere about AI. Mm-hmm. But AI also brings with itself potentially risks. And I want to remind the audience, there is the Amara's Law. We always overestimate the positive impact of new technology in the short run, we underestimate it in the long run. What does it mean? It means that risks are front-loaded. Financial stability risks if AI disappoints, because we have these high expectations, if they don't materialize, disappointment may lead to potentially to a shock to the system. There is a lot of leverage around AI. There is a lot of circular financing, and that is something that we have to be mindful of.
14: Does that circular financing and some of the issues surrounding it, does that appear to you as a growing financial stability risk, or is that something?
15: It does, because what it tells us is that should there be a loss of confidence, then it is very, you have this loop that you cannot easily handle. And we are seeing quite a lot of debt financing and quite a lot of interface interdependence when it comes to financing AI.
14: Whose problem is that, though? Is that primarily a U.S. problem, a European problem, or is that a global problem that smaller countries will have to bear?
15: It is primarily concentrated in the U.S., but there are two things we need to pay attention to. One, the supply chain of AI includes many other players. You look at countries in Asia like Malaysia, Thailand, Korea, Singapore, they're integrated in the AI value chain.
16: And our thanks to IMF Managing Director Kristalina Georgieva for that interview. Well, coming up, we'll sit down with the president of ABB Motion to talk the company's latest efforts to meet rising electricity demand. This is The Close on Bloomberg.

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5: At a time when policy in Washington is driving Wall Street, we draw a distinction between the rhetoric and the action, bringing you market-moving guests and original reporting. This is Bloomberg Surveillance.

0: The International Energy Agency expects global electricity demand from data centers to double by 2030. One company trying to meet that demand is ABB, which has a new portfolio of data center racks out today that they say will improve energy efficiency and computing capacity. Joining us now is the president at ABB Motion, Brandon Spencer. Great to see you again, Brandon.
1: Yeah, thanks for having us.
0: All right, so let's talk about this here. I mean, how much power are these racks able to draw and deliver?
1: Yeah, look, the power needed, the rack is going to go up 5 or 6 times from what it is now, which is already up from where it was. And so you're seeing 1 megawatt that needs to be deployed at the rack. Uh-huh. That's a tremendous amount of power that has to get distributed through a facility and ultimately consumed at the chip level for the additional computing.
0: Are these power needs, though, are they going to get more efficient? Because every time we talk about with somebody about building data centers, everyone all just is pulling their hair out over the power demands. And I would think at some point the technology would eventually catch up with that, and maybe there would be a more efficient way to keep these things up and running without drawing as much power.
1: Absolutely. Yeah. So with the release today, ABB releases the first source-to-rack DC connections. So what does that mean? Instead of AC current, we're doing DC current. You're talking 5% efficiency gains, which doesn't sound like a lot, but if you say it's enough to power all of Washington, D.C. surrounding area for a week on a 300-megawatt facility, that starts to be a lot, and you add up what the size of these facilities are. So 5% better efficiency, 30% less copper, less heat that you have to take care of and get out of the data center, less space. So really, the efficiency is now coming, and you know, we have 700 patents. We've been in the D.C. business for 25 years, and so now we're taking it into data centers.
2: Are there any safety concerns or issues with the transitions? Just thinking through, these are data centers that are using a lot of power and have a lot of potential exposure.
1: Yeah, you have to think about that. But if you look at what we've done on the circuit breaker side, on the protection side, everything, making sure we keep the people safe, right? Everything we do, we have to deploy in a reliable and safe way. Nothing changes here with DC. You know, some different trainings and things that technicians will have to go through and do. But all in all, safe system, reliable, less energy.
0: So when does like the first rack sort of actually, you know, get that switch gets flipped and it's actually up and running?
1: Yeah, so we'll roll out the end-to-end solution across the next 12 months. You can expect kind of 2 to 3 year time frame before that's implemented in the field.
0: Yeah.
1: The good news is we've been doing this on ships and in the marine business for the last 25 years. So this is not brand new to us in ABB. It's just the whole end-to-end solution with all the components that come in the middle.
0: How involved is NVIDIA in this? Are they helping to design this?
1: Yeah, we're working with NVIDIA. Yeah. We're working across the hyperscalers. I mean, it's really important that they help us know when are the chips coming out, what are the sizes and power ranges that they need, how can ABB best serve that? And so we're kind of intimately involved across the hyperscalers to say how we're going to implement this technology.
2: Is the ambition for this to be kind of ubiquitous around across the spectrum? Are there any technologies or chips that maybe are not compatible for this?
1: Yeah, this will be a hybrid. I mean, every data center is not going to be 100% DC. It'll apply for parts of it, but you can think 20 to 30% as we look ahead. You know, ABB is in 1 out of every 4 data centers. You can think kind of 20 to 30% in the 2030, 2035 time frame, we'll have this technology deployed.
0: I mean, give me a sense as to what you're seeing here with regards to this data center build out. I mean, are some of these builders kind of giving up on the public grid option? I know there's been a lot of talk about the public grid not being ready for all this. Have they just abandoned that and just said, look, we've got to just basically figure this out on our own?
1: Yeah, behind the meter was not a term we used to talk about, you know, 5 years ago. Now it's a term we talk about all the time. And we're not talking small power plants behind the meter. We're talking gigawatts of power. So hundreds and hundreds of engines that are back there. And then that requires a lot for grid stability. The good news is some of that can be backfed into the local grids and boost the systems for the local markets that it sits in. But it's a big task, these behind the meter power plants.
2: And how do you think about energy as a bottleneck, access to energy? Just thinking through, at first it was all about chips, access to chips, hurry up and make chips, onshore them. Electricity is obviously top of mind, but is this going to be the real solution to this problem? Or is this something that, again, we come back to talking about nuclear or geothermal or other technologies?
1: Yeah, I think it's all the above is the answer. I mean, there's not one solution, one power source that's going to get it. The good news is we do have enough electricity. It's where is that electricity being deployed? For ABB, one thing we focus on is on the energy efficiency side. So how do we use it better? And I think when I was here last year, I talked about we can put 10% capacity back on the grid with today's technology. So without new substations, without new power generation, just by deploying some more modern technology, we can increase what's happening. And really, we got to get that with the same message and same importance as generation.
0: I don't mean to be glib, but I think it's funny, too. I mean, you work at ABB. You started your career at Siemens for a lot of years when nobody cared about electricity other than the people who worked in electricity. And now you've probably got to be one of the most popular guys in Silicon Valley these days, holding the keys to the kingdom.
2: problem.
1: Well, look, we're trying to be out there serving our customers and do this, get the energy where it needs to be in the most efficient way possible. And really, that's what ABB is focused on. So, you know, it's a good time to be in the energy business, but there's also real challenges. And so we're out there talking to schools, to students, to everyone to come into this industry, be part of the solution, you know, and not just talk about what the challenges are.
0: All right. Well, Brandon, really appreciate you stopping by.
1: Thanks for having us.
0: Congratulations. Brandon Spencer there, president of ABB Motion. When we come back, we continue our discussion about what's going on in the world of AI and the importance of actually pacing the build out. AI and software focused VC founder Sheila Gulati going to be joining us when we come back after the break to talk about the risk and the opportunity. This is Bloomberg.

0: 3:30 p.m. here in New York. This is the countdown to the close. I'm Romain Bostic.
1: And I'm Bailey Lifshultz.
0: You know, Bailey, a lot of the high-level people, if you will, are descending on New York, a variety of meetings around the U.N. General Assembly. But, of course, all eyes right now on the talks that are basically underway now between the U.S. and China, which will sort of be capped with Xi Jinping's state visit into Washington on Thursday. But Scott Bessent has already had a chance to meet with some of his counterparts, and they talked a lot about AI.
1: A lot about what the AI kind of future would look like, and coming out saying, you know, we'll revisit this in about 2 months. The interesting thing, Romain, to me is how quickly things have changed and what's going to change between now and another meeting in 2 months, just given, again, we have a letter from Dario, we have conversations around Sam Altman. There's a lot of uncertainty about AI here in the U.S. and its role internationally.
0: A lot of alarm being raised, and we should point out for that state dinner on Thursday in Washington, I guess to put a punctuation on that, Mark, if you look at the guest list, it's a who's who in the world of technology and AI. Joining us here in Studio 2 is another icon in that space, Sheila Gulati, founder and managing director over at Tola Capital. And formerly, she helped to run Microsoft's Azure business. Great to see you, Sheila.
2: Great to see you. Thanks for having me.
0: I do want to start off with some of the warnings that we've gotten recently from Sam Altman and Dario Amodei and quite a few other folks here. And whether we should actually be taking what they say seriously is what they're, I guess, highlighting. Is this self-serving or are these legitimate issues about the capabilities of AI and, more importantly, at least in their view, the lack of guardrails?
2: They're legitimate concerns. Mm-hmm. And the conversation about pacing the frontier of AI, you know, I don't think that people are going to necessarily take kindly to a slowdown metaphor, but a pacing that is paced with our ability to secure the technology that we're delivering out to individuals, out to companies, is a smart way to think about pacing. And that's often what people are talking about.
0: But how do we do that? I mean, we should point out the president of the United States has come out and says, and uses his words, that all these fears over AI are a hoax. His words. And I understand, look, the president has a way for words, but ultimately, if this is going to be a government-led effort, it's hard to believe that it will be from the U.S. side, given at least his public opinions about it.
2: Well, it has to be both, right? These companies are genuinely worried about what the frontier is creating and the capability of the frontier. So they're starting to do more security parameterization of their own firms, right? And that's important and, frankly, something that is long overdue, that people are taking this more seriously, investing more in understandability, interpretability, guardrails, all of those things. But that doesn't happen in its own, right? We need regulatory frameworks. We need external oversight that we're not paying to have that oversight, right? That is truly external to these firms. And we need to take security as seriously as we take the rest of the frontier.
0: Where do you think that external oversight would come? Would that come from like an international body?
2: You have to have both.
0: Yeah.
2: Right? A good analogy is the nuclear non-proliferation side of things, where countries had to get together to say, wow, this really is truly dangerous. We're going to do things at home, but we're going to do things in an interconnected global way. And again, I don't think people are going to slow down the frontier, but pacing with the safety capability, being transparent, having auditability, having real regulators that look at things both in the U.S. and internationally, that's smart, right? If there's a true fear of this, which is warranted, and it is warranted, both in terms of the security risk, but also in terms of the pace of change for society and the pace of change for humanity, these things are important, right? We're talking about the future of humanity here. We should actually take it seriously, have both private sector and public sector involvement in that.
1: But you can look across industries, and I would say that the status quo, at least from my conversations, is the government writ large moves much slower than private industries. So even just thinking through to Romain's point, here in the U.S., we're talking about an administration that doesn't want to slow down anything and is not leaning into this idea of pacing. So how does that
2: Pacing, so I'm not saying pacing as a slowing. Mm-hmm. I'm saying, hey, let's speed up on security. Mm-hmm. It's a different concept, right? If you say, hey, we're going to pace and we're going to slow things down, not what I'm saying. I'm saying, let's invest in security. Let's invest to get it right. We are woefully underinvested in what we're doing vis-a-vis security, identity, understanding of what the AI is doing inside these firms. And that's what they're coming out and saying, right? When we talk about emergent properties of AI, that means we don't know why the AI did did what it did. But we've never understood this in a deep way. So we need to actually increase understanding and investment in security.
1: But does that, as Alex Karp said, fall on the individual company to lean into?
2: It's both.
1: Okay.
2: It's absolutely both. Right? When we came out with cars in America, we didn't say, hey, why don't the car makers decide what the speed limits should be? Why don't they decide when we should have seatbelts and airbags and these other safety concerns? Right? So it has to be in concert between the private sector and the public sector. And the other layer of concert is, look, we're building this technology to improve humanity. It is something that can improve humanity in a dramatic way. But people need to see the benefits of that, right? People need to say, hey, data centers are going to increase investments in education. The deflationary opportunity that we have with better health care, with the sort of, you know, understanding how the U.S. economy works when we say we get revenue from AI consumption and then we cut costs in certain parts of the economy. All of that has to come together to people, because right now people are saying, well, you know, is this just going to make a couple big companies super rich and then we're going to have some, you know, robots that benefit?
0: But you've seen the backlash, and I just like to point out, I mean, exactly as we're speaking right now, the Texas governor has come out with a statement basically putting a moratorium on new data center builds until they can do, in his words, an audit. And there are a lot of other states out there and other municipalities that have taken a similar approach. Whether it's based on sound reason or not, we can debate that. But there's certainly fear amongst the public about what this means for them personally and their own jobs and their own livelihoods. How do you sort of counteract those fears when it doesn't seem like what you just articulated is being articulated by anyone else?
2: It's not being articulated. These data centers were done and the deals were done with state levels and other things without transparency. That's anti-democratic. In this country, that doesn't work for people, right? So what transparently can be done in these communities with making sure that power costs don't increase, right? Understanding what the benefits to the community will be of this AI, and then understanding how the economics of that work, right? If we have abundance, we say, okay, so the tech ecosystem talks about AI abundance. We're like, oh, we're going to have abundance. Intelligence will be everywhere. Well, if it's not abundance for everybody, it's not abundance by definition.
0: Yeah.
2: But so, and what you do with that is you tax the consumption of AI, right? You take that, you increase social benefits. You also invest in retraining for jobs because we know there's going to be massive job dislocation. You also invest in a new deal. Yeah. Like, what is the infrastructure build out for the country that everybody can, you know, sort of both sides of the aisle can agree on, can we say?
0: But I do want to stop. You said something about the idea of intelligence. And we had someone on last week who talked about this idea of how human intelligence, to a certain extent, starts to become a commodity in an AI world when anybody can look up anything and have immediate access to anything. And we had this whole debate about what replaces that. I think human judgment was sort of the phrase that was tossed around a lot. That's part of the existential fear of a lot of people.
2: Absolutely.
0: Is that it's not just replacing our jobs, but it's replacing maybe just who we are as human beings.
2: And we should not let it. And this is a technology that is created by humans. And if it's not for humans, that's a mistake that we're making. And, you know, most people probably didn't read the Pope's whole encyclical. But the basic point of it is right, is that you can have amazing technical progress that can do amazing things for society, right? Have incredible benefits. But if we're not having those benefits be for humanity, what are we doing? And I think that that's the question of, like, what is the morality that we have as we're building this new technology? How does it benefit individuals and people? Okay, there's a form of intelligence. It's not humanity. Great. That gives us the opportunity to define humanity as we choose to define it, asking hard questions that we haven't been able to ask before. But where do we find ourselves in that paradigm? What does human meaning mean?
0: Well, as a Catholic, I actually read it. I hated every word of it. It'd be nice if maybe they put the Pope in charge of one of these international bodies to oversee AI.
1: But certainly a conversation we'll continue to have going forward. Thank you so much to Sheila Gulati, founder and managing director over at Tola Capital. Well, coming up, Paramount settling the lawsuit aimed at blocking its deal for Warner Brothers. We'll discuss the details in today's Stock of the Hour. This is The Close on Bloomberg.

0: up-to-the-minute economic news whenever and wherever it happens. I'm Jennifer Zabasaja in Mokopane, South Africa, and this is Bloomberg.
1: Welcome to the world of decentralized finance. 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
3: The best part about being an interviewer is you get to meet a lot of interesting people. 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
4: 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People have gotten where they are by learning how to manage uncertainty, which largely means predict what you can, but what you can't predict, control.
0: 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Context changes everything.
5: We will certainly enter settlement discussions with a plan to achieve our goals and a hope that we can, and a commitment to engage in good faith and sincerely to try to get what the people of California deserve in settlement talks. So we do prefer, when possible, to resolve disputes in the boardroom rather than the courtroom. But if not, we'll go to trial. And in this case, we feel very confident going to trial.
6: That was California Attorney General Rob Bonta discussing the suit to block Paramount's deal to buy Warner Brothers on the close last week. There are stocks of the hour with that case reaching a settlement today, clearing the path to one of the largest tie-ups in Hollywood history. Joining us live is Bloomberg's Nora Melinda. Nora, big moves. It seems like this is finally behind us. What do we need to know?
7: I mean, it feels like it's been a long journey to getting here. The CEO of Paramount Skydance, David Ellison, saying that this is essentially quote unquote complete clearance that we're seeing when we see this deal and what we're seeing out of what we're seeing from these states, really. So, I mean, this is a really big moment in Hollywood, given the fact that this would be pretty much a massive tie-up between two major companies amounting to about $110 billion for the size of this deal. And it really just begs the question as to what the media landscape is going to look like more broadly. We also saw some certain conditions that Paramount Skydance has to agree to get out of the woods with the settlement. One of those conditions being the fact that the company has to actually produce a minimum of 30 movies per year annually. And this has to specifically be in theaters. And so there's been a lot of conversation really just underscoring the idea of how to keep employment when we think about
8: the question is, how do you make good on that commitment, and what's the quality of the films that you put out when you have a company that's basically made it clear that cost cutting is going to be a big part of this acquisition. And, you know, even before this acquisition, there was already the economics of Hollywood had changed a lot, where a lot of these major studios were rethinking. Just 30 is a lot.
7: It is a lot. And that's essentially one of the hanging questions that we're seeing on Wall Street, is how they're actually able to make good on this condition that they've actually been able to agree to. What does the quality look like, as you called out? But I mean, separate to that, I mean, they're really pumping all of these movies out. But we're thinking about the employment and the fact that they're talking also about doubling down on keeping and maintaining their presence in California, which was also a major concern for folks. But as you called out, they talked about $6 billion in synergies. And the question is, where is this coming from? And there are estimates showing that once we see this deal pass, this could mean an impact on jobs. So some job elimination, potentially 15,000 jobs caught up due to this merger.
6: Yeah, Warner Brothers Discovery trading at an all-time high, up 11%. Paramount Skydance down about 2 and change. Thanks, Bloomberg's Nora Melinda.
8: All right, coming up here, we're going to take a closer look here at those closing bells on the day where we're actually seeing stocks get quite a bit of a rebound. A lot of this, of course, has to do with the drop that we've seen in yields, the drop that we're seeing right now in oil prices. But a lot of the risks that rattled the market over the last few weeks, well, those risks still exist, particularly in the bond market. We're going to catch up with Jeffrey Sherman, Deputy CIO over at Double Line Capital, when we come back after the break on Bloomberg.

0: 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Flows, funds, and the forces shaping markets on ETF IQ. 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Mandy Fields took me into the makeup closet at e.l.f. headquarters, where the full range of the company's innovation is on display.
1: When we went to the big game for the first time, we featured Power Grip Primer.
2: I love presents.
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2: Oh my goodness. I look like a baby dolphin.
1: And so off of that, it became the number one color cosmetics SKU in mass here in the U.S. And so, and it still maintains that several years later.
4: But I'm sure R&D, there was a lot that was involved there in terms of production and distribution. I mean, that's got to be like months in the making.
1: You know, we actually have pretty fast timelines on our innovation. We can get something to market in as little as 20 weeks, 24 weeks. And so I think that really speaks to the speed at which we move here at e.l.f. And so certainly there's a number of investments that go in. We have our R&D, we have our innovation team. We have to get it from the manufacturer here to the U.S. And so there's several steps that go into that. But really what makes our process unique is listening to the community.
0: Once a new product is in the pipeline, there's still a long to-do list for the CFO and her team.
1: Every other week, we have what we call a stage gate review, where we're reviewing new items that are coming to market. And, you know, we have our opinions on what the cost is, what we should price it, where is it going from a retailer standpoint. There's a lot of decisions to be made when these new items launch.
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8: Bringing you up-to-the-minute geopolitical news whenever and wherever it happens. I'm Tyler Kendall in Caracas, Venezuela, and this is Bloomberg.
9: Just about 10 minutes until we get to the closing bells here on this Monday afternoon, with stocks right now near session highs. I'm Romain Boster.
10: And I'm Bailey Lipschultz. Romain, as you can see, I'll call it a risk on day. S&P 500 up more than 1.5%. The NASDAQ 100 was up 3%, having its best day in quite some time, powered higher by AMD, which is up almost 10%, and Meta, which is up more than 20%. On the flip side, though, crude oil down a couple bucks, close to $100 a barrel. And obviously, we've been in a market heavily driven by what's going on in yield, as you can see, pulling back off that 5% mark to 4.95% right now.
9: Still elevated here on the day with a closer eye on the dollar and yen combination, a big part of the story, particularly heading in to a lot of the high-level meetings taking place this week in New York, the macro, and of course, a lot of the fiscal and geopolitical issues are going to be back at the forefront. Whether investors are going to care, well, remains to be seen. Jeff Sherman is deputy CIO over at Double Line Capital and portfolio manager of Double Line's Flexible Income Fund with Jeff Gundlach. Jeff, I do want to start off here with this idea, not so much of where yields go next, but this idea that still at these elevated levels, still with the concerns that pushed them to those elevated levels, are you seeing that as an opportunity to buy in and trade, or is that more of an opportunity to move to the sidelines?
11: Well, I don't think it's time to move to the sidelines here. I mean, we've felt a lot of the pain in the bond market. You see things like the Bloomberg U.S. aggregate being down for the year right now, down about roughly 1.5%, a little bit better after today. But the challenge really is the shape of the curve once again. And we have a very flat curve. The curve's been flattening ever since the Iran conflict started. And you've noticed that pressure on the front end. And so where I'm going with that, Romain, is really the front end continues to be super attractive to us at Double Line. When you talk about a 2-10 spread, spread that's in the, you know, call it 25 to 30 basis point range, it's not enough to really excite people to go out into that intermediate part of the curve. But the front end is still offering a lot of value. So what we've been doing is just continuing to pound that part of the trade. We're very much exposed to the front end. We like front end. We like front end credit as well. But I think really the challenge you see is that you're not finding a lot of buyers even with this roughly 5% tenure. And I think what you've seen, and I experienced it with my conversations last week in New York, was that with a lot of clients, it's that they've been burned so many times on this kind of REITs trade, but they just don't really want to participate. And that shape of the curve, I think, is what's causing a bit of that aversion. So I want to watch a few more days of trade. Let's see what comes out of the UN meetings this week. I'm not very hopeful that there's going to be some new direction and clarity, as you mentioned, with all the fiscal issues. But I think in general, what you're seeing is that investors aren't shunning bonds. They're just shunning the back end of the curve today. And I think that trade continues to stay intact until we get really some semblance of inflation really coming down near the Fed's target.
12: Well, what about sort of the flip side of that argument with regards to the potential for maybe to see the curve change a little bit and some of the efforts that the Treasury Secretary has been trying to make to tamp down yields and obviously the pushback that at least certain folks in the bond market are trying to mount?
11: Well, intervention is just usually not a good strategy. I mean, it works over very short periods, and then you go back and the market will focus on the root of the problems. And so the Treasury Secretary, if he's really serious about getting the back end of the curve under control, needs to bring out the bazooka, as we've said before, you know, with different policies. And so this maybe it's just setting the plumbing up to make sure that everything's in place. And one day they will do some big maneuvering there. But effectively, what they're trying to do is yield curve control. You can call it a twist. You're buying the back end, and he's issuing T-bills to finance that. So that inherently should flatten the curve. Or again, that's what the market's signaling today. And so I think the Treasury Secretary's efforts are really futile. If you really want to get this under control and you really want to intervene, they need to do it in meaningful size. But the bond market doesn't believe the Treasury Secretary right now. And again, if you look at where the long bond trades right now, it trades really where the cycle's highs were back in 23. And since we broke through that level, let's say in the last 2 months or so, it's really been gravitating there. What causes me concern, Romain, is the 10-year set a new cycle high last week as well. Now, granted, we're about 5 or 6 basis points off that right now as we chat. But if you start to continue to see this, that the back ends, the 30s, the 20s, the 10s, next thing it's 7s and fives, then all of a sudden what you have here is a bond market that's really much more skittish. And right now, I think that it's rightfully so.
10: Well, when we shift away from the government treasuries, when we look at what we're seeing from corporates, what are you looking at in terms of some of the financing targets that have been rolled out from a number of hyperscalers or some of these companies heavily exposed or outright building these data centers?
11: Yeah, and that's the competition that the Treasury Secretary has, right? If you look at the estimates for what the spend is next year on AI, the estimates on the street are somewhere between $900 billion and $1.4 trillion. I mean, that's a $500 trillion difference across those estimates. And so we know that there's going to be more issuance. You've seen that this year, Bailey, when you look at what's happened within the hyperscalers in the last couple of months, as they've continued to issue there. You also see some that are issuing stock as well, especially in the high yield area. We've seen some equity issuance off that because the yields are getting a bit higher for especially those lower quality names. And so I think, you know, these mega hyperscalers, you know, the Mag 7 types that we all talk about, the bonds are becoming much more attractive because, again, they have other businesses that will finance that AI trade. So all in all, it's going to continue to put pressure. And I think that's what you're seeing from the bond markets. It's the indigestion of how we take all this supply that's coming. But remember, Wall Street's smart. The government, you know, it is the government. But at the end of it, what will happen is the pricing will slow the pace down. And so far, I think what you see is those hyperscalers, especially in the shorter dated paper, look pretty attractive now because we're getting, you know, yields that are 20, 30 basis points higher than they were at the tights or in the year. And so it's not some magical trade, but what it really does is you can enhance the yield to the overall portfolios right now.
12: So real quickly, Jeff, I mean, we only have about 30 seconds left, but it gets to this idea as to how long you think this plays out. I mean, even just listening to Jeff Gundlach the other week, the idea that these are sort of longer term structural shifts and they're not necessarily going to go away. Does that create permanency for your trade?
11: It does. But the thing is like we're avoiding those what are we perceive to be junk quality or below investment quality that are living out their investment grade ratings right now. And so those comments are directed at that. What I was talking about in the opportunity set are essentially your kind of alphabets, the metas, the things that have other business lines that can drive that. But when I look at like a SpaceX or I look at some of the more stressed names like the Oracles, even this LBO with Paramount, they're really borrowing like their investment grade companies. But the process, the progress is probably to a below investment grade name, just given those debt loads. So we're avoiding that. So it's not a wholesale wanting to buy the hyperscalers. It's being very selective and making sure that you're not on that asset liability mismatch of, you know, yeah, your bond on that data center.
12: Jeff, always a pleasure. Jeffrey Sherman, Deputy Chief Investment Officer over at Double Line Capital, counting us down to the closing bells here on this Monday afternoon, with the majority of the stocks in the green, pushing the S&P up about 1.5%. The NASDAQ 100 up about 3% here on the day. We should point out, though, a lot of the cyclical names and some of the more economically sensitive names sitting this one out, as a lot of those geopolitical and macro risks still loom. A full breakdown of all of today's market action, from stocks to bonds and everything in between, that starts now.
6: The Closing Bell, Bloomberg's comprehensive cross-platform coverage of the U.S. market close, starts right now.
12: And right now we are 2 minutes away from the end of the trading day. Romain Bostic here with Bailey Lipschultz, taking you through to that closing bell. It's a global simulcast. Carol Masser and Tim Stenovic join us again. Welcome to our audiences across all of our Bloomberg platforms, television,
13: week we gotta be here.
12: Radio, our
13: we don't
12: partnership
13: want to disappoint
12: with
13: you.
12: YouTube, here to parse the most crucial moments of the day.
13: Yeah.
12: Carol Masser, and I guess you should parse them now, because I have no idea whether I'm going to talk to you later this week or not.
13: I expect that from you. When it comes to the day, I mean, Bitcoin, we've got that, above $86,000.
12: Wow.
13: Easily. So I feel like there's such a risk on trade. We'll see whether or not.
12: You host a Bitcoin show, Tim Stenovic, don't
13: he
12: you?
13: Does.
14: Tomorrow at noon.
12: Yeah.
14: Yeah, Isabel's going to be joining us.
12: Okay.
14: Maybe we'll talk about a potential end to this crypto winter. That's what some folks are saying is happening. I'm looking at oil, even though we are still above ever so slightly $100 a barrel on Brent futures. We're down 3.5%. for Brent futures today. WTI down about 4.7%. Still up 66% this year, but perhaps this giving a little fuel to the risk on rally, Bailey.
10: Yeah, Tim, but does that matter? I thought you were a bike to work kind of guy, so
14: I
10: don't know if you really are.
14: Listen,
10: out and about.
14: Because it's UNGA week, I got here so quickly on the of going up First Avenue. Cars would not have been able to make it. I was just passing all the cars because they weren't even allowed through.
12: All right. Well, you're brave to ride a bike along First Avenue. That's one much braver than me. Thank you for actually making it in, and we appreciate your service here on a day where we take a look at the major averages and indices in the United States of America, and the vast majority of them are going to start off this week in the green. The Dow Jones Industrial Average adding roughly about 370 points as we wait for these numbers to settle. That's going to be good for a gain of roughly about 0.7%, a close above 52,000. The S&P going to close right around 77.64 and change, up more than 100 points, or 1.5%. The NASDAQ Composite up 2.2%. The NASDAQ 100 up 2.8%. The S&P Mid-Caps up about 0.4%. And the Russell 2000, Carol Masser, up 0.5%. Point.
13: All right, you are talking to me. All right, Romain Bostic, we've got 290 names in the S&P 500 higher in today's session. Earlier today, we had more than 300 names. So just off our highs of the session when it comes to the S&P, but still risk on almost an even split. 210 names to the downside, three unchanged, Tim.
10: And a lot is green on the screen when you're looking at it on a sector basis. 7 of the 11 trading higher, led by gains for communication services, information technology, and consumer discretionary. Your big laggard, though, energy down more than 2.5%, but that's going to be the case, Tim, when you see crude, at least depending on what you're looking at, back either near $100 a barrel or here in the U.S. WTI right around $95.60 a barrel.
13: Yeah, we'll see if Tim has any decliners in the energy space that he's going to talk about. We'll get to that in just a moment. I'm going to kick it off with some of the gainers. What? What? Okay. Darn it. I hate when this happens.
14: All right,
13: happens.
14: For our radio audience.
13: Okay, it's a little bit of red and green on the screen, even though I'm doing Gaynor's, because the story is Paramount, in settlement talks with California officials and other states, suing to block the deal over its planned acquisition of Warner Brothers Discovery. So it looks like a big move ahead here, the agreement paving the way for one of the largest mergers in Hollywood history. So Warner Brothers Discovery is up almost 11%. I will say Paramount was a little bit higher earlier in the session, but it's finishing the day down about 3%.
15: Well, Carol, wait, did you pick a stock that was only up a little bit when we have Meta up 11% and Intel up 12%?
13: Hey, I'm going to get there.
15: Oh, sorry. I front ran Romaine. I front ran you. I'm struggling.
13: Kind of. I mean, I don't know that I gave our producer Meta, but that's okay. I'm going to bring it into the discussion. All right, so Warner Brothers up about 11%, so Paramount a little bit lower. Let's go to Critical Metals. CRML is the ticker. Share soaring as high as 43%, the most intraday in nearly a year. President Trump coming out saying he reached an agreement with Denmark over Greenland that would give the U.S. permanent control over security of the Arctic island, and that this deal addressed U.S. concerns over the territory. So we did see this name, which plays into the space when it comes to critical minerals and metals, as you know, soaring at the close about 38% to the upside. Keep in mind, 31% of the float is short. Stock is just up about 30% year to date, even with that big bump to the upside. So these names we know move up and down a lot. Meta, Bailey, you mentioned it. Yes, it was up a lot. And sorry, guys, Meredith, I didn't give you this name, and I probably should have. But I want to first start with the chip names, because Intel was up 12%. You also had AMD, Advanced Micro Devices, up almost 10%. Intel, a top gainer in both the S&P and NASDAQ, along with some other chip names. Barron's pointing out the popularity of Meta Platform's Muse AI agent is reigniting excitement as AI agents like Muse massively boost demand for chips to perform inference, which needs CPUs. So you saw the whole chip space, Intel, AMD among them, higher. And then, of course, Meta, it was a lot higher in today's session.
14: Biggest one-day gain since April of 2025.
13: Thank you for that.
14: Yeah.
13: Tim,
14: no
13: stock up 11% in today's session.
14: Okay.
13: Yeah.
14: Wow. Well, it was a day for gainers. I did manage to get some decliners. I do want to start with fertilizer stocks. They fell today as the president is working on a Belarus potash deal. CF Industries down 3.5%, the owner of nitrogen fertilizer, ammonia, urea, and more processing facilities and companies. U.S. and Canadian fertilizer stocks took a hit after the president said in a post on social media that the U.S. is working on this deal with Belarus. Even analysts say, though, a deal would have limited impact. Still, that didn't stop some of these stocks from moving lower. CF Industries was not the biggest decliner in the S&P 500 on this, but among them in today's session, down 3.5%. Also, shares of UPS under pressure today. This after an analyst over at B of A lowered his price target on the stock. Shares fell today by 4.4%. The 2026 and third quarter revenue estimates from Bank of America for the company a concern. He also cut his 2026 earnings per share estimates. And this is what's notable to me. The analyst said that the cuts were driven mainly by a sharper reduction in UPS's domestic volumes in the second half of 2026, given the large decline in Amazon volumes. Romaine, I know you talk to UPS executives a lot. This has been on the wall for years. Like,
16: yeah.
14: We've known about Amazon doing its own last mile and its own logistics. Like, so what's a surprise here?
16: Well, I was, when I saw when these stocks were falling today, I was kind of confused by that as well. Some of this, though, does seem to be tied to that, remember this trade truce that we're in. Mm-hmm. I put truce loosely in quotation marks. Okay. But remember, that actually expires in about 6 or 7 weeks. And there's been a lot of discussion as to whether if the Xi-Trump talks on Thursday don't actually result in some extension of that, whether that creates more pressure, particularly on UPS and FedEx with regards to some of their international shipments. But again, I'm just speculating at this point.
14: Okay, I'll give Romaine credit for that. UPS shares down 4.4%. And then I wanted to check on one. I think a lot of people this morning woke up to this news overnight in Europe. So I wanted to look at ADRs of Novo Nordisk, down about 8% on the day today. This company disappointing investors who are hoping for more concrete turnaround plans from the CEO after the drug maker lost its lead in the obesity market to Eli Lilly and Company. They didn't really get that today. The company pledged to launch more than 5 blockbusters and deliver more than $23 billion in new sales in the coming years, and will explore takeovers as well as building out its own pipeline. But investors today not so impressed. Novo shares down by about 8%.
16: Yields down pretty much across the curve, with the exception direction of your two-year yield, which is just, well, slightly higher, less than a basis point move on the day. We'll call this a bit of stasis, a little bit of buying on the long end of the curve. But as Jeff Sherman was just telling us from Double Line a few minutes ago here, right now, a lot could change over the next couple of weeks, particularly once we get through this latest slew of macro events.
13: Hey, one quick thing. I mentioned AMD when I mentioned Intel, jumping on that Meta news, demand for their products. It entered the $1 trillion market cap club today as a result of its rise.
16: Yeah, absolutely. Yeah. Jensen Huang.
13: It's a big deal,
16: the
13: right?
16: The soothsayer.
13: Yeah, exactly. We have to wrap.
16: We do.
13: Really?
16: Yeah.
13: All right. That's a bummer. All right, that is a wrap. Our cross-platform radio, is TV. It is.
16: Yeah.
13: I miss you guys already. Mm. Well, I miss Bailey. radio, TV, YouTube, Bloomberg Originals. We call it the closing bell, folks. We've got Romain and Bailey continuing on the close there on TV. Tim and I back here on Bloomberg Business Week Daily. We will see you again, same time, same place tomorrow.
16: And coming up, we're going to talk about what's at stake for global relations with the man behind the country's second busiest gateway for seaborne trade. The CEO of the Port of Long Beach joins us after the break, right here on The Close, right here on Bloomberg.

0: When the show started, I didn't really believe that it would last 10 years, maybe 6 months, maybe a year. I'm David Rubenstein, host of the David Rubenstein Peer-to-Peer Conversations. It turns out that people like interviews because you see the parrying back and forth between the question and the answer. What made somebody tick? How did they rise up from nowhere to somewhere? How did they become successful? And how do they handle their success? A good interview can be informative. A great interview is when you see some emotion. I hope that after 10 years, people think that when they watch a peer-to-peer interview, they're getting an honest assessment of how somebody is a leader. They're getting interesting questions. But I'm hoping that I can educate people.
1: If Rambo got in a fight with Rocky, who would win?
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0: I don't know how many more years I can do this, but I'm enjoying what I'm doing right now. 10 years of conversations of the David Rubenstein Show on Bloomberg.

0: The countdown is on. Everything you need to get the edge at the end of the market day. 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
1: Welcome back to The Close, and we did just get those closing bells on this Monday afternoon with an S&P up for a third straight session, the NASDAQ 100 up for a fourth, and a big part of that is because of the continued downtrend that we continue to see in oil prices and in yields. That created a bit of a risk-on vibe, a vibe that extended into the digital asset space with Bitcoin right back above, right back near 87,000, its highest level since at least January. Still some concerns out there on vulnerabilities, but for now, investors plowing ahead. Intel having a phenomenal day, best day since early May. The stock actually now up more than 40% so far this month. Meta Platforms also getting a boost, up about 11% as its Muse product begins to take hold and take shape. Meanwhile, shipping and trucking stocks continue their slump. FedEx back down below that 200-day moving average, and Union Pacific dropping about 3.5%. here on the day. And that does bring us to our top story for the hour, and that is, well, the flow of goods across the country and, more importantly, across the world. For generations, running a major commercial port, largely a question of cranes, berths, rail lines, capacity. Today, it's also a question of tariff schedules, diplomatic communiques, and battlefield maps. The armed conflicts, trade wars, extreme weather, all these events, they're not one-offs anymore, but signs of a structural shift for global trade, at least according to a warning this month from 18 of the most important shipping nations. The result is not simply more trade or less trade. It's trade arriving at the wrong time. Carriers reshuffling ships and routes, warehouses filling early, and volumes maybe dropping once those deadlines pass. And what comes next may be shaped by the White House this week. China President Xi Jinping meeting with President Trump amid a trade truce that actually expires in 7 weeks. And with that expiration, you could see a bump in shipping fees. You could see alterations to shipping routes again. So how does a port that has to plan on a decades-long horizon deal with global conditions that seem to be shifting on months-long timetables? The Port of Long Beach, a case study. It handled 900,000-plus containers in August, a record for that summer month, but much of that strength came from tariff-driven front-loading and restrictions over at the Panama Canal. So even a record month now comes with an asterisk. Joining us now to talk about that is the Port of Long Beach CEO, Noel Hasegawa. Great to see you here in studio, too.
2: Happy to be here, Romain. Thanks for having me.
1: Noel, you're relatively new on the job, and obviously you're coming in at a time where global trade is just going through a lot of transformation right now. Let's start with August. Great month for you. I don't think anybody wants to discount that, but give me a sense about the complexion of those 900,000-plus containers. How much of that was maybe a bit of pull forward as people try to stay ahead of whatever the tariff regime is?
2: Yeah, Romain, we're handling more cargo than ever before. For the month of August, our dock workers handled 920,000 container units safely and reliably. And much of what we're seeing today is shippers trying to manage uncertainty. Mm-hmm. And so they're front-loading. They're advancing their shipments. They're employing a lot of different strategies to ensure that they can mitigate as much risk as they can.
1: Well, when we talk about what they're trying to do, how do you plan for that? I mean, ultimately, your job isn't really a day-to-day job. At least I wouldn't think so. It's more about the longer terms. How do you sort of thread that needle?
2: Well, as a port authority, we sit at the intersection of trade, geopolitics, climate, technology. Everything that happens around the globe eventually affects our operation. Our job is to make sure that we offer reliability, mm-hmm. we offer predictability, and we keep that cargo moving because it supports nearly 3 million jobs across the United States.
1: I do have to ask you, though, I mean, of those 920,000 containers, there was a big chunk of them, more than 300,000, that were empty. What does that say about global trade right now?
2: It's not unusual, although we have seen the ratio between imports and exports go from 4-1 to 5-1. And that's all of the result of all the tariffs that were announced and the retaliatory tariffs. So right now, the shippers are trying to manage uncertainty, the timing of shipments, where they source their product, and how they get the product to the United States market is important.
1: With regards to the share of ships that you're getting from China, I know the official numbers show that's slightly lower, and then you've seen an uptick from other places like Vietnam. Yeah. Do you have a sense here as to the stuff that's coming from some of the Asian, non-China Asian nations? Is that still just Chinese goods that have been rerouted through Vietnam and other places?
2: That's right, Romain. Just to give you some numbers, yeah. In 2019, China alone accounted for about 70% of our business, imports and exports. Today, that's down to 55%. And yet last year, we set an all-time record, 9.9 million container units. We're seeing less activity with China, but certainly more with Vietnam, Thailand, Indonesia, and Malaysia. Southeast Asia is an emerging emerging block for us.
1: Southeast Asia is an emerging block. Does that remain an emerging block? I know it's hard to sort of forecast what the next 5-10 years look like, but is that what you're counting on?
2: That trend has been in motion for some time. It's certainly accelerated. The China plus one strategy that many shippers are adopting has taken shape. What that means for us, Romain, is that we have to find a way to improve our value proposition, because when cargo comes from Southeast Asia versus China, it has 2 to 3 days on the water. And this is why we have big plans for the future. This is why we're expanding our capacity to offer more reliability and even greater value to the customers.
1: Well, your long-term plans, your long-term forecast is something like 20 million containers, right, by 2050?
2: That's right. Our plan is to double our cargo volumes to 20 million container units by 2050. That's not a lot of time to prepare for that. And this is why I'm adopting a hurry-up offense to make sure that we deliver the infrastructure, the technology, and the process improvements that we need to continue to be a reliable port of choice.
1: I mean, just talk to me about that growth, though. I mean, that's something like 3% annual compound growth rate, which is pretty fast for a port of any size, but certainly one of Long Beach's size. What gives you the confidence you can do that?
2: Well, we're very bullish on the future. When you talk to the shipping lines and the shippers, the U.S. market is one that will continue to grow. The U.S. population continues to grow. What we need to do is ensure that we deliver the infrastructure so that the shippers and the shipping lines know where they can send their bigger ships. I mean, the whole industry has changed. Ships have gotten bigger. They need more capacity. They need velocity, reliability. The infrastructure that we're going to be developing between now and 2050 is going to deliver all of that.
1: With regards to that 20 million by 2050, do you anticipate that China would be less than 50% of that, or do you think it might hold around the current levels?
2: It's possible. Again, the shippers are in the process of redesigning their supply chains. They're adopting different strategies to try to mitigate the risk. A lot of it will depend on what happens going forward. The meeting later this month between President Trump and President Xi is going to be watched very closely to see what comes out of that and what that may portend for the future.
1: Well, I mean, we talk about the suspension of those Section 301, Maritime Section 301 rules, the expiration coming up in early November. If that expires and there isn't some sort of deal put in place to counter it, what does that mean for the number of ships that would be going to your port, or maybe not?
2: So a lot of the cargo that has already arrived is for that very reason. Shippers not wanting to wait to see what happens. So they've been advancing their shipments. A lot of the product that typically hits our port in June, July, August for the holiday season, it already arrived.
1: Okay.
2: And so a lot of that mitigation strategy has already been employed.
1: So those folks, for those of us who are looking to shop this holiday season, we don't have to worry about
2: empty store shelves. You don't have to worry about it, yeah.
1: In all seriousness, though, I am curious. Have you lobbied Washington at all for an extension of this moratorium? Has there been any efforts to try to press the Trump administration to hold the line?
2: Well, part of our job as a major gateway and a major infrastructure is to make sure that our policymakers are educated on what's happening on the ground and what the results are of different changes in policy. We're not necessarily there to lobby as much as educate and make sure that the administration has all the information, all the data they need to make decisions.
1: Do you want an exemption for Long Beach, given its importance?
2: Well, the Port of Long Beach is the nation's second busiest seaport. We are a U.S. commercial strategic seaport. We are a reliable gateway for the nation, and it's important for us, in order to continue to deliver that value to our customers, to have policy that enables that growth.
1: With regards to just the container rates overall, are you anticipating that we will see additional increases, whether this extension actually comes or not, of the trade truce?
2: What we're hearing from the shipping lines and the shippers is that the next 2 to 3 months will continue to be as busy. In fact, we're looking at a very solid September, and we expect that October is going to be another busy month. What happens after that will largely depend on what comes out of the meetings later this month.
1: I do want to ask you about your expansion into 2050 and just the economics of building out Pier B and just the costs involved.
2: Yeah.
1: Is all the money there to cover the cost in some commitment or another?
2: So the first tranche to get us to that 2050 vision and double our container throughput is $3.3 billion. Romain, that's the single largest CapEx program of any port in North America. We're doing that because rail is the key to our future. And the more containers we move directly off of a ship onto a train, that will drive the value for our customers, for our shippers, and it will ensure that we continue to support the entire country.
1: But So other money, though, that you actually have now, and more importantly, the money that you think you're going to need overall, do you already have commitments from some of the railroads and the shippers and other stuff that they are actually going to utilize this reimagined PRP?
2: Yes, so the $3.3 billion is all the public infrastructure that we're delivering. Mm-hmm. All that capital outlay has been committed. It's already planned for the next 10 years. We're going to build it, and we are working closely with the Class I railroads to ensure that they update their own plans to make sure that we maximize this important infrastructure.
1: Part of the disruptions that we've seen, whether it's from trade or wars or in other things, is that, you know, it seems like everybody's looking for alternative routes. If not necessarily permanent, but the idea is that nobody wants to be reliant on just one thing. Does that have an impact on you long term when you start having people saying, look, you go, maybe we can't go through Panama, maybe we can go through the Suez, maybe if we get enough melting ice, if people just go up through the Arctic. I mean, these are things that people have talked about. And then with energy, you have pipelines and other things. How do you factor that into your longer term forecast?
2: Yeah, I mean, cargo follows the path of least resistance. Mm-hmm. And the shippers will always look for the fastest, most efficient way to get their cargo from point A to point B. And this is why we're investing so aggressively in our port. We believe that the infrastructure that we're going to be delivering by 2050 is going to offer that value, the velocity, reliability, and the sustainability that our customers desire.
1: I am curious, though, but 20 million by 2050. When I hear that, I also think you've got to also have a lot more automation to make that work. I mean, isn't that just kind of the reality of how this works?
2: Yeah, so our plan is very simple. Yeah. We're not going to double our real estate. It would take too long. It would be too expensive. So how we're going to get to 20 million TEUs by 2050 is we're going to densify, electrify, and modernize. Now, it doesn't mean that it's all going to be automation. For example, we're developing a project at PRS, and we're looking at developing the world's first human-operated zero-emissions container terminal that will primarily service express services. So we are constantly looking for new models to deliver infrastructure that check off multiple boxes at one time.
1: I do have to. How are relations right now with the labor unions? Because this is obviously, they're going to have a say to some extent or another as you do this build out. They're going to want to protect their jobs and the human capacity at these ports.
2: Our workforce is vital. They're the ones who power the port. They're the ones who handle the record 920,000 TEU. We have excellent relationships with them. And as we build the port of the future, we're going to continue to work with our workforce to prepare and train the workforce of tomorrow.
1: Noel, really appreciate you being here. Congratulations on the new job and an awesome task up ahead.
2: Appreciate it. Thank you.
1: Absolutely. That is the CEO of the Port of Long Beach, Dr. Noel Hasegawa. All right, when we come back after the break here, a slam dunk for Just Salad. The company just announcing a new partnership with one of the biggest names in sports. And teaser, well, he's the king of New York. We're going to catch up with CEO Nick Kenner about that deal and what else is on the menu when we come back after the break, right here on Bloomberg.

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4: All right, I want to take a closer look here at how we actually started this week, the last full trading week for the month of September. A big rally in the S&P 500 today, up about 1.5%. And a lot of that, of course, had to do with a lot of the big tech stocks. It was the names like Intel, like Meta, like AMD. Largely, though, this is a tech rally that, at least for today, was partially led by some of the optimism around Meta's Muse. This was not necessarily broad-based. That's not to throw water on it, but it does raise some concerns here about the durability of the rally heading into a week that is going to be chock full of geopolitical issues that this market is going to have to face. We've seen a bit of a downdraft in oil markets on the day. One of the reasons why you see Marathon Petroleum and some of the other refiners taking a bit of a leg down. The big meeting, of course, between President Trump and President Xi at the White House on Thursday will be a big determinant, not only in the tariff picture, but of course, also in the energy picture and also on the AI picture itself as well. For now, yields are down. The dollar is in check. And for right now, equities are getting a little bit of a breathing room, allowing some people to run forward. We're going to keep an eye on this story all throughout the week with a lot of interviews coming up from the United Nations General Assembly taking place here in New York from all the way down to Washington. The meetings between Scott Bessent and his counterparts, as well as the President of the United States and his counterpart, and everything in between. A light corporate calendar, but heavy on the geopolitics and the macro. When we come back, we refocus a little bit on AI and that corporate story. And we're going to catch up with Salesforce's Chief Ethical and Humane Use Officer, Paula Goldman. She's got a new book out. We were talking about this a little bit earlier with Sheila Gulati, this idea of how to make this AI revolution maybe just a little bit more humane. That conversation coming up after the break, right here on Bloomberg.

0: up-to-the-minute geopolitical news whenever and wherever it happens. I'm Anne-Marie Hordern in Ankara, Turkey. This is Bloomberg.
1: 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Good morning. 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
9: 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I'm Haslinda Amin in Mumbai. 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

0: They're legitimate concerns. Mm-hmm. And the conversation about pacing the frontier of AI, you know, I don't think that people are going to necessarily take kindly to a slowdown metaphor, but a pacing that is paced with our ability to secure the technology that we're delivering out to individuals, out to companies, is a smart way to think about pacing. And that's often what people are talking about.
1: Tola Capital founder Sheila Gulati on the program in the last hour discussing her concerns over AI adoption. Of course, this comes after a week full of warnings by leaders at top AI labs across the country. Joining us now to talk a little bit more on how companies can adjust their AI strategies is Paula Goldman, the first ever Chief Ethical and Humane Use Officer at Salesforce and the author of a new book called Manage the Machine, How to Harness Human AI Collaboration at Work. Paula, great to have you here.
2: Thanks for having me.
1: Can the machine be managed?
2: I argue yes, absolutely. And what's interesting is obviously there's no shortage of commentary about AI. It is moving very, very fast. But what's interesting, having worked across now thousands of companies, large and small, is that the companies that are getting the best results from AI, they're not just thinking about the power of the model. They're thinking about how they design how people and AI work together to get the best outcomes. And that's really what the book is about, is how do you design that so that people can do bigger, better things and get trustworthy results.
1: But, I mean, give me a sense, though, because, I mean, we talk about this existential threat of AI. I mean, I feel like for a while the conversation was always about, oh, it's going to take my job, take this. But ultimately, the existential sort of question is about this idea of what does this make humans? If you believe in this idea that intelligence becomes a commodity because we can all just, you know, talk into our chatbots and get it, where does the human fit into all of this process longer term?
2: That's interesting because AI is really powerful. But as we all know, it has failure modes. We've read about them in the news. You've talked about them, like the hallucinations, the lawyers that are getting cited for court cases that are, you know, made up. And these failure modes continue. So that's part of the reason why we need guardrails in our products that allow businesses to get the right results. But it's not all of it. Like, I talk to salespeople who are using AI. They're super happy to not have to hear no on cold calls anymore and to be able to concentrate on building trust with their customers that helps them reinterpret their problems. Those relationships, that judgment, the creativity, that is what AI used well helps unlock for people.
1: Well, let's talk about the judgment aspect and exactly what does human judgment look like in a world of, I guess, AI intelligence.
2: Well, I'll tell you, one of the most robust use cases for AI right now is in customer service, right? Mm-hmm. But one of the most important questions that companies using AI for customer service need to ask is when to stop using AI, right? That is to say, we have a customer, 1-800-ACCOUNTANT. They do financial advice for small businesses. And, you know, if someone calls in and says, is my tax return filed? Great use case for an AI agent. Someone starts asking for tax advice or financial advice. Not only is that a regulated use case that requires a person, but also it's a chance to deepen the relationship, to really give solid guidance that then makes a better customer relationship.
1: Well, in the book, you give a couple examples with Walmart, Nike, SharkNinja, a couple of them I'm probably forgetting. But is the idea that this is going to be about what the customer really wants or the client wants from their experience, whether it's a simple call to a customer center to, you know, whatever, you know, check a credit card, this or that, or something even more complicated like getting advice? How much do I, as the client, the customer, how much control do I actually have in this process?
2: Do you mean if you're the one that's on the receiving end?
1: Yeah, on the receiving end. Yeah.
2: Well, I mean, I think that's also something that needs to be factored in. Mm-hmm. Some people may have a preference to talk to a person. Some people may, you know, it was interesting. Studies say that when people are angry, they generally want to talk to a person. When they're embarrassed, actually, they sometimes want to talk to AI. And these are things that we're learning. And I think that's an important part of the process. But equally, people who are working and using AI have a lot of strong instincts on what it can unlock for them. And that's, I think, what the exciting part is about the moment that we're in.
1: So there was this concept in the book. You call it human in the loop.
2: Human at the helm, actually.
1: You're not, but human in the loop. Sorry, I'm getting there.
2: Okay.
1: You're not a fan of that phrase.
2: Well, so human in the loop comes from the Cold War.
1: Yeah.
2: And it, you know, was like all of a sudden we had technology that could detect an inbound missile. Mm-hmm. Who should decide what to do with that information? How do you make sure that a person makes the consequential decision?
1: Yeah.
2: Kind of got got flattened. Like, we start, when we think of human in the loop, it's like, well, the AI drafts something, and then I'm going to approve the email and send it. But in a world of AI agents, like, that kind of defeats the point. Like, you can't have a person looking at every data point that the AI agent is working on.
1: I mean, this was sort of the core of the Hugging Face issue and some of the other sort of, you know, gone rogue, if you will. It's the idea that a human's supposed to sort of be in the loop. They either weren't there or there was just too much information for them to even keep up.
2: Well, what we say is that we need to design systems that we call the principle human at the helm, where you can delegate really complex tasks to AI, but when there's an anomaly, when there's something that requires judgment, a new circumstance, a relationship that needs to be strengthened, that people are deliberately brought in at the right moments to exercise judgment and honestly to take accountability for those outcomes. So that's, I think, the imperative. That's the moment that we're at right now with tech.
1: And, you know, when I read that line, I was like, you know, I immediately thought of Dr. Strangelove. And it gets to this idea, though, of trust. And, you know, when you hear a warning from Dario Amodei and some of these others, there's a backlash out there, not to what they're saying, but as to who's saying it. Mm-hmm. And I do wonder if some of these tech CEOs have sort of lost the trust of the public with regards, specifically with regards to this AI issue.
2: Well, it's interesting that you use the word trust, right? Salesforce, our top value is trust. Why? Because we knew that when we were founded years ago, and we asked people, now sounds quaint, but we asked people to put their data in the cloud, and they were worried about it, that we had to give strong mechanisms to enable them to trust us. And that's what we're finding right now with AI in the enterprise. It's a very different conversation than this broader conversation about AI. Companies that are using AI, they need it to work. They need it to work as designed. They need to know that it's going to escalate if there's an anomaly. They need to know that it's not going to talk about something that they've already said is off topic. Trust is central to adoption, and I think businesses have a real role to play in scaling that.
1: All right, Paula. Paula Goldman there, executive over at Salesforce and the author of a new book called Manage the Machine, How to Harness Human AI Collaboration at Work. When we come back after the break, we're going to make a pivot, a hard pivot, to sports. And the Milwaukee Bucks announcing a new partnership today. It's going to give their jerseys a much different look. We're going to catch up with the president of the Bucks, Josh Glessing, when we come back after the break, right here on Bloomberg.
3: At a time when policy in Washington is driving Wall Street, we draw a distinction between the rhetoric and the action, bringing you market-moving guests and original reporting. This is Bloomberg Surveillance.
4: I think the point of Eternal is to make sure DNA keeps evolving, right? Because as soon as
5: it is eternal.
4: Yeah. I mean, it is not, right? But it is supposed to be. Like, that's actually the mission statement for us. And the moment you think that you made it, you're dead, right? So Eternal is sort of a question mark challenge staring at us whenever we enter the office and we see that word. So it just keeps us on our toes. It just keeps us hyper aware of what we need to be, what is lacking, and what do we need to change to continue to be relevant into the next decade or two.
5: Right, it will not be about quick commerce. The DNA essentially will change given the investments you're making right now.
4: Our DNA will change because 3 years ago, we were food delivery only, and now it's quick commerce plus food delivery, and then there's district coming, and we are innovating, we're thinking about new things that we need to do, because we also have so much talent inside the organization, right? And all of that talent doesn't want to leave, right? And so we have to create opportunities for a lot of these people who are ready to be CEOs, but they don't want to leave, right? So, and so what do? So we create businesses for them. While not being talent first, we have to be business first while we create businesses for them to be able to lead and grow.
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7: 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More than what you need to know, it's what you need to think about.
1: The start of the NBA season just a month away, and the Milwaukee Bucks, they're going to have a new look on the court. The team announcing a multi-year partnership with Uline. The company putting the logo of the Wisconsin-based company on the front of the Bucks jerseys. I had a chance to sit down with the president of the Bucks, Josh Klessing, to discuss the partnership and how the team is adjusting to life without the Greek Freak, who, of course, was just traded to Miami. Take a listen.
8: We couldn't be more excited. A month from today, we'll tip off the season on the road at Washington, and we're going to do that representing Wisconsin-based company Uline as our new jersey patch partner. So we're going to wear them for every regular season game, every playoff game, on our practice jersey, on our summer league jerseys. They will become our biggest and largest partner, and we're incredibly excited to announce that today.
1: You've had a relationship with Uline for a while. I mean, they've been involved, obviously, in the Bucks and the Bucks Stadium. Give me a sense here as to what changes beyond just the patch.
8: Yeah, it's elevating the platform. Mm-hmm. It's continuing to show up on behalf of our employees, on behalf of within the community. These partnerships where you have a relationship, they're the best. We get a running start. We know exactly how to work together. We know how to communicate. We care deeply about their employees. We care deeply about our fans, as do they. You know, my sister works at Uline. So the opportunity for us to elevate everything we're doing is incredible.
1: I do have to ask you, though. I mean, when I think about, I mean, your past partnership was with Motorola, pretty well-known brand. You've had relationships with companies like Harley-Davidson. These are very consumer-focused brands. Uline is more B2B. So what's the appeal for, I guess, just the average fan that comes into that stadium? Why do they need to know what Uline is?
8: Yeah, I'd say they have a massive business-to-business presence, mm-hmm. But they've also got a really meaningful B2C business as well. And they are the global leader in packaging, shipping, industrial.

0: I've got a home, and there's so much that Uline offers in the 900-page catalog.
1: And this is more than just homegrown. I mean, this company is headquartered, you know, maybe like a 20-minute drive from your stadium. I've seen some of the other deals that you've had, Sargento, Jet One.
0: Yeah.
1: These are all Wisconsin companies.
0: Yeah.
1: Is this a deliberate choice to sort of keep a lot of those sponsorships and relationships local?
0: Yeah, we'd like to. And if you don't mind, we show this for the first time.
1: Absolutely.
0: You know, when we think about our partners, you know, for us, you know, Win Fan Community, we want to obviously win on the court. We want to take great care of our fans, and we want to give back to the community. And we're able to do that with companies all over the world, and we do that with companies all over the world, those that are headquartered in other countries. We've got a partner, Velo, that's a German-based company, but they have a large manufacturing presence in Wisconsin. But when we think about employees, employee engagement, and that's something that Liz Uline cares deeply about, being able to show up in the community together, those local homegrown companies just give you a different platform to do that. And it's a great opportunity we have.
1: Was there any discussion when you were negotiating this deal about the idea that you lost your biggest star, Giannis, in that June trade, as well as Bobby Portis, and the idea that you came into this job as president in January? That trade happened in June. This deal was signed. Did that affect the negotiations at all?
0: No. I mean, listen, what Giannis did for Milwaukee is incredible. What Bobby Portis has done for Milwaukee is incredible. We're so grateful for the championship that they helped to bring to Milwaukee. The platform that the Milwaukee Bucks have locally with the Fiserv Forum, which, you know, objectively is the best arena in the NBA, and the global platform that the NBA gives us, it's so much bigger than just one player. And, you know, we're fortunate we've got great young players. You know, we drafted Braden Burry's, Nate Ament from Arizona and Tennessee, respectively. We got some fantastic young blue chip players back in the trade from Miami. You know, like me coming back home. I grew up in Racine, Wisconsin, just south of Milwaukee. We also get to bring Tyler Hero back home. You know, he's a Milwaukee kid who has the opportunity to come back.
1: Giannis wasn't just one player. I mean, he was kind of the embodiment of the NBA's sort of, you know, global reach. Obviously, Greek born, Nigerian heritage, and then playing here in the largest economy in the world. I mean, do you need to replace that in terms of having a player of that type of global stature?
0: Need and want are not necessarily the same thing, right? We would like to, one for one, but we build these things through a variety of different ways. Remember, he was a mid-teens pick when he was drafted in the mid-teens, and no one thought that he was going to be what he played out to be. You've got other great recent MVP winners. Joker in Denver was a second-round pick. SGA was a throwaway player in a larger trade that was pretty much centered around one player in picks. So you have to identify these, and we've got an incredible basketball staff led by John Horst, our new head coach, Taylor Jenkins, their staff.
1: Do the Milwaukee Bucks still have that pull? Let me rephrase that, not just the Milwaukee Bucks, but more sort of the mid-market type of teams that aren't, say, the New York Knicks or the LA Lakers, the Miami Heat. I mean, can you attract those big players and retain them? Because there are a lot of people trying to draw parallels with what's happening with Giannis and what happened, way before both of us were around with Kareem Alou Alcindor when he brought the first championship to the Bucks, and then after a few years decided to go to LA and win five more. What's the pull what kind of pull do the Milwaukee Bucks have?
0: Yeah, you develop through trades, through free agencies, through the draft. The beauty of the NBA as it stands today is there's incredible parity. 8 or 9 of the last NBA championships have been different. And you had, you know, quote unquote middle market teams, OKC, the Bucks, Denver, compete for championships. You know, it wasn't really until the Knicks were just able to do it where they were able to break through, right? So just being in a major market doesn't necessarily mean you automatically win a championship. And there are a number of different ways to do it.
1: Yeah.
0: We had one way of doing it when we won the championship in 2021. And that's not to say that's going to be the same way of doing it the next time we win a championship, but the goal and the intent is to compete on the court and to build into the next era.
1: Has the economics of the sport changed so much that maybe you don't necessarily need a big singular star or even wins? I know you can't say that, but I mean, you look at sort of a team like, let's just take the Dallas Cowboys or something that, you know, haven't really had a championship season in years, yet there are arguably one of the most valuable sports businesses out there. Has it changed enough where maybe you can have a much viable and profitable business without necessarily getting to the championships.

0: stage every year.
1: Yeah, all of the leagues are different.
0: Yeah.
1: So the structure of Major League Baseball versus the NFL or the NBA, they're all different. The NFL has certainly some clear advantages in terms of making the economics work in ways that were aggregated 30 plus, 40 plus years ago. So it's all different. What I can say is I don't think there's a single owner that I've interacted with that has come into any of the leagues in the last 20 plus years who have come in saying explicitly, we're here to make money. They're all here to win. Right? We are one of 30 today that is dead set on doing everything we can to win a championship.
2: And that's Josh Gleason. He just took over as Milwaukee Bucks president earlier this year, talking a little bit about losing the team's biggest star, Giannis, down to Miami. But more importantly, as he looks ahead, talking a lot more about the new partnership with Uline, putting that patch on the jerseys, as well as a new over-the-air broadcast agreement, at least for this year, where all of the Milwaukee Bucks games will be available on broadcast television. All right, we do want to stay in the world of sports and talk about, well, the New York Knicks and their biggest star, Jalen Brunson, joining up with Nick Kenner, the founder and CEO of Just Salad. That conversation coming up after the break, right here on Bloomberg.
3: Africa, a region rife with potential for growth and opportunities, but not without its challenges. 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On this episode,
4: we have been building up the testimonials from farmers, some who have said that their yield had gone from 5 bags to 72 bags because of the ability to have the information at the right time.
3: Premieres September 25th, only on Bloomberg.
5: In case you missed it, on the opening trade.
6: We have too much demand that we can impossibly cope. We have, for example, only for data centers, connection requests only as E.ON of 80 gigawatts. 80 gigawatts is the total demand of Germany in peak times. It's outright impossible that we will be able to connect such a number. We need to change the rules here so that we can actually satisfy the needs of the customers that really have a need and are not just speculating on a grid connection.
7: You say you don't have the rules at the moment to determine that. Do you have a sense of what that number looks like?
6: So I would disregard maybe 60 gigawatts out of that 80 gigawatts. 20 gigawatts would mean that we add 25% to the German system, which is still very significant, and that's only data centers. We have to double the infrastructure on the electricity side in the next years, even if most of the connection requests are speculated.
5: Don't miss the opening trade live every weekday.
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9: The best part about being an interviewer is you get to meet a lot of interesting people. 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
10: 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So is life. People have gotten where they are by learning how to manage uncertainty, which largely means predict what you can, but what you can't predict, control.
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2: The salad chain, Just Salad, adding, well, just Jalen Brunson. He is NBA champion, the king of New York. The fast casual chain unveiling its latest ad campaign with the Knicks star, its first ever athlete partnership, and Brunson's first deal for equity in a restaurant brand. I spoke with the Just Salad founder, Nick Kenner, just a little while ago here about that deal. Take a listen.
0: I'm a huge Knicks fan. I've been a huge Jalen fan ever since he put on the jersey. I reached out to his team personally years ago. Always wanted to work with him. Basically, about a year ago, we finally came to an agreement. Jalen never wanted to make this about an Instagram post. Neither did we. It needed to be a full partnership. It needed to be a partnership between two New York brands and one that he's a fan of. And he is a fan of Joe Salad. He eats Joe Salad all the time. And I think the values aligned, and there's a lot of exciting things. We have a commercial coming out with Jalen Brunson next week. We have outdoor bus and subway ads. We have a product that we're rolling out with Jalen Brunson. This guy wins at everything, including culinary, in November. We have another product coming out with him in December. And he's really integrated into the company. He's meeting with our general managers by the end of the year. And I think another, you know, part of the story is he, behind the scenes, he's as high integrity as you think. We got this deal done. It was basically not signed until after the parade. And he never retreated. He always said he was going to stick by his word. His team did as well. They went silent during the playoffs because they were focused on basketball.
13: Yeah.
0: And I don't know too many other people that would win a championship, become that elevated, and not look to go back on their word and retreat. Yeah. And he did none of that. He's a great guy.
13: Oh, well, that's what I was going to ask you. I mean, to start these negotiations before the actual championship win and then sort of find yourself, I mean, did you have kind of a uh-oh moment the night they won and thinking, oh my gosh, this is going to cost us a lot more?
0: I was so happy they won. Yeah. I didn't even care. I mean, I was just, but yeah, the days after, I certainly questioned, you know, if it was going to continue to happen, given that he went from a New York City star to a global icon in some ways. But he's that type of person. He's high integrity, and his values genuinely align with Joe Salad. Like, look, both brands are gritty, no frills, and I think just trying to get better every single day at what we do. And we're both head down, just trying to improve.
13: How do you sort of reassure, though, customers going forward that when they walk into a Just Salad location, that the fresh ingredients that are there have been properly sourced and properly handled?
0: That's a great question. I mean, first of all, Just Salad doesn't buy any lettuce from Mexico. More importantly, we don't buy processed lettuce. We have a really sizable supply chain team that are experts on buying quality produce and auditing those farms. But I think one of the genuine key things is we don't buy pre-cut lettuce. Our romaine and our kale, they arrive whole. And we remove the leaves on every head of lettuce we bring in. And we double wash in our restaurant in a sink dedicated to washing produce. So I think in terms of quality control and safety, Just Salad is a leader in that in terms of produce. And, you know, Americans should feel very safe, whether it's from us or anyone else at this point. FDA has said Americans should feel confident in eating produce again. And thankfully, it's a seasonal thing, cyclospora, and it's over.
2: Just Salad CEO Nick Kenner talking about his partnership with NBA superstar Jalen Brunson. Let's set you up for what to watch over the next 24 hours. A light calendar for the markets with some Richmond Fed manufacturing and business confidence data that you keep an eye on. AutoZone earnings coming before the bell. KB Home after the bell. But the President of the United States, he's actually in New York. He's going to address the United Nations General Assembly tomorrow at 10 a.m. But before that, well, he gets to meet the New York City Mayor Zoran Mondami, a live shot right now of Gracie Mansion on the Upper East Side of Manhattan. We're waiting for the arrival of President Trump. This is Bloomberg.
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2: I'm Michelle Hussein, and you're listening to highlights from the Michelle Hussein Show podcast on Bloomberg Radio. Today, I'm speaking to journalist and author Maggie Haberman.
3: I don't think that we are likely to see another Donald Trump anytime soon, if ever again. This is a fundamental reimagining of the U.S. presidency. It has shown that the post-World War II order won't stand.
2: Maggie Haberman, whose reporting scoops on the Trump White House just keep coming. The way that President Trump talks about you publicly, including calling you Maggot rather than Maggie, I sort of would imagine that anyone close to him would be terrified of going anywhere near you.
3: People tend to have their own reasons for talking to reporters. This is a group of people who actively want to see him succeed. They believe in him. He was elected more decisively than before, and they are proud of that.
2: From Bloomberg Weekend, this is the Michelle Hussein Show. I'm Michelle Hussein. It is pretty clear by now that this Trump White House in the second term is run by a much tighter, more loyal group of people than the first time around. Notwithstanding the odd departure, overall, the core team that came back with Donald Trump, that is delivering his core plan, has remained pretty much intact. And if there's one reporter who has really been able to burrow inside the inner workings of that team and the president himself, who's covered Donald Trump since long before he ever ran for office, it's Maggie Haberman of The New York Times. To give you an idea of just how embedded in this world she has been, back in 2016, she had nearly 600 bylines in the paper. And since then, she has written many stories and two books, most recently co-authored with Jonathan Swan, Regime Change, Inside the Imperial Presidency of Donald Trump. One of the key things we learned from that book was all the analysis of what happened in the run-up to and then after the Iran war began. Maggie's work is widely respected. Personally, I marvel not only at her sourcing, but also the volume and the quality of her output. And now, with the midterms just 6 weeks away, I wanted her to take us inside the Trump White House right now, to bring us right up to date with the atmosphere, the attitude of the president himself to the fact that the Iran war is not going according to plan, to get a sense of election strategy, what the next 2 years of this presidency might look like. What's Donald Trump thinking? What is he doing day by day, even minute by minute? She is the kind of reporter who can tell us that. So here is that conversation with Maggie Haberman. As ever, Bloomberg subscribers can read my notes on this episode. That's the case with all our episodes. You'll find a link in our show notes. And with that, on to Maggie herself, who joined us from her home. Hello, Maggie.
3: Hi there.
2: I want to obviously congratulate you on regime change, but also tell you and show you how much use it has been to me. Can you see all the post-its?
3: Wow, I sure can. That's fabulous. We love to see that. Thank you.
2: So it's been a resource as well as a read for me, particularly because we had Tucker Carlson on the show a few weeks ago. So all of that was particularly useful. So thank you for your work in more ways than one. Essentially.
3: Well, thank you. I'm glad that it provided it was of utility.
2: Most definitely. You know, I've been thinking about how many reporters have observed Donald Trump for as long as you have. And I realize that for you, the story goes back considerably before the 2016 election when you were working in New York. This is before your New York Times days. Mm-hmm. Tell me about that period and how you saw him, like, way back before he ran for president.
3: So I started my career at the New York Post just slightly over 30 years ago to the month as a clerk. And Trump was... I'm trying to think of how to describe this. He was almost etched into the fabric of the place by then. The New York Post had been rebought and saved by Rupert Murdoch. The paper would have folded without him. But Trump was somebody who people liked reading about. By then, it was very clear that he was an over-leveraged businessman. He had had his near complete personal financial crash of the early 1990s. His marriage had broken up to Ivana Trump. He had married Marla Maples, and then they divorced. He liked being seen as a playboy. He was somebody who was always available for a quote. Mm. He would often provide his own background information to Page Six, the gossip page, as a source close to Trump. And he was often the source. So he was just around. And then in the 2000s, much of my time after the September 11th terrorist attacks was covering rebuilding at the Trade Center site for the first few years. He had no connection to the site. He did go down near the site in the day after, 2 days after. He had no role, though, in the recovery. He did propose, I think it was twice, rebuilding the original Twin Towers as they were, which was not in the cards, and they had already moved on with planning. He was very critical of the design. And then in 2010, he decided that he wanted to become more involved in national politics. I had just started at Politico that year, and I had a blog about New York, and he was hosting a fundraiser for the Republican Governors Association, and I think that was October. And that was the avatar that he was getting more serious, or I should say the warning sign that he was getting more serious about national politics. He had flirted with running before many times. But in 2011, he did make moves that one would make if they were running. He had a number of conversations. He went to New Hampshire. This was also when he started fanning the flames of birtherism, which predated him, yeah. but did not have this kind of a mainstream injection into media coverage before that, because the media was, in part, we were fact-checking him, but it just made it go further.
4: Amplifying the lie about Barack Obama not being born in the United States.
3: Correct. But so that's my... that's my arc of watching him. And it's been a while.
4: I'm interested that you did take this moves towards running for office in 2011 seriously, given that he was an overleveraged businessman whose ideas, like, you know, rebuilding the Twin Towers, weren't taken seriously. Why did you take him at his word at that point, even though that was not the year he ran for president in the end?
3: It wasn't, but I could see... from my trip to New Hampshire, following him, putting aside the press conference that he did about Obama's birth certificate in an airport hangar. But he went to a diner. He walked around. I can't remember which town it was. It's in whatever story I wrote. There was true interest in him that went somewhat beyond celebrity. And the reaction that he got at the – he gave his first real speech at the Conservative Political Action Conference. And he – was incredibly well received. And he gave this speech that he could have given it at any point in the last 15 years, frankly, except for actually the last year where he's been much more pro-war. But he talked about China. He talked about the U.S. losing its edge. There was this sense of sort of national injury that in the post-fiscal collapse, U.S., had a lot of appeal to a lot of voters. Right. And I can't really actually explain it other than the fact that he was able to punch through in a way that clearly the operative class was taking more seriously than I had expected.
4: But massively helped by the fact people knew him from TV by this time.
3: No question.
4: The Apprentice has been running for many, many mm-hmm. years. But I think you're saying there was mm-hmm. more than that. He did have some kind of touch beyond that.
3: I am saying that definitely the celebrity played a role, and definitely the fact that The Apprentice, which was not a real representation of his business or his business acumen, it was a reality show, but it gave people the ability to see him in this high-backed leather chair looking leaderly. They could envision it in a way that I think they might not have been able to otherwise. It certainly introduced him to people's homes in a different way, but there was a receptiveness to him on a political level that went beyond just the, hey, can you give me an autograph, sir, that I was struck by. And then, as you correctly say, he pulled back and he re-upped with The Apprentice. And it was right after the White House Correspondents Association dinner
4: where President Obama roasted him.
3: Correct. Yes. And while this current president, Trump, will continue to claim that he loved it, he did not love it. So
4: I know, Maggie, in this conversation, we're bound to go back and forth in time a bit, but I kind of want to go right up to the present day, because here we are talking 6 weeks away mm-hmm. from the midterms. That popular touch that he had at that point, what, mm-hmm. if anything, has changed in recent months? Like in regime change, you chart the run-up and the early period of the Iran war. His approval ratings are very low. The war's not going as planned. Voters have concerns that he's doesn't seem to be responding to. So has he lost some of that?
3: That's the question that we're all wrestling with right now, that if he goes out on the campaign trail, as his advisors have been promising, he's just on the verge of doing for most of this year, and it hasn't quite come to pass that way. If he does consistently go out to a number of different states, that is what we're going to be testing. But so far, he seems more interested in talking about the credit he is being denied, in his view, media coverage that he wishes that he could get, and a list of grievances that go back a while. Now, we'll see whether he is able to gin up enough fear among voters. And you are seeing a really expansive amount of Islamophobia across the party right now. And that does actually relate to 2011, too. But that may be enough because it is not a presidential election, because it is much more state and candidate based. But yes, the main concern, and his own advisors know this, is that the amount of monetizing.
5: It's live from World Headquarters in New York. Bailey.
6: Yeah, keeping an eye on that tone, Kaylee. When you look at this, this is an S&P 500 up more than one, up about 1.5% on the day, but now up 1% in September, a month that is seasonally the weakest for the S&P 500. As you mentioned, NASDAQ 100 up more than 2.5% on the day as it continues to power higher, as you mentioned, to the highest since mid-June. And as we go further out on the risk spectrum, semiconductors, those chip makers up more than 4% over now on a 5-day winning streak, where five of those components of the 30 components now up at least 25% in that winning streak. A little bit under the hood, Meta Platforms, welcome to the AI chat, up 11%, best day since April 2025. That powered its company that it spends quite a bit of money on chips to trade higher, in AMD up about 10%, as you can see. And that really broadened across semiconductor stocks. As I mentioned, you've got Intel up 12%. And Qualcomm, kind of a bit of an underperformer, really, broadly speaking, over the last few months, up 9%. So as investors powering into chip makers on the back of Meta's Muse AI product being the top downloaded on the Apple App Store's free platform. So a lot of strength, as we can talk about, across the tech space, but not the only companies making news. We did see a big update as it relates to Paramount, Skydance, and Warner Brothers Discovery. Paramount, Skydance settling lawsuits brought by 12 state attorneys generals and the Writers Guild trade union. As we can see, Warner Brothers up about 11%. Paramount really was up 12%, ends the day down about 3%. That settlement does include protections to limit market power and ensure editorial independence of the media giant. It also requires Paramount to release 30 movies a year in theaters, something that it would pay a fine for if it doesn't reach that.
7: As markets move and headlines break, what matters most is

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3: I'm Michelle Hussein, and you're listening to highlights from the Michelle Hussein Show podcast on Bloomberg Radio. Today, I'm speaking to journalist and author Maggie Haberman. Six people running the administration. So,
4: give or take, but yes.
3: Okay. But, so hang on. Take us through them. Stephen Miller, Susie Wiles, Natalie Harp. Are you saying the woman who sits in the corner is?
4: No, Natalie Harp is not a decision
3: maker. Okay, so who are the others?
4: She is a direct influencer, to put it sort of gently, in terms of her constant printout of information to him. Susie Wiles, Stephen Miller, John Ratcliffe, the CIA director, Pete Hegseth, the Secretary of Defense slash War, Dan Kane, Chairman of the Joint Chiefs of Staff, Marco Rubio. Depending on the issue, you can have, you know, Scott Bessent there or Chris Wright there, the Energy Secretary and Treasury Secretary. But just to that point, and as we write in the book, in the meetings in the lead up to the first strike on Iran from the U.S. on February 28th, Bessent and Wright, the two people who are going to have to manage the biggest global energy shock in history, and that is what has happened, they weren't even in the room. They were not in these meetings up until the final moment because this White House was so afraid of leaks. Information is a commodity that a huge premium is put on. And secrecy.
3: You didn't put J.D. Vance in that very close group.
4: I should put J.D. Vance in there. I apologize.
3: Well, I wondered if anything has changed between him and the president because of, you know, J.D. Vance voicing his opposition to the Iran war to the president.
4: So one of the things that we showed in the book is how Vance was the only one early on in these lead up meetings about Iran who was actively against it in front of others with the president. Now, there might have been one offs where other people told the president they didn't think this was a great idea. But Vance put some capital on the line and it cost him with the president. The president got very irritated with him. I also just want to point out that it's to your question, you know, I think they're in a perfectly fine place. That does not mean the president's going to rush to endorse J.D. Vance or to get involved in the 2028 race. I'd be shocked if he does anytime soon. But it's not actually helpful to Vance to have the headlines out there about how he opposed Trump. His whole political life rests on Trump being behind him, to your question. But that is where they were. Ask me in a month where they might be.
3: Yeah, well, because obviously the key thing is whether what's happened in the last few months might pivot him further towards Marco Rubio being the chosen successor rather than J.D. Vance.
4: Yeah, and look, in terms of Rubio, just to be clear, Jonathan and I have no reporting suggesting that Rubio is actively looking at a candidacy. Now, he could scale up pretty fast. There are things he can't do as the Secretary of State. He would really have to step away. I don't know what the constituency is in this party for Marco Rubio. He's very popular with neoconservatives, with some Republican donors, and with some West Wing staffers. But J.D. Vance is actually much more representative of where the GOP is right now.
3: One of the many things that's fascinated me about the book and your reporting with Jonathan Swan and on your own is the fact that in this much tighter White House, exactly the kind of circle you're describing, very different to the first term, you still have your sources. There are still people who tell you things. I mean, you must see how curious that sounds.
4: I understand. I mean, I certainly understand the question. Look, to be clear, just a couple of things can be true at once. This book was the hardest work that either Jonathan or I have ever done, in part because it is such a closed circle, as you were saying, in part because this information environment is so difficult. It's don't trust and then try to verify, you know, and then anything you can't verify goes to the side. That should seem pretty obvious in reporting, except that we have to make sure that every single account, all corners of every single account line up. If there was a 5% of doubt in anything that we had, it went aside. And you will notice that there really haven't been denials. Maybe there's been the broad denials from the president. It's all fake, et cetera, et cetera. But there have not been individual denials from people in this book. And I think that's a testament to the reporting. Jonathan and I have both covered his world for a really long time. And so there are some advantages to being old in the news business. That's one of them. There aren't many these days, but that is one. But look, it doesn't mean that you know, I'm sure there are people who are upset about the book, and that might make certain aspects of our jobs harder, but we're still going
3: to
4: do them.
3: But the people in the circle who are talking to you, are there motives that they're wrestling with internal politics, and that's why they want to talk to you? Because the way that President Trump talks about you publicly, and I'm sorry to repeat this, but including calling you maggot rather than Maggie.
4: I've heard it before.
3: I sort of would imagine that anyone close to him would be terrified of going anywhere near you.
4: People tend to have their own reasons for talking to reporters, and I don't think there's any exception to that in this current government. Sometimes it's because people know the reporters. Sometimes it's because people are sort of working something else out in their own head and are just talking. I would say that in this government, unlike Trump 1.0, where you had a lot of people who were sort of using a huge array of reporters as almost therapists, you know, what do you make of this? Why is he doing this? Because he didn't know most of his government and vice versa when he came to Washington. This time, this is a group of people who actively want to see him succeed. They believe in him. And they're generally quite proud of what they've accomplished, both in terms of coming back. You know, it is a historic win in 2024. I don't mean by the margins. I don't mean by his vote count. I don't mean that he had a majority of the popular vote. But what I do mean is that the country elected a convicted felon who had been indicted repeatedly. There is not a single person in this country who has not heard some aspect of Trump's character or his business past or his behavior, and he was elected more decisively than before. And they are proud of that. And so they are proud of the work they're doing. And frankly, most of them don't see much wrong with how they're conducting a lot of their most controversial behaviors.
3: Well, in 2021, I think even he didn't think he had a political future when you went to see him for that series of interviews at Mar-a-Lago in the wake of January the 6th.
4: I wanted to talk about the future, and he just wanted to talk about the election that had just happened. And I don't think that it was so much that he didn't think he had a future. I think he was so stuck on proving, quote unquote, that he really won in 2020. That was where his focus was more than anything. And he really did believe, or at least appeared to believe, he had a real chance of getting reinstated that year in 2021.
3: Maggie, then let's look beyond the midterms. Let's say the Democrats do manage to take the Senate as well as the House. Let me ask first of all, how likely you think that is?
4: I always hate making predictions because I'm often wrong and then I'm on tape being wrong. if the climate is today, I can see a scenario where the Democrats win plus two, maybe plus three Senate seats. There are such individual races in the Senate, it's a little different. The House, it is hard to see the Republicans holding. It's just the margin is the question.
3: So I just wonder what you think the next 2 years will be like if the Democrats are in a position where they're chairing committees and they can send out the subpoenas and at least try and compel people to come and testify. What do you think that's going to be like for the administration?
4: So normally when we get to this point in a lame duck presidency, I can see what will happen after the midterms, just with some level of reliability. But I look past this November and it's a black hole because, you know, we've seen administrations not respond to subpoenas before, not just this one, but others. I don't know what it looks like when potentially an entire government slow walks or just ignores subpoenas. And I have every expectation that they will try to delay as much as possible if they engage at all. I think that you will see a lot of subpoenas sent to people outside the White House, but I think those subpoenas will get slow walked too. And I also think that Democrats can't decide exactly what targets they want to go at right now, and that is a struggle they're having.
3: So explain why you say that, why you're not sure about the Democrats, as in you're not sure how they would use that power if they had it.
4: I think they are not sure how they're going to use that power if they have it. And to be clear, there is a debate right now about whether to try to impeach him again. It would be a third time. There is a real lack of appetite for that at the highest levels of the Democratic leadership because they're concerned that the voters are just going to sort of roll their eyes and think this has been done before. The chances that Trump gets removed from office are pretty low, even if they get a conviction. And it wouldn't be a two-thirds majority, almost certainly, in the Senate. There's a lot of voter anger at government broadly. Many voters feel as if the majority changes and nothing changes for them. And their cost of living is very, very high. The other point that I would just mention, and we say this in the book, we wrote this in the book, reported it, Trump has promised any number of people, you know, who have, he has said that he's going to pardon you know, anyone who's come within a certain radius of the Oval Office, he changes the footage depending on who he's talking to. He's been saying that for over a year. I expect that will happen. Most people are counting on their pardons who we talk to for this book.
3: It would be quite something to, you know, take the House and the Senate and to have these powers, the congressional powers, and then mm-hmm. not use them, the Democrats, I mean, mm-hmm. against the man you've told the electorate you are the opposite of, and that's why they should vote you in.
4: Right. And this has been the problem for Democrats for the last 10 years, is that it's sort of heads Trump wins, tails they lose, right? Because it's not completely clear which way they want to go. I think some of them genuinely believe what they say about Trump. I think some of them, you know, think that the messaging goes too far, but it just depends on who you talk to.
3: The subtitle of your first book, Confidence Man, is The Making of Donald Trump and the Breaking of America. Mm-hmm. Do you think that by the time he leaves office, he will have changed America? And I'm thinking primarily of what we're describing, the way that government works, this mm-hmm. pattern that the use of executive orders or the mass use of pardons again.
4: I don't think that we are likely to see another Donald Trump anytime soon, if ever again, because he is sui generis for a lot of reasons, including the celebrity we were talking about. But this is also the reason that the title Regime Change exists for Jonathan in my book. We were describing and witnessing a form of regime change in our own country. It's not about Iran. We thought of this title long before the Venezuela raid to capture Maduro. Earlier this year in Caracas, this is a fundamental reimagining of the U.S. presidency. It has shown that the post-World War II order won't stand. I don't know why any future president in this country would have the trust of European leaders, Democrat or Republican, frankly, certainly Republican, because I think they'll assume that it's from the same party of Trump, unless it's somebody who completely disavows Trump, and that's not going to be a Republican anytime soon. What you're asking is essentially what levels of pushing the limits does a future president agree to pull back on? Biden actually did on a lot of them, almost all, in fact, and his party was frustrated with him. They want to see a fighter. Expansions of executive power have occurred before, and there have been corrections, obviously, after Nixon in particular. The imperial presidency is a term that was coined in 1973. But it's going to really require a heave of different branches of government to try to institute more formal change for a system that is primarily norms and not laws. Mm-hmm. So we'll see.
3: More from my conversation with Maggie Haberman coming up. I'm Michelle Hussein, and this is Bloomberg.
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2: I'm Michelle Hussein, and you're listening to highlights from the Michelle Hussein Show podcast on Bloomberg Radio. Today, I'm speaking to journalist and author Maggie Haberman. I want to ask you what you're gauging about how bothered Donald Trump is that the war hasn't gone according to plan. Is he ignoring the news? Is he frustrated? I mean, he can't be happy with where things are.
3: No, he's frustrated. He will be very clear with people privately how frustrated he is. He just wants this to end. And it obviously has not gone how he hoped it would. And frankly, every path that they were hoping would get them out has led to some other constraint. He's definitely frustrated that the war is not over. He thought this was going to be a quick war because he had a feeling, because Venezuela had gone quickly, because he thought the Iran regime was a paper tiger based on how they had behaved around the 12-day war. When we speak to people inside the administration, what we hear is they just want to see gas go below $4 by election day, and they'll figure out the rest after that.
2: So he is briefed on all these things. It's not that he's in a bubble where he's only on Truth Social and he's only watching the markets. He does know about these realities.
3: The unreality bubble doesn't mean that he's not aware of actual reality. It just means it's that he is sticking to his version of reality. But he is briefed. He is told. Now, do people like giving him bad news in this government? Not at all. They didn't in the first one either. And there were always these sort of tricks around how certain pieces of information would be conveyed, especially when they were what Trump would call negative. But he is briefed on how this is going. He does know what the truth is.
2: Does he know how bad his approval ratings are?
3: Absolutely. But again, that's another, you know, reality is what you make it, as he projects.
2: Right. But if he knows, then again, I'm wondering why he's not going all out on the campaign trail. I mean, I know he's not on the ballot, but how Republicans do in...
3: Well, that is why.
2: Sorry?
3: That is why. I mean, you just answered your own question.
2: Yeah, Republicans do is going to reflect on him.
3: He doesn't see it that way. And it's interesting because there was a reason for that for a long time where he would poll somewhat better than the generic Republican brand. I don't think that's the case now. But, you know, he said something last year about how he was either proud or honored that Republicans don't do as well when he's not on the ballot. He has set up this distance from his own party. And again, going back to that celebrity piece that we've talked about, by a lot of voters, he is viewed as separate from the Republican Party and the brand, or the worst of it, quote unquote, in terms of how it polls. He said something. Laura Ingraham from Fox asked him at that midterms convention in Dallas last week, you know, are you going to campaign harder than you ever have before? And he just said no. And he made clear that he's not running. This is not, he doesn't see these as his races. She kept presenting him with exactly what you just said. And he just does not see it that way.
2: Is he even spending much money from that war chest on these candidates? Is that money going out to his favored candidates?
3: It is now, actually. It took a long time, and that was to the frustration of a lot of candidates and people in his party. But there is actually a sizable amount of money going out now. We'll see where it ends up and how much of a difference it makes at this stage. I do think there is an argument to be made that some of the races might shift with this late spending. We'll see.
2: Okay. Away from Iran, I'm wondering whether he is engaged at all in other domestic issues beyond, I don't mean inflation, but look at something like AI, where it feels like even before the latest, you know, warnings that AI could be existential for us, there's a

0: A lot of voter anger about data centers, especially where they've pushed up electricity prices for people. He seems unmoved by that. He's been asked about it, and it doesn't seem to register.
1: I think even more than not registering, I mean, he's made comments that would have been fatal for a politician before about this, that, you know, people want to stay poor if they don't want this. Everybody should want this. It goes to the out of touch thing that we were talking about. Look, the president believes his own instincts are better than any other data that people give him and any other information. It's why he went into Iran. He told Tucker Carlson, again, we have this in the book, it's going to be okay because it always is. And in his mind, it always is for him. It's just not always okay for other people. But it certainly is not okay right now, but we'll see.
0: Well, that's it. That's it. So does that mean that... Do you think that that realization on Iran will come to him at some point? Or is it that when it doesn't go his way, there's just a sort of denial attitude?
1: I think there is a denial. First of all, I don't think he's ever going to admit that Iran did not work out the way he wanted it to. And he has this sort of rubric of can't have a nuclear weapon, can't have a nuclear weapon, which is what he has said over and over again. He has never made a compelling case to the American public about why this war was necessary right now. We'll see if that ever happens. But no, he can't just cut and run from this, which I think is what he would love to be able to do. But there is no way right now. But he'll never admit that it did not go the way he wanted.
0: Regime change ends with the moment you and Jonathan go and see him in the White House for the final interview for the book. And the Iran war, I think, has been running for more than 2 weeks at that point. And he has
1: 17 days.
0: And he has pictures of trees, maples that he's looking at that moment, like when you come in.
1: It was an interesting moment because Jonathan and I had not been in the Oval Office this term before the gildification of it, the goldification of it. And it really is overwhelming when you walk in. And so he came in from this door that's to his left if he's sitting at the Resolute desk, which connects to his dining room, private dining room. And you would have thought that there would be maps of the Middle East or briefing books or something related to it on the desk. And no, he went over the desk and there were trees, maple trees. I'm picking trees for the White House. I pick good trees. Okay. And then after that, he showed us some mock-ups of the ballroom. You know, these are columns that are supposed to be evocative of Athens, and these are supposed to be evocative of Rome. And how does the width relate to the Supreme Court columns? And that was a while. That was the first several minutes. And then, you know, the war really was sort of the furthest thing on it from his mind. But the second question that we asked was about presidential power, because he had been, we knew this, telling people that he was the most powerful U.S. president that there had ever been. And we wanted to see what he would say to us if we put that question to him, and we did. And what happened was he directed Natalie Harp to, he says, very interesting. Natalie, go get the pages from the historian. And she comes back with this two-page document. We each get a copy. The president gets a copy. And the supposition from what he said was a historian, was that Donald Trump is the most powerful person who's ever walked the planet. And then it goes on to list what he describes as the top 10. Hitler, Mao, Stalin, Napoleon, Alexander the Great, the Caesars, Tamerlane, William the Conqueror, Attila the Hun. I mean, this was the list. And he wasn't looking at this from a moral plane. It was that they had power and he has more and that he's willing to use it. And that's what he wanted us to take from this. And because he has the reach of modern technology and the U.S. military, but he is also willing to do things other people are not. And that is certainly true. Now, this was not a historian. It was somebody who had been a volunteer caddy for Gary Player, the golfer, who's a history buff. But anyway, but it really was, hyperbole aside, the premise of our book, which is that he is, and to your question, remaking the way the U.S. presidency exists. We'll see if anybody else wants to use the power that way. I doubt they will, but we'll see.
0: So actually, judging by that, your subtitle, Inside the Imperial Presidency of Donald Trump, which, you know, when we think about democracy, imperial doesn't have good vibes, but I guess to him, it probably does.
1: Well, he is not somebody who has spent a whole lot of time concerned with human rights or civil rights. Or small-d democracy. He likes the idea of doing things fast and by fiat. And that's part of why pardons are an action that he loves. They are quick and unilateral, and the recipient owes him. So no, I don't think imperial bothers him especially. It bothers people around him, but it doesn't bother him.
0: What has surprised you, Maggie, let's say, in this year or even since the start of this presidency? What are the moments which you really, when someone told you, were just jaw-dropping?
1: I don't even know how to answer I don't even know how to answer that. I think what I didn't envision, in all seriousness, was the de facto co-presidency of Elon Musk, because that really did stymie the administration for the first several months. And I think we make that clear in the book. Doge just was a failure. It just didn't work. The fact that the GOP Congress has acted like an arm of the executive branch has been pretty shocking. In a way I've never seen before in my lifetime. That is the difference.
0: Do you think that the Democrats, if they get subpoena powers, might subpoena people like him, like Elon Musk?
1: Oh, 100%. I mean, people have privately told me that that's what they plan to do. Again, what they say they plan to do and what they will do can sometimes be different, but I do think that they will. I think the question becomes what they think they can accomplish doing this within a short amount of time. Because remember, part of why the investigation into what happened on January 6th, 2021, and Trump's efforts to stay in power, part of why it went the way it did, the House committee actually really got a ton of information. But it was not a perfect investigation, in part because they knew they only had 2 years and the House was likely to flip. So I think you're going to have potentially the same thing here. And I think that might impact what they do and who they look at. But I do think that Musk and Doge are going to be topics.
0: Can I bring it back to you, Maggie, before we let you go? And
1: sure.
0: That is to ask what work like this takes out of you. Can you carry on at this pace?
1: I'm 52. I've been doing this. I'm turning 53 in a few weeks. I've done this pace for a very long time. There's a bit of wear and tear on the bike at this point. I can't run quite as hard as I used to. I will say this term does not have the same level of constant pedal, in part because he's not on Twitter X anymore. And his Truth Social feed exists in something of a void. And it's mostly him posting memes at this point, you know, and AI slop instead of declarations. That helps.
0: Are you a political junkie? Do you love it? Is this you get a kick out of this?
1: No, a kick is the wrong word. I mean, I am a massive consumer of political news and how politics impacts the country, but because it's how it impacts people, not as a game. I think that Twitter/X/social media have been among the worst things that happened to journalism collectively. On the one hand, elevated voices who were often not able to be heard in newsrooms, but also just all of us, and I take full responsibility for this on my own front, just did things on Twitter or social media we just never should be having conversations about because we're not sitting in a newsroom. Mm. But I raise that to just say that I think that a lot of people have come away thinking reporters think this is all a game, and I think some reporters do think it's a game. I don't. My definitional experience as a reporter was 9/11. And I was 6 blocks from the second tower when it fell and had to run up 6th Avenue. And as I said, spent several years covering rebuilding. And I think that this country and the world, but this country, have gone through a series of national traumas ever since. And so I don't get a kick out of it. It's just what I know how to do.
0: Maggie Haberman, we'll let you go to make the next set of calls or take the next set of calls, whoever they're going to be from.
1: Thank you.
0: Thank you very much for talking to us.
1: Of course. Thanks for having me.
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0: 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I'm Matt Levine. 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
1: I'm Sylvia Killingsworth. I edit the On Books newsletter.
0: Sylvia is our returning guest co-host. So in May of this year, China announced a crackdown on basically cross-border trading from its brokerages. So some Chinese brokerage firms, their stocks dropped a lot because they got in trouble and they were restricted from doing some of the trades that had made them a lot of money. And just before that happened, people bought a lot of puts on several Chinese brokerage stocks. And Susquehanna International Group, which is a big, you know, options market maker, sold a lot of those puts. And they went to court in the U.S. in like June and said, people who are buying these puts, we have like statistical data that makes it look really suspicious that they bought these puts. There's no like news. They just bought a lot of like very short dated.
1: They must have known.
0: That paid off a lot of money.
1: Somehow.
0: Must have known. They must have been.
1: Somebody must have
0: leaked guesses
1: somewhere.
0: Who they were.
1: Right.
0: Because like insider trading law is so weird. You need to have a fiduciary duty. That would be illegal. You need to be in breach of some duty to someone. Mm-hmm. And so they're like, they must have been either Chinese regulators or employees at these brokerage firms and had some duty to keep it confidential. Mm. And instead they traded on it. And so we want the money back. And, you know, they sued like 100 John Doe defendants. Mm-hmm. They don't know who they are.
1: 100 John's Doe.
0: Yeah. They're like customers of a couple of like Chinese brokerages. And I think of Interactive Brokers, a U.S. firm. And they basically like went to court, first of all, to get the money back, but secondly, to like immediately get an injunction to like freeze these accounts.
1: Yep.
0: And this month they lost the preliminary injunction. Basically, a judge was like, well, the case can go forward, maybe, like, it's fine, but, like, we're not going to freeze all these accounts because he just
1: It's impossible to know which ones.
0: He just didn't, like, entirely believe that they were all insider
1: all
0: trading.
1: All 100 of them are holding hands and insider trading together.
0: Right. It's like,
1: so what was happening? If not all 100, some number of them, but the rest were kind of just following the pack.
0: Yeah, it's not clear, right? Like, there could be no insider trading. Like, I think, like, the circumstantial evidence is reasonable that maybe someone was insider trading.
1: But all 100 of them,
0: 100 is even kind of a fake number. I don't know.
1: Sure, it's but just, we're calling
0: you just,
1: it
0: 100. You just say John Doe's 1 through 100.
1: Sure.
0: But yeah, all 100 of them, let's say. Like, we don't know. You know, I've written about this before. Like, if you get accused of insider trading and you are not a U.S. national and they freeze your account, it is probably not wise to get on a plane and fly to New York and say, I'd like my money back, because they might arrest you for doing the insider trading. But like, if you're totally innocent, you can take a shot.
1: Yeah.
0: And so in fact, a couple of, I don't know if they flew to New York, but a couple of the like John Doe's came to court.
1: And used their real names.
0: Yeah. And we're like, no, I'm not John Doe. I'm this guy. And here's why I bought these put options. Right. And it's like, you know, I was on message boards and I saw people worrying about a potential crackdown. Mm-hmm. And I saw people buying put options. And I thought,
1: I saw the activity.
0: That's weird.
1: Yeah.
0: I saw volatility going up. And so, like, some of that, you know, it's always possible that is like self-serving, right? And that like people are saying, oh, I was on
1: they
0: a message board
1: and
0: they're really
1: excited
0: to drink. But to be fair, like, these people are not like, I'm a Chinese securities regulator,
1: yeah, right.
0: And just coincidentally, right? It's like, they're not Chinese securities regulators. Maybe they were tipped by insiders, but quite possibly, their story is true, and they saw someone else buying put options.
1: I was just doing what that guy was doing.
0: Yeah.
1: I don't know why he was doing it, but I have a good guess. But
0: right. And, you know, people email me about this sometimes. Like, to some people, it feels wrong to buy options because you see a big options trade, and you have a good guess about why, right? Like, if you see, looking at, like, public stock tapes, if you just see a public trade, and you're like, that must be insider trading, and then you go trade on it, people are like, that's insider trading too, but I disagree. I think that is totally
1: fine. So trading on what appears from the outside to be insider trading, you're saying is essentially still outsider trading.
0: Yeah, if you're trading on public information that happens to be.
1: The public information is, I saw it in the tape.
0: Right. And like, then, you know, if you know, like if like the CEO of the company calls you and like, hey, I'm going to do a big options trade because we're getting acquired, then like, that's bad.
1: Right.
0: But if you just,
1: if you're looking at the shape of the trades.
0: If you just look at, if you're just a momentum trader, then you're fine.
1: You're riding the wave.
0: And so, you know, some, you know, between 1 and 99 of these Susquehanna customers were probably doing that. And Susquehanna's point, which I think is fair, is we can't really tell who is who.
1: Right. And but, these people made money at our expense.
0: Right. And the judge's point, which I think is also fair, is like, I didn't tell you to sue 100 John Does. Like, you sue the people who did it.
1: Right.
0: But
1: tell me,
0: you can't tell
1: give me the evidence of them actually doing it, and then
0: so,
1: we can talk.
0: I do think that, like, you know, maybe the case proceeds and they, like, you know, subpoena the brokerages and they get some information and maybe they can.
1: What are they looking for? They're looking for like, oh, I texted my buddy from college and that's how I learned that, you know, they're looking
0: for. Which is like literally the names of the accounts, right? Where like, if you like match the name with like the head of the Chinese securities regulator, they're like, oh, that guy might be insider trading, right? But yeah, I think it's very hard to like correlate a bunch of traders in a foreign country with like who you think might be insider trading. I think it's the sort of thing that a securities regulator can look into. And I think securities regulators might be looking into this, but it's very hard for Susquehanna.
1: It's hard to identify the needle.
0: Yeah, it's hard to prove who insider traded and who didn't. And like they have, you know, they do the best they can with like statistical, like, doesn't this trade look weird?
1: Right. But overall, like, Susquehanna's case is like, but somebody did probably most likely. And don't you
0: probably,
1: see that that's
0: maybe,
1: why we lost so much money? I mean, I know they're market makers, so they have to, but like, isn't there some point when you're selling those out of the money put options where you're like, we're selling a lot of these. This is weird.
0: So one, I think I talked about this with Kate on this podcast, like ages ago, Jeff Yass, the founder of Susquehanna, did an interview with the Market Wizards series of books where he talks about this problem. Like in like the 90s, getting picked off by like selling a bunch of call options right before a merger. And then sometimes it's like, it was the insider traders who then like give the money back because the SEC came after them. And he's kind of like, but like we're a market, like this is our job.
1: No,
0: like we have to do it. You know, like we can't just be like, oh, that's a big trade. We can't do
1: They're not going to not do it, but so, they surely have some higher order thought about it.
0: Right. But then the other thing is, and I've written about this, like the simple story here is that people kept coming to Susquehanna to buy puts, and Susquehanna kept selling them the puts, and then it was short a lot of puts, and then like bad stuff happened, and it lost a lot of money. But that's not like true. Like, that's one part of the story. But the other part of the story is like they're an options market maker. Options market makers like just naturally immediately hedge. Not always. It's not like mechanic, but like for the most part, if you sell put options, you then go and short some stock to hedge your risk on the put options. But that's not the only possible hedge. You could lay off the put options, right? That you could sell 100 put options to a customer and then buy back 100 put options from other customers or from another market maker or something like that, right? And so if you're a Susquehanna and you're bringing this lawsuit, you're counting each put option that you sold to a customer and saying, this customer was maybe insider trading, so they should give us the money back. But you're only counting those. You're not counting the put options you bought,
1: right?
0: Because like those aren't insider trading. And so, okay, it's certain that they're partially hedged, right?
1: Sure.
0: Like, and they, the judge quotes them admitting in the court papers, like, yeah, we don't deny hedging, but like that goes to damages. We'll discuss that later, right?
1: Yeah, yeah.
0: But like the customers made on the order of $70 million. This is what they allege. So Susquehanna lost $70 million just on those trades, right? Just on the puts that they sold to the customers. How much did they make on their hedges? It would be shocking if it was less than $35 million, right? But it would not be shocking if it was more than $70 million, right? Like, there's no allegation that they were like net short these puts, right? They're buying some puts from some people, selling some puts to some other people. Maybe, maybe they made money that day. I don't know. But they still can sue for the money they lost.
1: Sure. But it's slightly obscuring the fact that they were like, also they're having a hand in.
0: Right. Like, what I wrote is that, like, okay, so like, Citadel Securities, another big options market maker, joined Susquehanna suit. They're like, we also sold options.
1: That's right. I forgot they did. Yeah, yeah, yeah.
0: And we also got taken by this, right?
1: Pity them.
0: So both Citadel Securities and Susquehanna were selling options that day, right? Because they're market makers, right? Also, they were both presumably hedging.
1: Yeah.
0: I don't know how they hedged. Classically, you delta hedge, you sell some stock, right? So like maybe they just sold stock. But like it's very possible that if you
1: it's the dumb thing.
0: If you sell a lot of options, you'll be like, I'm going to buy back some options, right? Maybe they just have customer flow both ways. They have customers buying, they have customers selling, so they buy back from the customers who are selling. Maybe not, though. Maybe one or both of these market makers was like, we have sold a lot of put options. We don't like our risk position. Let's buy back some put options. Let's go to put a bid in the market. It's not impossible that like Citadel Securities bought some put options from SIG, or that SIG bought some put options from Citadel Securities.
1: Right.
0: And then, like, you have a mess, right? And it's like, they should be suing each other. So I don't have
1: some
0: any evidence.
1: Some of the John Does are
0: I don't have any evidence of that happened, but, like, it's, you know, totally possible part of the story, right? Like,
1: it gets messy.
0: It's not like everyone who was buying put options that day was an insider trader, right? Like, some of them were, you know, just people in the market, like, possibly
1: Susquehanna.
0: Yeah, possibly. Pacing the frontier.
1: Pacing the frontier. What a terrible.
0: You should talk about it. No, it's great.
1: pacing is one of those verbs where it could mean either one, right? Like tabling.
0: Yeah.
1: They mean it to say slowing down.
0: Sure.
1: But pacing can also mean keeping up with, like in a running.
0: To me, pacing as a verb mainly means like walking back and forth because you're nervous.
1: Oh, huh.
0: Like you're pacing.
1: Pacing the frontier.
0: It's going to kill us.
1: It's going to kill us all. Sure. It's going to turn us into paper clips.
0: Right. No, anyway, sorry. Dario Amodei.
1: Furiously walking back and forth on the frontier. Right. Wearing a cowboy hat.
0: The CEO of Anthropic published an essay over the weekend called Pacing the Frontier. Basically being like, we should slow down, take a deep breath, and take our time a little bit on the continuing development of frontier AI models, because otherwise they might kill us all. I don't think he said otherwise they might kill us all, but that was kind of implied.
1: Well, this is, to be fair, sort of like the founding, theoretically, was supposed to be the founding ethos of, at the time, OpenAI, which Dario Amodei was a part of. I'm in the middle of reading Kevin Roose's AGI Chronicles. And first of all of them all used to work together at right. the same place, whether it was Google or OpenAI. But they all, Dario Amodei especially, their main thing was like, we're so concerned with how AI is going to potentially ruin everything. So we need to be the ones to do it right. so that right. Google doesn't right. do it.
0: Every AI developer is someone who's worried about AI killing right. us all.
1: That's like the main
0: identity.
1: Can't
0: get into AI without starting from the thought, what if AI kills us all?
1: Exactly, right. That is the number one starting point. Always.
0: There's so much about this essay. So many people are being like, this is all cynical marketing and they don't believe this.
1: What if it's genuine marketing?
0: People have different views on this, but like, I think like there's clearly a marketing benefit to
1: right.
0: conveying how powerful your AI is correct. By saying, oh, what if right. it kills us all? And I think like, is there cynicism in the AI industry? Is like Sam Altman being somewhat cynical? Maybe.
1: Yes, Sam is a different bird.
0: But do I think that most people at the big AI labs are genuinely worried about AI killing us all? Yes. I don't think it's all marketing or...
1: Right. But. No, that's like, you definitely get that sense reading Kevin's book that like, that's the starting point for everyone. It's like, oh my God, this is so powerful. It's going to obliterate us. How do we control it? Also, I need to be first.
0: Right. 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I'm Matt Levine.
1: And I'm Sylvia Killingsworth.
0: We'll be right back after this break.
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3: Let's talk about pensions.
2: Okay.
3: I was told that this was a thing that used to exist. You used to have a job in one place for 40 years, and then you would retire, and in exchange, you got a pension at the end.
2: Yeah. People still
3: It was very simple. Everyone had them.
2: Yeah.
3: The world worked.
2: Right. There were some problems with it. One of them is that if you didn't have a job for 40 years, if you moved jobs, the pensions were more complicated.
3: Yeah.
2: Another problem is actually like there's this like notion of a golden age where everyone had a defined benefit pension, but like in fact, like the majority of people did not have defined benefit pensions. And then another problem is that occasionally pensions would go bankrupt, right? Because the idea of a pension fund is like, you know, you work at a company, the company agrees to pay you some number of dollars, some formula, something every month after you retire.
3: Mm-hmm.
2: And how it meets those obligations is like sort of in the first instance up to the company. And so it like sets aside some money and invests it. And if it invests it in dumb stuff and loses all the money, then you don't get your pension, which is bad.
3: Right.
2: And so the ERISA, the retirement security, you know, law was passed to kind of clamp down on pension fund bankruptcies. But there was a set stream of liabilities.
3: Mm-hmm.
2: And so the company had to invest to meet those liabilities. And over time in the U.S., that has been like largely replaced by like the 401k.
3: Why did that happen? What was wrong with the defined benefit pension besides the fact that it sort of never really existed in this imaginary, wonderful way that
2: well,
3: we thought?
2: A couple of reasons. One is that if you're moving jobs, like a 401k is yours.
3: Yeah. You're like, wait, I need to leave this company to go to a different job, but like you can't take your pension with you.
2: Right. Because the pension like belongs to the company.
3: It.
2: So it's complicated to have a pension if you're moving jobs a lot. Whereas a 401k, you can move with you. It's just an account that belongs to you. Another reason is that the pension itself is a risk, right? Because there is a mismatch between the company has promised you a monthly dollar amount of benefits, and those benefits are, you know, 20 years in the future. And so it has to invest such that it will be able to meet that dollar amount of benefits. And
3: better
2: so,
3: right.
2: Yeah. Like one way to do that is to buy treasury bonds that will pay out exactly the amount of benefits, but that's very expensive, right? Another way to do it is to buy stocks that you hope will grow to meet the amount of benefits.
3: Don't
2: but
3: get
2: like
3: it wrong.
2: But you have to, there's risk there. The thing about a 401k is that it's not, in the general case, a promised stream of benefits. It's just a dollar amount. So if you put money, so if you put money in a 401k, you have the money in the 401k. If the stocks go down, they go down. But there's no like funding gap, right?
3: Right.
2: You're never like, I mean, there is like,
3: Maybe
2: like,
3: the number isn't as big as you want it to be.
2: Yeah, you can convert either like literally by buying annuities or just mathematically by like multiplying by 4% or whatever. You can convert your balance in your 401k into a stream of income in retirement. And if that stream of income is not sufficient to support your lifestyle, then you have a funding gap. But it doesn't like look like that. It's not like on financial statements. It's not like a company being like, oh, we have a $1 billion funding gap. It's just like, oh, the number in your 401k is lower than you'd like. So it like creates less concentrated risk, right? There's no, you're never going to have a pension bankruptcy if you have 401ks.
3: Mm-hmm.
2: But then the other reason, I know this is true, but it's just like a thing people used to say, is that the move from pension funds to 401ks was like good for Wall Street, right? Because the idea is that you take all of these people who are like, you know, working and like hoping, you know, counting on a pension for retirement, and you turn them into individual investors. You turn them into people who, instead of just like counting on their employer to fund their retirement, they're now playing the stock market and they become customers of Wall Street, right? And they're like,
3: is some part of this also that like, oh, now I can do the dials on my own 401k?
2: Yeah, yeah, totally. Right. And so not everyone does the dials on their own 401k. Like the most popular 401k investment is target date funds.
3: Set it and forget it.
2: Yeah, target date funds, which are truly set it and forget it. They're like not even index funds. They're like a slider of index funds where it's like, you know, mostly stock index funds and becomes mostly bond index funds over time, right?
3: Right.
2: So it's not turning on the dials on your own 401k, but like you could.
3: Right, you could.
2: There's all sorts of like possibilities for investments in 401ks. And so like the idea back in the day was like, oh, this is like creating a lot of customers for Wall Street.
3: Got it.
2: But what I've argued is that first of all, pensions, it doesn't really create customers for Wall Street, because if a company goes from having a pension to having 401ks, sure, all those 401k investors are now customers of Wall Street.
3: Aren't they,
2: but the pension
3: it changes
2: is
3: the shape of the customers.
2: Right. So you don't have the big pension customer. You have like 1,000 small 401k customers. And like in some ways, that's better for Wall Street because like you can sell the 401k customers all sorts of other services.
3: More customers.
2: Yeah. And like maybe they'll be less sophisticated customers in some ways.
3: Oh.
2: But the advantage of the pension is it's like actually it turns out to be a really good customer for Wall Street because the pension can, because it has a very long time horizon, can do kind of spicy stuff that a retail stock investor wouldn't do. And so pensions are like classically great customers for like private equity and private credit and all sorts of other investments. And I think that like 30 years ago, you would have said, well, probably these retail investors will pay higher fees to Wall Street than like a big sophisticated pension that can bargain for its fees. But what has happened in the last few decades is that the 401k has become just like index funds, like just targeted, like just cheap indexed public equity investment. And like, in fact, it turns out retail investors pay very low fees, like over time, because there has just been a lot of pricing pressure from like indexing.
3: Yeah.
2: And pension funds, like, sure, like they get a volume discount and their indexing is very cheap, but like they can do, you know,
3: cool private
2: put
3: credit
2: money
3: stuff
2: into a 2-in-20 private equity fund. And so the thing that I've been writing about recently is that I feel like there is a financial industry push to like revive the pension fund.
3: Reinvent the pension fund.
2: Yeah, because like what you see is like this huge push to put private credit and private equity into retirement funds. And how do you do that? Well, you can just...
3: You can get Trump to say it's allowed.
2: So that happened, right? Like, legally, it's fine. You can throw whatever you want.
3: You can do that.
2: You can put crypto, sports betting, everything. seriously. But like, there's a question of like what vehicle you use. And so you can just be like, well, you know, we'll sell private equity to retail investors. Mm-hmm. And because, you know, the idea
3: before... How did that go?
2: Well, so like, I've been writing about this for a while. And like you hear people at like private asset managers say, look, retirement savers can take some risk. They can take some illiquidity risk because they have a long time horizon.
3: Right.
2: Like they don't need their money for 30 years. So they should be able to take some illiquidity risk. They should be buying illiquid stuff. They should be buying private equity, private credit that pays some premium in exchange for not being able to sell it that day because they don't need to sell it that day. They're retirement savers. And like that has a certain theoretical appeal.
3: But it just turns out
2: it's true. It's like, and that's why pension funds can do it, right? Pension funds also have 30-year.
3: But
2: time
3: don't
2: horizons.
3: People like to, you know, maybe borrow a little bit from their 401k sometimes?
2: Yeah, like it turns out that people do want liquidity in their retirement savings, even though, like, you know, at some like first principles level, they shouldn't, because like, yeah, like emergencies happen, or just like the experience of being able to manage your own money means that you might change your mind. You might be like, oh, I want to move it to something else. And when you go to a like institutional asset manager and you say, we'll pay you a premium for locking up your money, they're like, oh, yes, we understand that. With retail investors, it's somewhat harder to convey that idea. And we've seen that this year with like the private credit BDC stuff, where all these private business development companies raise money from retail investors and they're like, we'll earn an illiquidity premium by investing your money in private credit. And then like there was some bad news about software companies and all these investors were like, we'd like our money back. Mm. And the BDCs were like, no, no, you're not supposed to.
3: No, we told you only 5% of you are allowed to take it out every
2: quarter. They were sort of like premised on the idea that you wouldn't really want your money back. And then everyone wanted their money back. And there's just like a misunderstanding, right? Where like the private credit funds are like.
3: Is that a liquidity mismatch?
2: It's not. I don't like that.
3: It's a psychological liquidity mismatch.
2: Yeah, it's like the retail investors, it turns out, wanted more liquidity than the funds were offering them. And the funds weren't offering them that much liquidity because the funds really were making long-term investments.
3: Right,
2: and it really
3: right.
2: was a bad idea for them to sell all their long-term investments right. to meet redemptions. And so you have that problem where it's actually hard to sell illiquid private investments to individual retirement savers. But selling illiquid private investments to retirement savers is both theoretically a good idea because mm-hmm. they have long time horizons.
3: Right.
2: They should not care about liquidity. They should be willing to get paid to take some liquidity risk. And it's also just like a good economic proposition for the financial industry because you can't make money giving people public equity exposure and charging them one basis point. So the way to like make money in active management, the way to make money as like an investment manager is to do something in the privates world.
3: Yeah.
2: And so you see this big push for investment managers to do stuff in the privates world. And the way to do that is to make it look more like a pension. So there's a Wall Street Journal article today, kind of following up on a Bloomberg article from March that I also wrote about basically BlackRock pitching.
3: Okay,
2: I don't want to say a pension fund.
3: No. Okay. I want to read to you the exact Wall Street Journal headline.
2: Okay.
3: BlackRock plans to make the corporate 401k look more like a pension.
2: Yes.
3: It's still a 401k, but it looks like a pension.
2: Yeah.
3: Okay.
2: You're right.
3: It's a pension-like 401k.
2: Well, what they say is they want to keep the benefits of a 401k, which is portability.
3: Yep.
2: Meaning that like, yes, you don't have to stay one job forever.
3: That makes sense.
2: And also like some amount of individual control with like the benefits of the pension, which is like professional management and long time horizons. And so what does that mean? I don't know. I'm not sure they know. But like my general view is that it means putting private assets into it. I think the main thing that it means like conceptually is that instead of like telling you the number of dollars in your account, the long term goal is to tell you the number of dollars you'll get each month in retirement.
3: An annuity?
2: Yeah.
3: Which is a maybe more practical way to focus your mind on.
2: Sure. But like the way you implement that in a 401k is like you have some investment account, let's say a target date fund, maybe a target date fund that includes a great heaping helping of private assets. And your target date fund targets your retirement date. And when you hit the retirement date, it switches from a target date fund into an annuity. Like you just use the balance in the target date fund to buy an annuity. And the annuity pays you X thousand dollars a month until you die or for some fixed period of years. Mm-hmm. That's a pension, right? I mean, that's like to you, that has the experience of a pension.
3: Yeah.
2: Except that you don't know what the number of dollars every month is until you retire because they buy the annuity when you retire. But like there are ways around that. You can like estimate, you can like buy forward starting annuities, right? You can structure around that if you are, you know, a professional asset manager.
3: I am not.
2: Right. So like I think the idea is like this is all baby steps because it's all optional because people have 401ks and some people are used to 401ks and they're like, I just want to own index funds.
3: Right.
2: But like the idea I think would have to be that in a perfect world, a company would offer its employees to push a button and the button is like BlackRock will give you X thousand dollars in retirement and like that's that. And like BlackRock figures out how to get there.
3: Right.
2: And you the way they get there is keeping helpings of private assets.
3: Right.
2: And the structure of it is like they buy assets and hold them, you know, until retirement and then they
3: It's like an elegant way to say like don't worry about the short term kind of stuff. Like don't worry about the software stocks in the
2: Right. It's like focusing people's minds away from like the dollar balance in their 401k, which went down today because of AI. And focus it on like you get a long-term pension. Don't worry about it.
3: Yeah. So psychologically a pension.
2: Yeah. 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I'm Matt Levine.
3: And I'm Sylvia Killingsworth.
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2: 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I'm Sarah Holder, and today on the show, we're talking about why Anthropic and OpenAI are asking the government to help them set safety guardrails and what could still get in the way.
3: The stakes are high.
4: The stakes are high.
3: And it feels like in the past week, the stakes have gotten so much higher, or at least people are talking about the stakes in
4: the
3: different terms.
4: The rhetoric has gotten really heated. The capabilities have not gotten dramatically better. And I want to be clear, you know, there is no current existential threat to humanity, right? Like, I got a call from my mom last night. Sarah, I'm just really concerned. Everyone's freaking out. Do I need to freak out? I would say you do not currently need to freak out. This is about understanding how we need to shape and train the future models of development. It's about having the knowledge about how to align these models correctly. It's not as much about the models gaining amazing power that they shouldn't have.
2: I'm Sarah Holder, and this is The Big Take from Bloomberg News. Today on the show, the AI industry says it's ready to slow down. I sit down with Sarah Friar, a Bloomberg managing editor who focuses on big tech, startups, and AI, to discuss why Anthropic and OpenAI are asking the government for help in setting guardrails and why they may not get it. Dario Amodei, the co-founder and CEO of Anthropic, came out with this widely read, much discussed, much debated blog post laying out a plan for how an AI development slowdown could work. What exactly did he suggest?
4: He suggested, first of all, that there would be some third-party evaluation of the models before they're released, checking if they are in alignment with what humans would need from them, that they wouldn't do things like escape their quote-unquote sandboxes and access the open internet if they're not supposed to. He also thought that there needs to be some clear collaboration with the government, working in concert with the White House to make sure that what they're doing is in accordance with what the U.S. needs. And then third of all, he wants some global coordination. He and other leaders have frequently talked about the threat of China's development, and this is all coming ahead of Trump's meeting with Xi Jinping. And this is going to be a major topic of conversation in those meetings, I should say. OpenAI's Sam Altman signed on and endorsed what Amodei was writing about.
3: Yeah, he was kind of like, sounds good to me.
4: He's like, great, let's do it. Elon Musk said he was in favor. We got a post yesterday from Satya Nadella at Microsoft saying, yes, we also want to be responsible here. So everyone's saying, sure, we want to be responsible. But the actual contours of that plan is where it gets complicated.
3: Mm-hmm. I want to dig in a little bit more to Amodei's plan, because one of the things he suggests is embedding these independent third-party evaluators in these AI companies to make sure AI is being developed responsibly and that things do not go awry, essentially. Who could actually fill this role in the AI space, and how could you ensure their independence?
4: Well, there's one company that he has mentioned called Meter, which has been doing some of the earlier research on these incidents. And that company, they're a little under the radar. We haven't written much about them yet. I expect we'll do more. But that's the kind of company that could come in and evaluate, has the expertise to do it. But there may be others. I think

0: maybe thinking about this in the context of what other tech companies have done when they're under intense scrutiny, it hasn't always worked out, right? Remember, Meta created an oversight board of folks from nonprofits and former government leaders around the world, and they were tasked with coming to evaluate Meta's community standards and see if they were adhering to them correctly. Nothing really happened. That board didn't seem to have much operational power at Meta. They were just kind of the appeals court for user posts. So all of these discussions are taking place, but the backdrop that complicates everything is that Donald Trump does not want AI to slow down at all. And he made it very clear over the last couple of days, this is not a problem. The robots are not taking over the world.
1: He called it a hoax.
0: He called it a hoax. So he seems upset that this is even being suggested. He does say, oh, yeah, there do need to be, some things we all need to do, right? But we're still going to win this. AI is going to be an American win.
1: So Amadei, Altman, other tech leaders have said, we need the government to step in and help us set these guardrails. Amadei also brought up this idea of needing an antitrust exemption from the U.S. government to pursue a coordinated safety strategy. Why is that?
0: Well, because when you're the market leaders and you're collaborating on plans to develop your products, that's very clearly the kind of thing that antitrust regulators don't tend to like. So some folks, some analysts I talked to, some talking heads on the internet, David Sacks, as well, the former Trump AI czar, who is a venture capitalist, have been accusing OpenAI and Anthropic already of regulatory capture of, basically now that they're big enough to say, oh, the scary things are happening, now is the time for regulation, it might decrease the amount of uncertainty ahead of their IPOs. You may also have an advantage because if you're a bigger company and you're being regulated, you're already at the frontier, then the smaller companies that need to get there and compete with you, they're going to have a few more hurdles. When you are the leader in a market and you have the staff, the infrastructure, the size to withstand regulation and keep your business growing at the pace you want it to grow, the littler guys might not have that.
1: Well, I want to take one of these arguments at face value, which is that these companies could just act right now without government response. David Sacks, as you mentioned, a tech investor and co-chair of the President's Council of Advisors on Science and Technology, went on Bloomberg TV, and he was basically like, if Anthropic and OpenAI think that frontier AI development needs to be slowed, they should just do it themselves. Just do it.
2: It's on you guys to make sure your products are safe. If you feel like you need to, quote unquote, pace the frontier to do that, go for it. Do that.
3: Right.
2: You don't need anyone else's permission.
1: What could companies do tomorrow to ensure that this technology has the appropriate guardrails in place?
0: They could do a lot of pausing on their training of future models. They could try to do more with the models that are already out, try to make sure that governments and important institutions like financial institutions have access to their most cutting-edge tools so that those institutions could use them to check if their code is safe from hacks, find vulnerabilities, and make sure that AI cannot cause harm to them. AI tools, as much as they can be used for a cybersecurity attack, they can also be used for cybersecurity safety. So they could think about it in that way. There could be some tangible things that they do to prepare industries, governments, companies, infrastructure for what is coming if they believe what is coming to be particularly damaging. Now, they also want to sell that, right? And so if they gave it away for free to folks, they may lose out on some potential revenue, which is really key for them ahead of their IPOs.
1: For people who are concerned about the risks of AI run wild, it seems like having the leading executives behind these AI companies coming out and saying, we're ready to take this seriously. We want to make this technology as safe as possible would be sort of good news. But there are major hurdles to implementing even the plan that Amode himself laid out. And so I want to talk through some of those potential hurdles. So the first would be that President Donald Trump is strongly against it. Why is he so opposed to adding more safety guardrails around AI?
0: Well, Trump sees AI as the engine of the economy, which it truly is. I mean, if you look at the stock market, if you look at the rise of chip stocks, for instance, the rise of infrastructure investment in the U.S., the hundreds of billions, if not trillions of dollars that will be spent on the data center build out, that's all AI. I mean, that is the most positive economic story right now. So if that goes away, that's very concerning to Trump. And then the other thing is China. I mean, I think that Trump has made it a big part of his plan to be strong against China and say that we will be able to beat them. And the Chinese models so far have edged closer and closer. The gap has been narrowing with U.S. models, but they have not yet overtaken U.S. capabilities. And so the concern is if we were to slow down in the U.S., that China could catch up and even exceed U.S. capabilities, and then we would lose control of the frontier.
1: Mm-hmm. Well, Amode suggests a global framework for cooperation that would include China. How realistic is it that the U.S. and China can actually agree on guardrails and shared safety frameworks, that they can make a shared plan, both stick to it, and move forward?
0: Well, I think the politics of it are complicated, right? Because other countries might look at the U.S. and say, well, you're only saying this because you're in the lead, and now anything that you do may hinder us from reaching that same position, right? So it's the same pressure as that regulatory capture question, mm-hmm. where like if the leaders in the industry are the ones making the rules, how does it affect everyone else who wants to play in that market and be an alternative to those options? And there are several people, including executives like Satya Nadella, like Jensen Huang, who have signed on to this idea that open source AI is really important because you want there to be an alternative to the market leaders. If this new industry is going to capture so much of the economy over time, you want there to be a lot of competition.
1: And as you mentioned, this AI question is bound to come up at the Trump-Xi summit, which is happening next week.
0: Oh, yes. Oh, yes. I think the AI conversation is going to be so central to that summit. And I think a lot of people are waiting for that to see where do those talks lead. That might give us a lot of clarity on where the industry is headed and if there can even be collaboration internationally on this issue.
1: I also want to talk about the potential economic considerations here. Already, we've seen a market impact of this conversation. Some chip makers saw their stocks slide this week. Why do investors seem so focused on these potential short-term consequences of an AI slowdown? Are they looking at sort of the longer-term risk to humanity as well?
0: Well, I think it's going to be really unusual, but perhaps, you know, not too surprising if Anthropic comes out and their S-1 says something about the downfall of humanity. I mean, can you imagine?
1: This has been the Big Take Podcast on Bloomberg Radio. I'm Sarah Holder, and I spoke with Sarah Friar about why the AI industry says it's ready to slow down. You can hear the rest of the episode on The Big Take, wherever you get your podcasts.
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0: This is the Asia Trade. I'm Sherriani in Tokyo. The top stories this hour. Asian stocks set for gains as a tech rally sends Wall Street to its best day since early August. Oil prices easing on hopes for diplomatic progress on ending the Iran war. Chipmaker surging on early signs of success for Meta's new AI agent, with AMD's market cap topping $1 trillion for the first time. Also ahead, Vietnam's president tells us exclusively his nation is very close to a trade deal with the U.S. after months of negotiations.
1: And I'm Stephen Engel in Washington, where preparations are stepping up for Chinese President Xi Jinping's state visit on Thursday. Now, despite an upbeat early meetings, U.S. Trade Rep Jamison Greer is sounding a note of caution that divisions do remain on extending that tariff truce.
2: I'm Heidi Stradwatts in Sydney. Take a look at the setup for trading across Asia as we continue to monitor geopolitics, both in the Middle East and, of course, heading into those key talks between the presidents, Trump and Xi Jinping. This is a picture as we head into the Asia Open. Looking pretty optimistic, actually. Asian stocks are poised to climb after that tech-fueled rally on Wall Street. The drop in oil prices certainly lifting sentiment as well and providing some extra support there, particularly as there's been so much consternation over what that could feed through to longer-lasting inflation. If you take a look at where oil prices are sitting at the moment, pretty steadying with that Brent crude off by almost 3.5%. The four-day slump pretty much continuing. Middle East supply concerns easing. We're tracking some of these increased diplomatic efforts to end the U.S.-Iran war. We're looking at some data, satellite data, that is showing that the observed loadings from Saudi Arabia inside the Gulf jumped over the weekend. So it does suggest that at least on the Saudi front, we're seeing some exports shift back towards the Strait of Hormuz, which is encouraging for that broader energy crisis picture. Gold up by just about 0.5% at this point. We're also, of course, continuing to watch treasuries there as well. The dollar has been up as we see perhaps Fed speakers seeing the potential for more hikes ahead. Let's bring our MLive strategist Mark Cranfield joining us now for more on markets. So in a sense, obviously, we've got the low liquidity issue with Japan still on holidays. We've probably got a bit of risk aversion going into those Trump C talks as well. What are you watching in this session?
3: Well, if for people on the inside in the global tech market, especially those focused on the States, they had seen this brewing for some time, actually. So there was a lot of talk yesterday about the Nasdaq futures. People were looking at this so-called inverted head and shoulders pattern, which is a very bullish trigger for markets. All it needed really was the spark, and we got the spark when Meta Platforms launched their Muse AI. It was very well received, and you can see the consequences with Intel and AMD, those stocks rising dramatically as well. So all that we were waiting for was somebody to just push the market a little bit further, and then we got the rally, which had really been coming for some time. If you think about what's happened with the Nasdaq in particular, it's been going sideways for a couple of months. There have been a lot of positioning and being cleaned out, people in more neutral space. We're coming towards the fourth quarter of the year when people are typically more bullish on equities anyway. And so everything was falling nicely into place. All we needed was some positive news on the Trump-Xi meetings. We've got that. We've got that from Scott Bessent. He said that it's all going very well. Negotiations look good. So that helped to improve markets yesterday. And then you get the news from Meta and the other companies as well. And you have the start of what looks like it could be a rally that will take us through for some weeks. All as long as the geopolitics stays in the background, oil prices continue to be sideways or slightly down, everything is in place for the markets to refocus on the AI story and for it to be a pretty good run over the next few weeks.
2: There's a bit of FOMO, as you mentioned, too, right? Investors obviously wanted to perhaps front load ahead of what's going to be a very patchy week holiday-wise here in Asia.
3: Yeah, I mean, the calendar is supporting the rally as well. So you've got Japan off again today. They've got 3 days of holidays in total. And then South Korea, China and Taiwan have got their holidays. So people who want to be involved in this and would be looking at Japanese companies, they're going to be forced into Taiwan, into South Korea. And then you'll get the flip side. When South Korea go on holiday, people will be trying to play catch up in Japan. It's going to be a bit self-fulfilling because of that compression of the calendar. More people will be going into the limited number of stocks which are available to trade in the next couple of days. That will just add fuel. As long as the US market stays in good shape, and when you look at the size of the rally yesterday, that was pretty dramatic. That's got the momentum to continue for the next few days. we had Fed speakers as well who were slightly hawkish, and yet the market just completely ignored it. So it's a pretty telling factor. When the equity market isn't very interested in central bank speakers, doesn't really care what's going on in the bond market or the currency world, it's just completely focused on getting things done and trying to maximize the AI story. That's a very powerful narrative, and it looks as though it will go on for some time.
2: Bloomberg M Live strategist Mark Cranfield there. And as Mark just mentioned, at the center of that latest AI rally in the U.S. was Meta's new AI agent, Muse. It shot to the top of download charts, allowing users to create personalized AI agents capable of carrying out tasks online. For more on the impact, we're joined by Bloomberg Intelligence Global Head of Technology Research, Mandeep Singh. Mandeep, this is just not another chatbot. How significant is Muse?
4: I mean, this is probably the best personal agent chatbot that we have seen so far. And clearly, Meta, with its rich history of consumers through their family of apps, is able to provide a lot more tailored experience. I think the key challenge for someone like Meta would be making sure that they are able to develop an ecosystem around that chatbot, because we saw the news about Amazon cutting off Muse, and that is the risk. You know, Meta cannot serve the chatbot experience end to end. They need an ecosystem, and that's where the likes of Amazon and Walmart, they will have a role to play.
2: Tell us a little bit about how Muse can develop that ecosystem and the rivalry that we're now starting to see with Amazon as well.
4: Yeah, I think every large e-commerce provider will be very protective about, you know, their network effects and their moat. And people are used to going directly to Amazon, and that direct traffic that Amazon has allows them to, you know, show ads, which is a very big business for them. So if agents take that lead generation out of, you know, the direct traffic that these marketplaces have, that will be a big deal in terms of, you know, owning the customer and having that direct interaction. And that's where the agents are solving a real problem in terms of some of the friction points that are there when you are shopping on Amazon or shopping on any other marketplace, because it takes a lot of time to find the right product, and agents can do it on your behalf. So I think both need each other. But clearly, you know, the incumbents would try to make sure that they launch their own agents, which I expect Amazon to do that, and Apple and Google, they all will launch their agents. The question is, which one will have the stickiness and the network effects that we have seen in internet marketplaces?
2: And it's really giving the markets another boost when it comes to the AI trade, right? How much of what Meta has done right now is sort of that evidence that we're going to see in the AI and ROI sort of connection, especially after those $200 billion of investments or so from Meta?
4: Yeah, I mean, look, we were trying to figure out what Meta will eventually do in terms of their data center capacity. And they clearly have shown that not only have they trained their own model, it is right up there, you know, along with the other frontier labs, especially when it comes to tailoring for this personalized agent use case. So from that perspective, I think all that compute capacity that they have built for internal consumption could be put to good use if this personal agent offering really takes off, and then Meta may not have to launch a cloud offering that a lot of us were expecting to happen, you know, sometime soon.
2: Mandeep Singh, good to have you with us, Bloomberg Intelligence Global Head of Technology Research. Still ahead on the Asia trade, Vietnam's president tells us exclusively that a U.S. trade deal is close, with non-tariff barriers and transshipments among the final sticking points.
5: We also affirm that we do not accept transshipments of goods. Trade must be genuine, with products actually manufactured in Vietnam and meeting international standards and our requirements, not only for the U.S. market, but also for other international markets where Vietnam has participated.
2: More ahead on the Asia trade. This is Bloomberg.

0: up-to-the-minute geopolitical news whenever and wherever it happens. I'm Anne-Marie Hordern in Ankara, Turkey. 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
1: Making money isn't about drowning in emotions. It's about understanding what's actually happening. Markets are the best way to glean signal from noise, and that is what we try to do every morning. This is Bloomberg Surveillance.
2: Today, the Middle East and Africa face a pivotal moment. 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Bloomberg Horizons brings you the insight behind the headlines with on-the-ground reporting, regional expertise, and the global context you need to stay ahead.
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5: We are cautiously optimistic.
2: I'm Jemina Bersecci. Join me every trading day on Horizons Middle East and Africa, only on Bloomberg.
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0: China will work with the U.S. to enrich the dimensions of the China-U.S. constructive relationship of strategic stability, strengthen dialogue and cooperation, and properly manage differences, so as to deliver greater benefits to our two peoples and further contribute to world peace, stability, and prosperity.
1: Chinese Foreign Ministry officially confirming that President Xi Jinping will visit the U.S. this week for talks with President Trump that Beijing calls a milestone of historic significance. Well, U.S. and Chinese officials have given upbeat assessments of these preparatory talks ahead of Xi's state visit. But Trade Representative Jamison Greer told Bloomberg that the two sides remain divided on the terms of a trade truce extension.
2: When you take a step back and look at what do the Americans want from the Chinese, which is always the question, part of this is we want to have balance in our trade with the Chinese. We want to protect our market and our workers from unfair trading practice. And so we have a lot of controls on Chinese imports. We have controls on exports to China and elsewhere. So we're just going to have managed trade with China. That's the focus. But just because it's managed doesn't mean we can't have areas that are positive.
3: Excess capacity has been an issue for a long time. As an economist on a program like this, they might come on and they'll explain very clearly why it's in China's interest to get away from this. The Treasury Secretary, Scott Bessent, has articulated this repeatedly really well for several years now. When you're actually having these conversations with Chinese officials, we're not in the room. Can you describe what they're actually like when you're trying to have this conversation?
2: Sure. Well, first of all, remember, they're quite scripted. When they come, they know what the agenda is going to be. We all know there are really no surprises. And so they're quite scripted about this. I would say that with respect to China, the United States for many years has gone to them and said, you need to change this and change that. And that's right, they do. At the same time, why would we spend all of our time trying to prescribe things for another country that clearly has a political and economic system that is ingrained and not going to change? So we're focused on outcomes. So we could spend all day talking about excess capacity, which is a huge problem, and I have an investigation going on, or we can just act to protect our economy and find ways to accommodate the Chinese to prevent things from blowing up. So I'm conducting an investigation in my office to get at excess capacity. At the end of the day, if we detect problems, we'll be able to impose tariffs or take other measures. But if we can find a way with the Chinese, like we're doing now, to find some area where we can trade, maybe in a more liberal way, on an area of goods that's non-sensitive in a balanced way, that's a good outcome.
4: You must be happy because the trade deficit with China, they're not importing as much into the United States.
2: But yes, I am happy.
4: But it's going elsewhere, and then it's coming to the United States. There's just a middleman now. How are you addressing that?
2: So in some instances, to your point, our trade deficit with China has gone down by a third. The last time we imported this little from China was 2003. So this is an incredible diversification. Some of it, of course, is going to other countries. It's going in as parts components, but the labor value add is going on in that country. Maybe they do other things. So there is a diversification. And to the extent there's bona fide transshipment, we have enforcement, right? We have our Customs and Border Protection that does enforcement. Right now, we're developing rules of origin with Mexico, which is a possible transshipment point to make sure that goods going between United States and Mexico are truly from United States and Mexico and not Chinese inputs.
4: Is that your biggest problem right now when it comes to going after these Chinese goods, the transshipment?
2: So I would say that is a big part of it. That's exactly right. And of course, it's not just the transshipment, but it's the predatory pricing that comes out of it. It's the dumping. It's the subsidized goods. Because while we can get at it directly with China, and we have over the past few years, the non-market practices in China, they tend to infect the economies where they go, whether it's Vietnam or even Korea or places like that. So we have to try to control for those same distortions that happen in third countries.
4: The current truce ends on November 10th. Are you extending it?
2: So we will continue to have discussions about that. Our sense is we aren't going to have the extension today. But again, we still have some time before that happens. So my expectation is we'll continue talking, and I think both sides want it.
4: But why? Why not just extend it throughout the entire Trump term to alleviate all this uncertainty?
2: I think a lot of it is because China has created this uncertainty. They've limited rare earth exports. They've controlled them. We monitor them. And I think just saying, you know, we have full trust and full confidence in each other at this point, I think is a little naive. We have a good relationship. President Xi and President Trump have a good relationship. But we need these extensions or other things to go incrementally to make sure that there's compliance.
1: U.S. Trade Representative Jamison Greer there speaking to Bloomberg Surveillance. And let's get live to Washington now. Our Chief North Asia Correspondent Stephen Engel is with us. So obviously the mood music has been broadly positive since we had the first round of talks and the drumbeat ahead of the leaders' talks. There's clearly still a lot of tensions that may not be resolved.
5: Oh, absolutely. There's a long laundry list. I think what they're trying to find now is some common ground where they can agree to the deliverables that both presidents on Thursday will be able to announce. So they're not necessarily tackling the most contentious issues right now. That's why the question about extending this trade truce is so critical right now. And Jameson Greer talked about it. Essentially, you know, U.S. trade representatives or any trade negotiator always wants leverage. And Jameson Greer wants leverage. So when we're talking about when to do that extension, if at all, and how long will that extension last, what we're hearing from Jameson Greer is that 3 to 6 month extension is something that the United States is looking at instead of a full year, where my sources and our sources in China are saying the Chinese government would sort of like a 2 year extension to give a longer runway and more certainty, as Anne-Marie's points out. But again, that is leverage from the Chinese side. They will start with 2 year demand and work it down. Jameson Greer, I'm not going to speak for him, but I would assume that when he's saying, you know, 3 months, because we really want to make sure that China is in compliance on their commitments for agricultural purchases and also those export licenses for critical rare earths, a 3 month timeline or maybe up to 6 months would be more advantageous to make sure there is pressure on the Chinese to fulfill their obligations. But again, it's negotiating. Maybe they both come down and it's another 1 year extension sometime in November.
1: We've also heard from Beijing, right, talking about the progress that's been made. We heard the official confirmation that the leaders' meeting is actually going to be happening. And also soybean purchases, sort of, you know, typical to kind of set up the positive mood ahead of this summit.
5: Yeah, that's right. So I think the key takeaway from the comments that we got from state media came out of the Global Times, essentially that they're quoting Xi Jinping as saying what they've always said, and that Taiwan is the central red line or the point of whether the U.S. relationship is going to be positive and constructive and mutually beneficial, or if it goes the opposite direction, could lead to confrontation, even conflict. They are quoting Xi Jinping as saying that. The Chinese position on Taiwan has not changed. And I was asked this question yesterday about, was Taiwan brought up in those talks between He Lifeng, the lead negotiator for the Chinese, and Scott Bessent? And I said, not really, even though I wasn't in the room, I'm not a fly on the wall, but Taiwan is not necessarily the remit of Scott Bessent and also Jameson Greer, as well as the Chinese side, even though it is the key point from the Chinese side. Those were trade negotiations. You know, Jameson Greer has talked about this Board of Trade, Board of Investment. Board of Trade sounds like it's coming together. They're trying to find areas to lower up to $30 billion worth of tariffs on goods of up to $30 billion on areas of that are not of national security. So lower tech, agriculture, perhaps even LNG into the United States, into China from the United States. So we'll see, though, Taiwan come to the fore when Xi Jinping does arrive in 3 days.
6: Our Chief North Asia Correspondent Stephen Engel there joining us from Washington, D.C. Over in New York, the United Nations General Assembly is launching its annual meeting of world leaders. This year's session happens against a backdrop of war in the Middle East and Ukraine, as well as a race to choose a new Secretary General to lead the organization. Let's go to New York, and our UN reporter Magdalena Del Valle joins us now. Magdalena, plenty of issues to be discussed at this year's UN. What will be the priorities?
7: Hi, thank you for having me. I mean, as you said, there's going to be a lot of different issues discussed in a lot of meetings on the sides of the UN this week. Some big ones are going to be tomorrow. The US, Greenland, and Denmark are signing a new security deal. Trump will also be meeting with some Middle Eastern leaders to discuss Iran, and there will be meetings on Gaza, Ukraine, and more throughout the week and all around the city. But I think one of the hot topics of the week is definitely going to be AI. We've seen that the Secretary General has spoken out about getting leaders together, having these conversations about establishing some sort of international framework, some sort of rules for AI. And on Wednesday, the UN Security Council is even planning to hold a meeting around this issue with some leaders from the industry, including Sam Altman, reported to attend. So that's going to be one big topic that we're going to see coming out of this week for sure.
6: And Magdalena, we've seen President Trump be highly critical of the United Nations. Where does that relationship stand now?
7: I mean, the relationship between Trump and the UN kind of runs hot and then cold, hot and then cold. But I think ultimately the U.S. has realized that the U.N. can be very helpful to them, even though sometimes they have all this rhetoric about how it's terrible and this, that, and the other. Their actions kind of show that actually it's useful to the U.S., and they've used it to pass certain resolutions in the Security Council, one they did last year on Haiti to get a security force over there. They also, you know, got a stamp of approval for the Board of Peace at the Security Council and things like that. So they've been using it to their advantage when they can. They're also using it to distribute humanitarian aid. In the past year, they've given about $4 billion to the UN's humanitarian arm. And considering that the Trump administration dismantled USAID, that's kind of their only conduit for aid distribution. So yes, they criticize the UN, but they also use it to their advantage. And they also kind of leverage their position as the UN's biggest donor to get the changes and the reforms that they want at the UN. So it's a hot relationship, it's a cold relationship, and it's definitely a conditional relationship.
6: Yeah, let's talk a little bit about those changes that could come for the United Nations. As this is Antonio Guterres' final year as UN Secretary General, right? What can we expect?
7: Yes, Antonio Guterres is set to end his term at the end of this year. So come January 1st, there will be a new Secretary General. And if you ask his spokespeople, Guterres will be in Portugal and enjoying his life after 10 years leading the United Nations. And the next leader, I mean, who knows? Right now, it's a pretty open race. There are 7 candidates currently in the running. But one thing we know for sure is that they're going to be focusing a lot more on peace and security. Guterres, during his tenure, focused a lot on climate change, which, if we think back to 2016, was a really big deal. Now, things have shifted a little bit, and leaders, especially in the U.S., are calling for the next leader and for the organization as a whole to focus more on peace and security. And then another possible change that we're going to see is that this race might yield the first female leader at the United Nations. There's been 9 secretary generals so far, and all of them have been men. And there's been some momentum to select a woman this year.
6: Bloomberg's UN reporter Magdalena Del Valle there joining us from New York. We have more ahead on the Asia trade. 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

0: my old mentor, Roger Staubach, who told me when I transitioned, football will never leave you, but you need to leave it.
1: Wow.
0: Everyone has a dream, and a lot of dreams are, you know, my dream is to play football and play professional football, and you get the dream comes true, but it is going to end. And the day it ends, the day before it ends, you're one of the best in the world. Great. The next day you wake up, that's gone. What are you great at? And the truth is nothing, right? I'm not great at anything else.
2: I talk about it all the time, Steve, is this whole idea of it's not from penthouse to penthouse. And what I mean by that is you played for 15, 20 years and you're in the penthouse. That doesn't mean that you come to the business world and you're going to be in the penthouse. Now, you don't start in the third floor or the lobby. You actually have to start in the basement.

0: 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Bloomberg is covering all things crypto, the people, the transactions, and the technology. 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
1: Top global headlines that we're following this hour. The Trump administration has proposed a $5 billion fund to help rebuild critical infrastructure across the Middle East damaged in the war with Iran. A document cited by Bloomberg News says the fund would be led by the U.S. Development Finance Corporation. The document appears to be aimed at easing concerns among regional U.S. allies about the Trump administration's post-war plans. The U.K. has agreed to support Saudi Arabia's military in countering attacks by Iran-backed Houthi fighters. Prime Minister Andy Burnham says he received a request from the kingdom for operational support. Refueling of Saudi jets on missions that the UK considers defensive will begin in the coming days and is expected to last weeks. Sources say the UK will also lobby other nations to help repel the Houthis. Bloomberg has learned that Vladimir Putin plans to attend the APEC summit hosted by Chinese President Xi Jinping in Shenzhen this November. It would mark Putin's first personal participation in the Asia-Pacific gathering since 2017. We're also told the Russian leader is unlikely to attend December's G20 summit in the US. More ahead here in the Asia trade. This is Bloomberg.
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0: Leaders from the world's two largest economies will come together in Washington, D.C. with geopolitical stability and the future of global trade on the line.
1: We'll be talking with President Xi about a lot of different things. More than anything else, we'll be trade.
0: Trust Bloomberg to go beyond the headlines with on-the-ground reporting, expert analysis, and real-time market reaction leading up to the summit on September 24th. 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
2: Take a look at this. A strong risk-on setup for Asia as we saw those gains over on Wall Street. We are seeing U.S. futures continue to push higher after the Nasdaq 100 already close at the highest levels since June, and all to do with the chip sector really exploding. We're talking about the Philadelphia Semiconductor Index gaining for five consecutive sessions. The likes of AMD, for example, double-digit surge. Remember, Meta is AMD's number two customer with more than 5% of revenue coming from Meta, and we saw Meta, of course, with its new Muse agent also gain about 11% in the overnight session or so. So AMD actually finishing above that $1 trillion market cap for the first time ever. So we're going to see those flows into the Asian session. Given that we have here Japan closing away on holidays, we could see some of that going into Seoul, some of that going into Taipei. Already we had seen the likes of Samsung, TSMC, MediaTek, for example, Heidi leading the rally when it came to the AI trade, the boom that we have seen in the past few weeks.
3: It's an interesting week, isn't it, Sherry? Because there is a little bit, as we spoke about with Mark earlier, that sort of FOMO element of Asian investors wanting to be fully invested, maybe seeing some front loading in the second half of the week, given how patchy the schedule is with these various market holidays across the region. But of course, there may also be a bit of risk aversion going into a big week for US-China ties as well. We're heading into that meeting on Thursday between President Trump and President Xi in Washington. We've already had these preparatory talks taking place in New York over the weekend. Let's bring in our next guest now. Jeff Raby is the chairman and founder of Jeff Raby and Associates. He's a former Australian ambassador to China. Jeff, always great to have you with us. And we're just looking at some images of that last historic visit when President Trump back in May visited Beijing. And, you know, we really saw Beijing roll out a lot of that ceremony and pomp and imagery for that visit. How significant do you think this reciprocal visit is? Because we know a lot of the commentary has been very positive, but there are a red line certainly that we know will not be crossed, and perhaps ones that we don't know about yet regarding AI.
4: Oh, Heidi, look, I think it's tremendously significant. Look, since the Busan APEC leaders meeting back in November last year, this week will be the third time these leaders have met. And nothing could be more constructive and helpful than face-to-face summitry between the leaders of the US and China. So this is an important week. Interestingly enough, the agenda that seems to be worked up over the last weekend between Scott Bessent and Hurley Fung, really is continuing the momentum that's come out of the last three meetings by these leaders. So this is building on what's already been established.
3: I know that you've spent a lot of time on the insides of these rooms as these sorts of conversations happen. What do you think the deliverables might mean, or is Trump and his Washington at this point, with all of the domestic distractions and other international distractions, wars and trade wars among them, are they happy just for a sense of continuity and stability going forward in this relationship?
4: Well, Trump's, in your preamble, made clear that he saw trade and trade outcomes being a very important part of this meeting. And I think that rather than the security issues, Ukraine, Iran, where progress is much, much more difficult, I think there is a real opportunity here. I think the senior officials who have met in the last few days have probably done a very good job preparing this meeting. There are some issues that divide them, and leaders can solve those. For example, with the Busan pause, as it's called, would it be extended for 3 months, 6 months, or maybe another 2 years, as the Chinese want? But they're the sorts of differences that leaders can resolve, split the difference, if you like. And I think the atmosphere around their dialogue is really quite encouraging. And I would say, Heidi, I think global commentary is probably not putting enough premium on the extent to which Trump and Xi Jinping seem to be able to work together on these often quite difficult trade and technology issues.
3: Yeah, that emerging of the personal rapport has been sort of one of the surprising elements, right? Do you think that extends to some of these perhaps really unknown tensions when it comes to AI? You've talked about beyond platitudes. We don't really know how the two sides are going to be able to reach much consensus here.
4: Well, yes, but there's a conversation, and that's good, and that's what Scott Bessent said. At least we're talking, and that's very important. It's a huge change to what it was like under the Biden administration. I think Trump's transactional approach to international relations, and especially in terms of the bilateral relationship with China, is something China can work with, and I think it provides a basis for more constructive developments. And already there's talk about some sort of AI early warning mechanism. I don't know what exactly that would mean. But the point is, that sort of conversation is beginning. And this is when leaders can carry that forward to another level.
3: We've also seen in the previous weeks leading up to this, President Trump has obviously been very keen for influential nations like China to be able to help him out with Iran, potentially with Russia and Ukraine as well. Is he going to get much further on that, do you think?
4: I think very difficult. China obviously has a big interest in both, and particularly in the Middle East. And I would note that after the Shanghai Cooperation Organization meeting in Kyrgyzstan 3 weeks ago, President Xi went to Cairo, I think sending a very clear message to the region and to the United States that China has both interests and is a player in the region. But I think the resolution of Iran really depends very much on the US and Iran itself.
3: You've written about the idea that nations, including Australia, need to kind of face up to the geopolitical realities. What are those realities in terms of China's influence in this part of the world? And have these realities come to pass because we've seen that retreat of the US pivot to Asia?
4: Yeah, extremely important moment, I think. With Xi's visit to Washington this week, it very much reinforces the notion that Trump laid out in Busan last November, that he saw the management of global affairs being the business of what he called the G2, the US and China. China has resisted that notion until fairly recently. Xi Jinping now seems more comfortable in that type of dialogue and more comfortable with Trump presenting their relationship in those terms. But at the same time, and this is very important, Xi Jinping has set out, and I think very successfully, positioned China as effectively the leader of the global south. And with institution building like the Shanghai Cooperation Organization and the BRICS, the Asia Infrastructure Investment Bank, and so on, China has built around itself an order. And we saw that played out in the last few weeks with the meetings in, as I said, in Kyrgyzstan of the Shanghai Cooperation Organization and in Delhi of the BRICS, where Xi Jinping made his first visit to India in about 9 years. This is saying to everyone in the world that there are, that in this new multipolar order, these are new arrangements that have to be taken seriously, and these arrangements have something to contribute to global order.
3: Jeff, always great to chat with you. Jeff Raby, who's a former Australian ambassador to China and chairman and founder of Jeff Raby and Associates. Chinese tech, of course, in focus at the CITIC Securities International Investors Forum. Over the next hour, we'll be speaking exclusively with the CEO of the chip designer, VeriSilicon.
2: And Heidi, the president of Vietnam, Tô Lâm, says his nation is very close to a trade deal with the U.S. as he pledges to buy more high-tech goods to narrow the trade gap. Lâm spoke to us exclusively on the sidelines of the United Nations General Assembly in New York.
5: One of the issues we need to discuss with U.S. leaders, particularly the U.S. president, is how to expedite negotiations towards an agreement on reciprocal, balanced, and equitable tariffs between the two countries. The cooperation and discussions on this issue have come very close to reaching an agreement. The major issues have fundamentally been solved and agreed from both sides, and we will continue making every effort during this visit to work with the U.S. to achieve further progress in our economic, trade, and investment cooperation. The U.S. proposed to consider establishing production zones in Vietnam for U.S. investors under the Pax Silica initiative. We will study their proposal and hold further discussions with the U.S. on this matter. In short, economic and trade relations between our two countries give us optimism.
6: But the U.S. remains frustrated with a trade gap. If you take a look at exports, they surged to about $190 billion, and the trade surplus is about $180 billion. What can you do to address that trade gap, and how quickly can that happen?
5: We understand the concerns on the U.S. side about this issue, but I think there are opportunities to address the trade imbalance. The products Vietnam has exported to the U.S. are well suited to the U.S. market and serve consumer demand without directly competing with American products. At the same time, Vietnam is developing its science and technology sectors and wants to increase imports of advanced technologies and high-tech equipment from the U.S. This includes products such as aircraft, nuclear power technology, and infrastructure and technologies for transportation, including roads and railways. These are areas where the U.S. has significant technological developments, particularly in advanced technology, that we will focus on increasing cooperation with the U.S.
6: One of the key issues is actually the issue of transshipment. What's your view on that?
5: We also affirm that we do not accept transshipments of goods. Trade must be genuine with products actually manufactured in Vietnam and meeting international standards and our requirements, not only for the U.S. market, but also for other international markets where Vietnam has participated.
6: Mr. President, you talked about 10% growth, which some say is a pretty ambitious target. Why the target? And is there risk that you risk overheating the economy getting to 10%?
5: We have carefully calculated and considered our growth targets. We are pursuing goals with 100-year development vision, and achieving them will require maintaining double-digit growth for many years. Taking into account our current capabilities, we're undertaking institutional reforms and building a new growth model. We're fully confident that we can achieve these goals.
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3: a red hat across the Bloomberg terminal.
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4: Bringing you up-to-the-minute news whenever and wherever it happens. I'm Haslinda Amin in Mumbai. 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

0: Take a look at what we're watching in Australia as, of course, regional markets are really positioning ahead of what is a tricky holiday-loaded week across Asia. Here in Sydney, though, we are seeing upside of 0.3% when it comes to that last traded for the cash open in just about 15 minutes' time. We are seeing broad upside for Asian stocks. So there's a little bit more calm being restored when it comes to bond markets as well. Sovereigns, they're settling somewhat. And the Aussie dollar just still continues to climb 71.20, these revised expectations of the RBA and how much hawkish they'll really have to be. The jolt that we've seen from energy prices, oil prices, despite that four-day slump, still remaining quite elevated, putting the RBA back on track to hike again and potentially again after that. Well, in the meantime, Australia's betting that AI will drive economic growth over the next 40 years. The Treasury's latest intergenerational report says the technology will help boost long-term labour productivity despite a projected slowdown in annual economic growth. That's bringing our Australia economy and government reporter James Mager for more. So there's lots to dig through when it comes to this intergenerational report. What were sort of the key takeaways in terms of the opportunities presented by artificial intelligence?
1: You're right. I mean, it's a massive report, and it's also incredibly forward-looking. It looks over the next 40 years of where Australia is going to be, where the economy will, what the economy will look like, where the, you know, what the country is going to look like. And basically, the takeaway from the report is that population growth is going to slow quite drastically, both because immigration is coming down. The government has said that they want immigration to be slower, but also because fewer and fewer Australians are going to have children. So at some point in the 2060s, the government is forecasting now that deaths will outpace births, which is what you're already seeing in South Korea and Japan, in China. But you know, for Australia, that's going to be a little bit delayed. But population is going to come down. Worker participation isn't going to rise as much as it has over the last few years, you know, where workforce participation has been quite high. And so really the only thing that's going to drive growth substantially drive growth is going to be productivity. The amount of GDP that each worker produces every year is going to have to rise quite substantially to keep the economy growing. And the main driver for that the government sees is AI. So, you know, whether it's AI in services, whether it's, you know, using that to have more efficient mining or whatever it is that companies decide to use AI for, the government is basically betting or hoping that companies and the government themselves are going to be able to utilize artificial intelligence to create a more productive economy for Australia.
0: That population decline element is interesting, right? Obviously, we see economies around the world strewn with examples of what happens as the population ages and you don't potentially replace that demand or the labour force. It comes at an interesting time in terms of the national debate over immigration too.
1: I mean, Australia, I think, is in a better position than many other countries when you think about an aging population because the superannuation system is so rich. You know, the amount of money that people have in super is streets ahead of where countries like Japan are with their national pension systems or the US or other countries. So as far as aging populations go, as I said, you know, Australia is going to the death number of people dying will exceed the number of people being born, but not for decades yet. You have an incredibly wealthy superannuation system, which is going to pay for the retirements of those of that aging population. But yeah, obviously more older people, fewer younger people does, you know, cause substantial economic change. If there are fewer kids going to school, you need fewer schools, so you need to train fewer teachers. If there are more people who are older, you need to train more care workers. So, you know, as you see in East Asian countries especially, but also in Europe, the shift to a much older population creates massive economic change. But you know, the message from the government and what Jim Chalmers was talking about yesterday is that, you know, even as these changes are happening, they're happening in Australia later, and the Australian system is set up better, both with lower debt levels and higher asset levels within the superannuation system to pay for that, or help pay for that transition of more people into retirement.
0: James Mager there, Bloomberg Australia economy and government reporter in Canberra. We'll be hearing a lot more about this and dissecting Australia's 2026 intergenerational report. This week's episode of Australia Ahead is next. ANZ's group chief economist joins us live in the next hour with his views, and you can catch that conversation at the Times on your screen, Sherry. And hi.

0: When it comes to today's trading session, check out some of the stocks that we'll be watching. Semiconductor stocks could be moving after early signs of success for Meta's AI agent, Muse. That sparked a rally in U.S. chip makers, and Muse now has climbed to the number one spot among free apps on Apple's App Store following its launch earlier this month. Now, Korean stock futures also looking pretty positive right now. The Kospi could be gaining and adding to those gains that we already saw on the Monday session. The Korean won is also in focus. The equity market looking to break that foreign selling streak. For the setup to Korean trading, let's bring in markets reporter Anthony Stevens. And Anthony, it's an interesting week for South Korea because Japan is away on holidays. We could see some of those flows going to Korea before actually Korea goes onto holidays later in the week as well. How are we looking when it comes to the trading sessions today?
1: Well, speaking of holidays, right, it's like Christmas come early for tech investors. You're getting really paid here to hang on into that downturn that we saw. It is interesting to note, though, that memory did lag some of the bigger moves. It was very much a CPU, hyperscaler, forward kind of tape. And that's going to be interesting to see how investors balance between Taiwan and Korea. Will they be more aggressive in Taiwan, given what actually moved in the U.S., or will both markets kind of rally together? The early indications up, they're pretty much one and the same. Korean futures really quite strong. And it's interesting to note that the rally has started to broaden out under Korea. I was interested to see that some of the year-to-date leaders in Korea are not the memory space. There's a lot of stuff around cables and construction. And this speaks to the big build-out in data centers in Korea as well as this expansion in the kind of data centers that are coming up around the world to address agentic AI. So this theme is something to watch in Korea as the rally broadens out, but foreigners really need to change kind of their direction of travel in terms of flows. They just might have too much Hynix and Samsung, at this point, and they need to keep selling. So for the rally to really continue, we need them to change strategy here.
0: K-beauty stocks have been rallying, but Cosmax about 70% this year, Colmar as well. But to your point about foreign selling, I mean, tell us a little bit about what's driving this and what could actually break this cycle.
1: Yeah, it's interesting. At the very beginning of the kind of rally, we did start to see foreign selling, and that's just kept going, right? We're at $120 billion year to date in foreign selling, and there's good and bad reasons. So the good reason is that people just have so much Samsung and Hynix. They make up a huge part of passive kind of allocations, and there's only a certain amount of limit by risk limit you can own of these two stocks, and you have to trim as they go higher. So that's the good reason. On the kind of more negative front, obviously the U.S. is doing fantastically well. You have this, AMD has hit the $1 trillion market cap level now. So there's a huge number of these American stocks that are at $1 trillion market cap. Also, Taiwan is on the brink of breaking out to new highs. So that's taking off some of Korea's shine. So there is that push and pull element that Korea, kind of is up 50% for the year already. How much further can it go versus playing other things? So that's an interesting dynamic. Now, in terms of the Koreans themselves, the retail is probably going to pick up the slack here as the market goes higher. It's interesting for the won that the won has become more of a macro indicator than a pure equity flow, and that is probably good for the market in the long run, especially as Korea looks to go to 24-hour trading and 24-hour settlement. The internationalization of the won is a very important element of getting foreigners back into the market.
0: Bloomberg Markets reporter Anthony Stevens there. We have more ahead on the Asia trade. This is Bloomberg.

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0: latest from the corporate front now, and OpenAI is calling for the US to lead a global effort to set standards for advanced artificial intelligence, citing growing concerns about the technology's risks. The company says countries need common rules for reporting AI incidents and developing powerful models safely. CEO Sam Altman is set to address the UN Security Council this week on AI and international security. Bloomberg's been told that SoftBank is seeking to raise more than $11 billion to ramp up its investments in OpenAI with one of the biggest junk bond deals ever. Sources say that includes $10 billion in US dollar debt and around $1 billion in euro bonds. Meanwhile, the New York Times says SoftBank-backed SB Energy has delayed its IPO plan for this month after struggling to find enough investors willing to buy shares within the target price range. Paramount Skydance has settled lawsuits brought by 12 state attorneys general and the Writers Guild trade union. The deal will allow it to close its acquisition of Warner Brothers Discovery, including protections to limit market power and ensure editorial independence. It also requires Paramount to release 30 movies a year.
1: Tech is integrated into every aspect of our lives for